0: calmness is not what you usually see here at the Dolly Parton statue. Everybody's usually very excited, so it's going to hit this town hard.
1: Dolly funded a women's health wing of the hospital where Aiken's wife works. He says without it, women would have to drive 30 minutes for mammograms and reproductive care. After he lays a bouquet of roses down, Aiken watches as the community gathers here in the town square and the tears begin to fall. For NPR News, I'm Katie Myers in Sevierville, Tennessee.
2: ICE recorded nearly 50,000 arrests in July. NPR's Vanessa Romo reports it's the highest monthly arrest total in the agency's history.
3: The surge in arrests averages out to nearly 1,600 apprehensions a day. It tops June's record-breaking number of arrests by 15%. That's based on government data provided by ICE to the Deportation Data Project at UC Berkeley and UCLA. The project's co-director, Graham Blair, says the uptick is due to a change in tactics.
4: Clearly, they're expanding the ways that they're arresting people at airports, in ICE check-ins, at immigration courthouses.
3: Blair also notes that the latest figures include the initial wave of arrests of Haitian immigrants, whose temporary protected status was revoked in July. Last month's numbers were fueled by billions in immigration enforcement funding from Congress. Vanessa Romo, NPR News.
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8: 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The Park City Planning Commission's third-party hearing for the five-acre Bonanza Park proposal is Wednesday. KPCW's Christine Weller reports the developer has lowered proposed building heights.
9: Locals will get another chance to weigh in on the five-acre Bonanza Park proposal Wednesday. The Park City Planning Commission has been considering the plans since late June and has expressed concerns about building heights. Six of the seven structures planned were above the zoned 35-foot maximum and the 40-foot exception for gables. Now, the developer has reduced heights for five of the three-story buildings. To be closer to the zoned maximum, the new proposal shrinks residential floor heights from 9 to 8 feet and the commercial floors from 12 to 10 feet. Instead of having 12-by-12-foot gables, the pitches were reduced to 4-by-12. The changes limit the height from the finished floor to the parapet to about 35 feet. However, parts of the 120-foot-long buildings would still exceed 35 feet due to the site's slope. One building bordering Munchkin Road is proposed to remain four stories, but will have similar design adjustments to reduce its overall height. The commission will also review a comparison of parking demand for similar projects and traffic impacts. Wednesday's 5:30 p.m. meeting is in City Hall. Locals can attend in person or virtually. Park City Municipal is a financial supporter of KPCW. Christine Weller, KPCW News.
8: Holy Cross Ministries is hosting its annual fundraiser to support its work serving the local underserved community. KPCW's Leslie Thatcher has details.
10: For more than 30 years, Holy Cross Ministries has supported the underserved community and the local workforce. CEO Emmy Gardner says the organization, founded by the Sisters of the Holy Cross, has three pillars: health, education, and justice.
11: Well, they started down in the valley. Several of the sisters lived up here, and we're beginning to notice the change in the community as we saw that really kind of shifted more to kind of a Spanish-speaking immigrant population, and that's kind of where they leaned in and said, hey, we're going to really support this community so that we can really support the town.
10: Like many nonprofits, Gardner says Holy Cross Ministries is facing financial challenges, largely because of cuts to federal funding.
11: What we hear from our family foundations is that they're trying to take their existing funds and spread it even further so that they can make up the difference. Funders that we have, they're

0: We're very gracious, but they're like, we can't give you what we gave you last year. We're going to have to cut it.
1: Gardner says the organization has lost as much as $100,000 because of the funding cuts. She hopes some of that can be made up at its autumn harvest benefit October 8th. Development Director Andy Sears says the theme of this year's event is Holy Cross Heroes.
2: We felt like there are just several people in the community that have just done so much. They exemplify the spirit of the sisters.
1: Early bird tickets are on sale through the end of August for the event, which will be held October 8th, 6 to 9 p.m. at St. Mary's Parish Hall. Tickets and more information available at kpcw.org. Leslie Thatcher, KPCW News.
3: Winter sports school seniors jumped into the Utah Olympic Park training pool for the last time as a class Monday. KPCW's Christine Weller reports they reminisced about their time together.
4: The winter sports school class of 2026 jumped into the Utah Olympic Park's training pool Monday morning, decked out in their navy caps and gowns. Tyler Cruikshank said he and many of his classmates train at the 750,000-gallon Olympic freestyle pool in the summer to practice aerial tricks. The jump was a last hurrah before the pool is drained for renovations later this week.
5: This is kind of where we've built a lot of our lives and where we've built a lot of ourselves. So jumping off here one final time before the pool closes kind of just represents the end of our time here.
4: Cruikshank's mom, Catherine McClemens, helped organize the senior splash. She said the UOP pool has become a second home to many students and parents. Many of the students reflected on their high school years during the event. Caroline Pfaff said the school's April to November schedule helped her set and focus on goals. She's planning to continue skiing at college.
6: It gave me the opportunity to pour all of my attention into academics during the summer and then all of my attention into sports during the winter. It just added to me becoming more of a balanced person.
4: The 26 tight-knit seniors graduate November 20th. Christine Weller, KPCW News.
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8: 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The time now is 6:10 on this Tuesday, August 25th. Let's check your weather forecast for you, and then we are going to get back to the music and then on to Kai Rizdahl. First, it looks like 85 degrees is where we land in Heber Valley, right outside the studios of KPCW. 82 is where we are. We've got partly cloudy skies overnight. 58 is our low, and that's going to be the name of the game for the next couple evenings. 58 is the low, although we are going to get some chances for some rain showers starting tomorrow. 30% chance of precipitation in the afternoon hours. Otherwise, mostly sunny day with a high near 85, and then isolated thunderstorms in the afternoon on Thursday. 20% chance that's going to happen. High of 87 degrees. Friday brings us again isolated showers and thunderstorms, mainly in the afternoon hours, otherwise partly sunny with a high near 85 degrees. It's just a 10% chance on Friday. You're going to see those showers. And like I said, overnight lows are going to stick around the 50s with slight chances that we could get some showers in here. And there you have it. That's a look at your forecast. And now I just popped open what's happening out there on the roadways. It does say that there was an accident that has happened on eastbound I-80, about milepost 137. Left shoulder is blocked at the moment. Right now, I'm not seeing the red line happening as far as backups in traffic, but it looks like that might have just occurred. So just be aware that that has happened eastbound on I-80, and the rest of the roadways are looking good, everybody. So stay safe out there and keep your dial locked right here on KPCW Park City. Here's a little Milky Chance for you. This is called Living in a Haze.

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2: And the time now, 6:16 on this Tuesday, August 25th. Thanks so much for spending some time with me here on The Local View. I sure do appreciate all of you. And I also appreciate Rick Springfield. Thanks to him for coming on the show as well. And you can see him live in concert on Concerts on the Slopes evening, Thursday night. And that is going to be held at the Canyons. All right. Hey, why don't you have the best August 25th? 2026, you know, it's the only one we get. So let's make it a great one out there. And I'll see you out there in the world. Speaking of world, here's a little Jimmy Eat World for you. The middle. 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
2: In Denver, I'm Amy Scott, in for Kai Rizdahl. It's Tuesday, August 25th. Good to have you with us. Central bankers from around the world are heading to the mountains of Wyoming later this week for the Federal Reserve's annual Jackson Hole Economic Policy Symposium. And the main event is going to be Fed Chair Kevin Warsh's speech on Friday. The Fed has often used the keynote address at these events as a way to forecast its longer-term plans, how officials are thinking about the economy, and their approach to interest rate policy. That said, we've talked a lot on this program about how Warsh is kind of a closed book when it comes to forecasting any of the Fed's plans. Marketplace's Justin Ho has more on what to expect.
3: Economists certainly want to hear from Kevin Warsh on a lot of topics. David Kelly, chief global strategist at J.P. Morgan Asset Management, says he wants some clarity on how the Fed's thinking about the economy.
4: How they're thinking about a slowly declining inflation rate. How are they thinking about overall economic growth and the risks on both sides? And ultimately, whether they're okay with the level of interest rates. I'd like to hear that.
3: But Kelly says what he'd like and what he expects are two different things.
4: As economists, we would like a big slice of cake. But if we don't get a slice of cake, we will look carefully for any crumbs.
3: There could be some crumbs on Friday. Carola Binder is an economics professor at UT Austin. She's hoping that Chairman Warsh will talk more about some task forces he created earlier this year on inflation, labor markets, and how the Fed measures all that.
5: One of the task forces is devoted to data. It's supposed to, quote, improve the quality and timeliness of real economic signals that inform the Federal Reserve's policy judgments.
3: Chairman Warsh has said that he thinks the Fed should rely more on private sector data instead of government reports. So Binder says she'd like to know more.
5: When we're trying to think about what the Fed might do next, it's important to know which of those measures do they think are useful.
3: The speech could also give us a better sense of who Kevin Warsh is. Claudia Somm, chief economist at New Century Advisors, says she went back and looked at the first Jackson Hole speeches that previous Fed chairs made.
6: So Ben Bernanke had the very economic history lens. Janet Yellen, deep dive on the labor market. Jay Powell talked about risk management. Those weren't just topics. They're also their approach to being a Fed chair.
3: And Somm says Warsh could give us something similar. She says it doesn't have to be about the Fed's plans. It could just be about why he's held interest rates steady so far.
6: It's like these are decisions the Fed has made as he has been chair. Just talk to us about it. Why are you doing that? What data are you looking at? What are you thinking through?
3: Somm says that might not be the speech we get, but it's the speech we deserve. I'm Justin Ho for Marketplace.
2: Wall Street shrugged off the latest salvo in the U.S.-Canada trade war. We'll have the details when we do the numbers.

0: 2 years ago next month, Hurricane Helene struck the East Coast, bringing devastation to many states, including North Carolina, where it was the most destructive natural disaster to date. That's how I met Jessie Dean. She's the founder and CEO of Asheville Tea Company, located in Asheville, North Carolina, in the western Blue Ridge Mountains. Her original building was swept away in the flooding from Helene, and we've been following her recovery ever since. Jessie, good to talk with you again.
1: Hi, Amy. It's so good to talk with you and to be here.
0: So it's been a while since we last spoke, and back then you were still looking for a new building to make your tea and possibly do retail too. How's that search going?
1: We were looking for a building still last time we spoke, and luckily we have signed a lease. So that's one of the biggest pieces of news for us.
0: Oh, wow. Congratulations. Tell me about it.
1: Thanks. Yeah, we looked and looked, and it's tough here because commercial real estate is expensive, and you know, we wanted to find just the right place too, and eventually we did. It's a beautiful spot really close to downtown Asheville, and we are excited about the retail component too because we've wanted to interact with our customers more closely for a really long time, so this space gives us the chance to do that.
0: So while you were in a temporary space, you've been manufacturing with a partner in Canada, is that right?
1: That's right. In particular, Sargessa Tea in Canada jumped in immediately right after the hurricane. They're another tea company based in Calgary. So we have been working with Sargessa now for almost 2 years. They've just been a phenomenal partner.
0: And as I'm sure you know, over the weekend, the trade deal talks between the U.S. and Canada fell apart. Are you caught up at all in the 50% tariffs that took effect on a bunch of goods?
1: So it's been a challenge for us because on the bright side, right now, tea still falls under the USMCA agreement. So we're not being specifically tariffed on most of our products coming in and out of Canada. However, it's been really tricky to kind of constantly reforecast and rebudget and follow the news and try and figure out what's about to hit. So now we're kind of unpacking the news around the 50% tariffs and looking at, okay, do any of the herbs or botanicals fall into different categories that might now be seeing increased costs or tariffs coming from Canada? If those things can shift, they may very well shift for us in the future.
0: That's a lot to try to keep up with at the same time you're trying to recover from a major disaster. Did you end up getting any federal funding to help you rebuild?
1: We have not yet received federal funding to help us rebuild. There has been progress on that. You know, fundraising for the past 2 years has been the biggest part of my job in all possible ways to try and keep our business afloat. I mean, it would be tremendously helpful to have that funding at this point.
0: Wow. And that's almost 2 years now since the disaster. This stuff takes time.
1: Right. It really does, which, you know, is unfortunate and a surprise to me, to be honest. I definitely had hoped we would have been in a space by now. I'm so, so grateful in so many ways for our community and customers and team and the farmers we work with and, you know, so many folks who have helped us get to where we are now and to stay in business over this time. And it continues to be a both and situation of just it really does take a very long time.
0: Well, at this point, it sounds as if you're still recovering from Hurricane Helene, and I don't know if you'll ever consider yourself fully recovered, but how big a deal is it to move into your own space? Does that get you closer to that goal?
1: It absolutely does get us closer. Yeah, so it's a huge deal. It's really an exciting moment and turning point, I hope, from an impact perspective, which is, I mean, really the whole point of this and what's keeping me motivated all along and through all of these challenges. So crossing this threshold and being able to actually start to work towards getting into a space does feel like a really big step in that direction.
0: I know this must have taken a huge toll on you personally. Has there ever been a moment when you were like ready to throw in the towel?
1: I mean, it's a big question. For me, I still would say that I have not had a moment where I wanted to throw in the towel. What has driven me to continue to do this work is really the sense of purpose that I have baked into this company. Like, I want to have economic impact in a positive way on our region. I want to support land and farmland conservation and family farms. I want to support our team who we've employed, you know, all through this and figured out ways to keep folks on payroll and to stay together. Like, to be able to do that and to connect with our customers with a product and teas that we feel really passionate about is what drives me to continue to do this work, even though personally, I think in some ways it's taken all this time to stop being in crisis management mode and to start really processing what has happened to us. And so that can feel really heavy at times, for sure. And it's something that I think I'll be working through still for some time.
0: All right. Jesse Dean is founder and CEO of the Asheville Tea Company in Asheville, North Carolina. Thanks so much and good luck moving into the new space.
1: Thank you so much, Amy. I appreciate it.

0: Coming up,
1: the biggest challenge is for people to put their bullhorn down.
0: It's harder than you might think. But first, let's do the numbers. The Dow Jones Industrial Average added 160 points, 0.3%, to finish at 53,577. The NASDAQ picked up 171 points, 0.2%, to close at 26,151. And the S&P 500 improved 24 points, 0.3%, ending at 7677. In the ongoing trade fight with the U.S., Canada responded today with retaliatory tariffs on about $20 billion of U.S. goods, including things like steel and aluminum. Investors saw some opportunity. Nucor, a Charlotte, North Carolina-based steel producer, saw a 1.2% bump on the news. Steel Dynamics out of Fort Wayne, Indiana, picked up 0.8%, and aluminum producer Alcoa gained 3.8%. Bonds rose. The yield on the 10-year T-note fell to 4.62%. 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

0: This is Marketplace. I'm Amy Scott. So very much about our AI future is up in the air, but nearly everyone agrees we are in for an era of massive workplace disruption. That would be true even if the AI revolution ultimately leads to a more prosperous, healthier society. And guess what happens when new technology throws lots of us out of work or into lower paying jobs? Less income means less income tax, which could squeeze government budgets. Marketplace's senior correspondent for Future Effects, David Brancaccio, has a series this week called Robots Ate My Taxes. Here's David.
1: 1200 Firestone Parkway, Akron, Ohio, were beneath the imposing clock tower of what was once Firestone Tire Company Plant Number 1, where a pile of debris now lies moldering at our feet. The city this spring decided to save at least the clock bit.
2: It's part of the identity of a city that's been through hard times, wears its scars, if not with pride, with meaning.
1: University of Akron professor David Giffels is co-author of the book Wheels of Fortune, the story of rubber in Akron. Not just Firestone, but Goodyear, General, Goodrich, Bridgestone, all here. By 1950, half of all vehicle tires on planet Earth were made here in Akron. But by 1982, tires had hit the skids.
2: It was when proud Akron realized we're not the rubber capital anymore.
1: It was the year they peeled the very last passenger car tire from a mold in Akron.
2: The job loss had been massive. The city's finances plummeted. The city had to cut 600 jobs, had to eliminate 200 cars from the motor pool, had to borrow $13 million to keep the recycle energy plant going, to keep the lights on. It was brutal.
1: What does this have to do with artificial intelligence and tax? This city is a case study of what happens when new technology clobbers jobs, clobbers income, which then clobbers tax revenue. Here in Akron, 40-some years ago, the new technology killing jobs was the steel-belted radial tire, a European innovation that lasts longer and saves gas. Yet, Akron factories were customized to build the old-school tires, and company brass just kept wishing the longer-lasting tires would go away.
2: In our book, there's a Firestone executive who just says flatly, the radial tire is the reason that rubber left Akron.
1: Could AI do to our near future what radial tires did to Akron? Tax policy experts are now planning for many scenarios, but some include an intense period of human layoffs, as software increasingly does, what one economist called human-shaped work. Lee Lockwood is a University of Virginia economics professor.
3: If labor displacement does become widespread and the labor share in the longer term goes way down as labor share of income, these would be really problematic for our current tax system.
1: And the way we collect taxes makes us especially vulnerable.
3: Most rich country governments, including the U.S., rely very heavily on labor taxation for much of their revenue.
1: For the federal government, two-thirds is from taxing labor, more than taxing corporations, more than taxing investments when they go up.
4: The old tax system won't work without reform.
1: That's Nobel Prize winner Joseph Stiglitz, now at Columbia. While multiple experts worry it'll take a crisis to overhaul an entrenched system, the solutions to a possible government revenue mess triggered by AI are varied and interesting. Maybe taxing units of AI, maybe the government takes loads of AI companies' stock and profits when it goes up, a national sales tax, anyone? Or something we do already but could try more of it.
4: Force the corporations to pay their fair share.
1: University of Virginia's Lockwood co-authored a piece for Brookings that encourages policymakers to start weighing the alternatives. He's among the many who say a great place to start would be to fix the national debt so the U.S. would have more leeway to respond to AI workplace disruption through government borrowing. Chances Republicans and Democrats would unite in this political environment? Well, now they can't say they never heard this coming. In Akron, I'm David Brancaccio for Marketplace.
0: David is our senior correspondent for Future Effects. All this week, we'll be looking at solutions to the AI tax problem on this program and the Marketplace Morning Report. And you can watch our videos at Marketplace APM on YouTube and Instagram.

0: We talked yesterday on the show about how the city of Denver is coping with less water in the midst of extreme drought. Throughout the West, the states and tribal nations that rely on the Colorado River are absorbing a new federal plan for sharing that depleted resource after years of negotiations between the states failed to produce an agreement. Under the final rules announced last Friday, California, Nevada, and Arizona, the states in what's called the Lower Basin, will have to reduce the water they take from the river by 20% over the next 2 years, and possibly much more after that, while the Upper Basin states, Colorado, Utah, New Mexico, and Wyoming, face no mandatory cuts. On Monday, the state of Nevada sued the Trump administration over what it calls an unfair burden. In order to get some perspective on this plan, we gave Pat Mulroy a call. She was the first ever general manager of the Southern Nevada Water Authority, and she continues to consult on water-related issues today. I spoke with her yesterday before news of the lawsuit. Good to talk with you again, Pat.
1: Glad to be here, Amy.
0: So, at long last, we have a plan, at least for the next 2 years, governing the Colorado River. What's your take on the official guidelines that were announced on Friday?
1: Well, I'm not going to overreact to them. I think essentially they are what the Lower Basin submitted to Interior. A series of cutbacks over the course of the next 2 years. This year, definitely. Next year, if hydrology dictates it. And it goes no further than that. I don't think you can go beyond 2 years at this point. There are too many uncertainties. The secretary has no authority in the Upper Basin when it comes to forcing reductions in use. So he did the only thing he could, which was encourage them to voluntarily cut back an additional 200,000 acre feet, which at the end of the day is probably in their best interest if they can do it in a painless manner.
0: So the threatened cuts were going to be much higher, up to 40% of the water.
1: Yeah, well,
0: water
1: I don't listen to threats. Seriously, I'm taking this one step at a time. I think if we're going to put our energies anywhere in the interim, looking beyond the 2 years, it's in finding ways to augment the river system, find ways to add water to the system, because you can't cut your way out of this.
0: Well, and you know a lot about that. I mean, you really turned Las Vegas into a poster child for conservation. But not every state has been as aggressive. I mean, do you see more room for conservation as we also pursue new supplies of water?
1: Well, of course, there's always opportunities for conservation, but I've become very careful of pointing the finger at my neighbors. I think a lot has been going on in California in terms of conservation. Southern California's urban area has a greatly diversified supply. It not only takes water from the Colorado River, it has an abundance of groundwater supplies, and it brings water in from the Bay Delta. Not to mention that areas like San Diego have now supplemented their supply with ocean desal and aggressive recycling. So I think they've been doing conservation. I think we love sitting here and pointing the finger at others and saying, we have a problem and you have to fix it.
0: Looking beyond the next 2 years, as you said, a lot depends on conditions, meteorological conditions and use and how much we're able to conserve. But are you confident that the Southwest can continue to grow with such a threatened source of water?
1: Let's not go there. I mean, the only reason we're, if we were to really run at quote unquote out of water, it'd be our own fault. I mean, one of us is sitting right next to the Pacific Ocean. We have limitless opportunities for ocean desal. There are a plethora of opportunities in the lower basin. We just have to develop the intestinal fortitude to pursue them. I think before we go make these wonderful statements, and they're usually by people who just moved in the last 15 minutes, we need to just take a deep breath and look at what the alternatives are. I mean, I've lived here for 52 years. I can't get excited about growth.
0: Other than desalination, what solutions or innovations do you see that you think could be promising for the region?
1: Well, I think Metropolitan's already begun one of those pathways. The communities in California have been sending their wastewater to the ocean. If you recapture that and you recycle it the way Nevada does, 93% of all our wastewater is recycled. That is an opportunity. I mean, that's the secret to climate change, is you're not going to have a straight line supply equation. You're not going to use the same source of supply every year. You have to have maximum diversity in your portfolio, maximum cooperation with your neighbors, and look at any and all opportunities. And when you have the water there, store it somewhere for use during the more difficult times.
0: You've been in the room for these negotiations in the past. What is often the biggest challenge in getting everybody on the same page?
1: The biggest challenge is for people to put their bullhorn down and begin try to and seek to understand what the pinch points are for the person across the table or for the state across the table. The notion that one state will survive while another craters is counterintuitive, and it doesn't lead to any kind of productive solution. And the worst thing is when we start talking about, you know, these great legal theories that legal scholars are coming up with, I want to tear my hair out. We need to be as pragmatic as we possibly can. Put the damn law books aside. They're not going to solve the problem.
0: I wonder what they're doing without Pat Mulroy in the room. do you have a successor who is as forceful?
1: I think this is a new generation and they're coming at it in a different way. Look, I'm kind of this strange character that, you know, has this horrible habit of saying, okay, here's the skunk. I'm going to put the skunk in the middle of the table and we're going to deal with the skunk. And we're not going to dance around the skunk. So I'm sure there are. I'm sure there are people in the room that are equally pragmatic. But every time I pick up the paper and I read about potential lawsuits, I just want to scream. It's not going to work.
0: All right. Pat Mulroy was the longtime general manager of the Southern Nevada Water Authority. Thank you so much for your time.
1: You're very welcome, Amy.
0: You can hear more about climate solutions, including the story of how Pat Mulroy transformed water use in Las Vegas, on the podcast I host. Just search for How We Survive.

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1: This final note on the way out today, a few numbers in honor of Dolly Parton, who died today at the age of 80. 3,000 plus. That's the number of songs she wrote over her nearly seven-decade career. 25 is how many number one hits she had on Billboard's Hot Country Songs chart. She retained ownership of the publishing rights and invested much of her wealth in philanthropy, which brings me to $332 million. That's the number of free books distributed through her Imagination Library to young children since 1995. And finally, $1.8 billion. The estimated annual economic impact of Dollywood, the theme park Dolly Parton co-owned in Pigeon Forge, Tennessee. A true legend. Jordan Manji, Zoneel Maharaj, Janet Wynn, Olga Oxman, and Virginia K. Smith are the digital team. I'm Amy Scott. Hope to see you back here tomorrow.

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0: 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I'm Elizabeth. 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
2: She's facing Republican Congressman Ralph Norman in Oklahoma's Republican primary for governor. Businessman Mike Mazzei is facing off against Attorney General Gentner Drummond. And in Georgia, the 13th Congressional District outside of Atlanta will get a new representative after a special election runoff to replace the late Democratic Congressman David Scott, who died in April. Former school board chair Everton Blair defeated Marcy Scott, daughter of the late congressman. That's according to a race call from the Associated Press. The U.S. Secret Service says it's aware of an Iranian state media video threatening President Trump's youngest son, Barron. NPR's Franco Ordonez reports the video claims to offer $10 million.
3: The video released by Iran state media purports to track the movements of the president's 20-year-old son. It opens by asking, where and how should we kill Barron Trump? Nate Herring, a spokesman for the Secret Service, told NPR that, quote, the U.S. Secret Service is aware of the video and investigates anything that can be perceived as a threat toward our protectees. Those protectees, of course, include the president himself as well as members of his immediate family. Herring went on to say that out of concern for operational security, the Secret Service would not be further discussing matters of protective intelligence. Franco

0: who is a composer with a stage version of the film 9 to 5. Working 9 to 5,
1: what a way to make a living. And I jumped at the chance. I said, I've never done a musical. I don't know that much about Broadway, but I'll give it a try.
0: The show had a short run, but Parton got nominated for a Tony Award for Best Score. She penned some new songs for Dolly, a true original musical, which features many of her hits. It tried out in Nashville last summer and is set to open on January 19th, 2027, on what would have been Parton's 81st birthday. For NPR News, I'm Jeff London in New York.
2: Oil prices fell again today, helping ease worries in the bond market and support stock prices. This is NPR News. And this just in, the late South Carolina Republican Senator Lindsey Graham's sister, Darlene, has won the nomination to run for a full term in the Senate. That's according to a race call from the Associated Press. Darlene Graham was appointed by the governor to serve out the remainder of her brother's term. She'll run against Democratic physician Annie Andrews in the general election this November. Graham defeated Congressman Ralph Norman in the special Republican primary runoff today. She's a political newcomer who struggled to define herself to voters who routinely backed her brother. A judge in Brownsville, Texas, is expected to issue an order tomorrow in a lawsuit seeking to force the extradition of an ICE agent to Minnesota to face charges related to the shooting of a Venezuelan immigrant. Houston Public Media's Andrew Schneider reports.
3: Minnesota is asking the court to force Texas Governor Greg Abbott to sign the extradition warrant for Christian Castro. It's also seeking a court order for Castro to be held in Cameron County Jail past Thursday out of concern he may flee if released as scheduled. Hennepin County Attorney Mary Moriarty posted on X.com that the U.S. Constitution is clear.
4: Governor Abbott is required by law to sign the governor's warrant that has been with his office since June 3rd.
3: Castro faces four counts of assault and one count of falsely reporting a crime related to his alleged shooting of Julio Sosa Solis in Minneapolis in January. Abbott says Texas officials are still investigating whether Castro is a fugitive or was simply reassigned to Texas by ICE. For NPR News, I'm Andrew Schneider in Houston.
2: The S&P 500 and Dow both rose 0.3% today. 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
6: And this is KPCW. Sorry for the overlap earlier. I hit the wrong button. We are cruising into the music. Remember, if you have any song requests tonight, you can call or text those in. The number here at the station is 435-655-8255. We're starting out this next set of music with the Smashing Pumpkins. This is Disarm.

That was Nathaniel Rateliff and the Night Sweats with You Worry Me. We've got one space for one more song, so I have keyed up some Dolly Parton in honor of her legacy. This is one of my favorite songs that she sang, and also one of my favorite movies, 9 to 5.

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2: Summer may be winding down, folks, but concerts are still happening. We've got a concert on the Slopes presenting Dylan Scott happening August 28th. 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He first broke through with his triple platinum smash, My Girl, in 2016, and has since built an impressive catalog of chart-topping hits, including Hooked, Nobody, and New Truck. In 2025, he reached new heights with back-to-back number one singles, the gold-certified Boys Back Home with Dylan Marlowe, and the platinum-certified This Town's Been Too Good to Us. Again, if you want to catch his concert, it's happening on Friday, August 28th at 7 p.m. at the Canyons. Now, we are going to roll right back into the music. If you have a song request tonight, don't be shy. Call or text 435-655-8255. And if we've got it in our library, I will play it for you. Starting out this next set, I've got Ryan Ines and Joel Enset lined up playing Grow On Child.

That was the Ramones with California Sun. You're listening to KPCW. It is 7:30, August 25th. We are rolling into the Lost and Found Report, so hang on. We're going to check that out right now.

0: All right, folks, you know what that sound is. That is the sound of the Lost and Found report rolling your way right now. So let's get in here and check it out. Hopefully get some of these lost items back to their owners. Starting out, Catherine found a kitten. It's young, skinny, and orange. Likely a female, she says, about 4 months old. Very friendly with people and very vocal. So if you lost a cute little orange kitten at Bear Hollow Village, yesterday on the 24th is when she found it. Give Catherine a call, 516-306-0350. Looks like Drew lost a dark gray bifold wallet. It's Tumi, it's the Tumi brand. It contains an ID, credit cards, and cash. That was lost on the 23rd. Somewhere on the bike path between the Pendry and Park City's Main Street. Help Drew out. Give him a call if you found a wallet. 516-996-9589. And Max lost a teal water bottle with stickers on it. You know how we are. We get attached to our water bottles. I understand. I've got way too many, but they all have memorable stickers on them. And I'd want to find mine too if I'd lost it. So if you found Max's teal water bottle with stickers on it at the Deer Valley Grocery Cafe or on Deer Valley Drive somewhere, give Max a call, 303-717-4367.
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0: All right, folks, we are cruising back into the tunes. Do you like Van Morrison? Because I've got a Van Morrison song right here for you. This is one of my favorites, Brown Eyed Girl.

0: That was an ending, if I ever heard one, to a song. Oh, what a classic. Hey, do we have any dancers out there? 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
0: All right, folks, we're rolling back into the music. And starting out, I've got a song from our Fresh Track Friday replay. This is Really Real, and it's Allison Russell and Nora Jones singing it.

That was Death Cab for Cutie singing Stone Over Water. This last song in the set is John Mayer. This is Till the Right One Comes.

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0: 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I've got some fun songs lined up for you. I'm Elizabeth. I'm hanging out with you now till 10 o'clock tonight. If you have a song request that you just need to hear, that favorite jam that kind of turns your day around or maybe picks up your mood, I got you. 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I'll hook it up for you. Get that music playing. We're going to roll into NPR, and then I'll be back with a look at the weather.
1: Live from NPR News in Washington, I'm Ryland Barton. The late South Carolina Republican Senator Lindsey Graham's sister, Darlene, has won the nomination to run for a full term in the Senate. That's according to a race call from the Associated Press.
2: I continue to miss Lindsey every day, and there is still a big hole in my heart. But I know he's looking down right now, very proud of everyone in this room.
1: Darlene Graham was appointed by the governor to serve out the remainder of her brother's term. Her win came after an endorsement from President Trump backing her over more experienced members of his party's establishment. She'll run against Democratic physician Annie Andrews in the general election this November.
3: Oh, sometimes I go walking through fields where we walk.
1: Country music legend Dolly Parton has died. She was 80 years old. A prodigious and hardworking singer, songwriter, actress, and businesswoman, Parton was also a powerful advocate for literacy. Through her imagination library, kids 5 and younger can receive a free book each month. NPR's Andrew Limbong has more on the program's legacy.
4: Hello, kiddies. You want me to read a book to you?
5: This is Dolly Parton at an event at the Library of Congress celebrating the Imagination Library sending out 100 million books. That was back in 2018. Now that number is over 330 million. The program started small in 1995, covering Parton's home county in East Tennessee. Parton has said that she was inspired by her father, who couldn't read or write. Since then, the Imagination Library has collaborated with local nonprofits and governments to expand access across the country and beyond, too, including Canada, the UK, Ireland, and Australia. At that Library of Congress event, she said that her goal was to deliver 1 billion books to kids. Andrew Limbong, NPR News.
1: Global ocean temperatures have hit a record high, according to European forecasters. That's having major effects on marine ecosystems around the world, as NPR's Lauren Sommer reports.
6: The temperature at the surface of the ocean is now about 70 degrees on average, outside of the polar regions. That's the highest in almost 50 years of record keeping, according to the Copernicus Climate

0: Officials say it would be the company's fourth and largest launch site, playing a key role in ramping up missions of its reusable Starship launch system. This is NPR. In a legal filing, the DOJ argues that if President Trump's name isn't on the Kennedy Center in Washington, D.C., donor money will dry up and it will close. A board of Trump's appointees has been trying to add his name to the center that was established as a memorial to President John F. Kennedy. It's fallen on hard times during Trump's second administration, with several artists canceling performances and attendance dropping. The life expectancy of the average American has rebounded to pre-pandemic levels, NPR's Rob Stein reports.
1: The CDC's National Center for Health Statistics says the average baby born in 2024 could be expected to live to age 79. That's because life expectancy inched up again between 2023 and 2024, marking the third annual increase in a row. The increase to 79 slightly surpasses the average life expectancy before the pandemic and was due to a combined drop in deaths from COVID-19, as well as drops in unintentional injuries like drug overdoses, heart disease, cancer, and homicides. While the rebound is good news, U.S. life expectancy still trails other rich countries like Canada, Japan, and the U.K. Rob Stein, NPR News.
0: The Southeastern Conference of College Sports has passed a rule banning athletes who have played for pro teams. The SEC joins the Big Ten Conference after this month's surge of pro players trying to return to college. It comes after court rulings and as name, image, likeness earnings make college sports more lucrative for some players. This is NPR News.
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3: And this is KPCW. Good evening, folks. It is 8:06, August 25th. Summer is flying by. I hope you are enjoying the weather we've been having. Speaking of the weather, we are going to check it out right now. In Park City, it's currently 73 degrees outside. Tonight's low is 58. Tomorrow, we have a chance of some isolated showers and thunderstorms with highs in the mid-80s. And then rolling into Thursdays, it looks like that's going to be kind of a sunny day with some isolated thunderstorms as well. That's it for Park City. Over in Heber, it's currently 74 degrees. Tonight's low is 53. Tomorrow it's going to get hot. About 91 is the projected high with sunny skies, some scattered thunderstorms, isolated thunderstorms tomorrow night in Heber. And Thursday it's looking sunny and then some isolated thunderstorms as well. Heber is going to be in the 90s for the week. It might dip down into the low 80s by Saturday, but most of the week it'll be in the 90s, low 90s. And Park City will be in the mid 80s for the week, dipping down into the upper 70s on Saturday. So we're seeing a trend, but we are seeing some precipitation coming in and out this week, isolated thunderstorms throughout the week. So stay tuned for that. Keep your eyes out for that. We are going to roll into the music right after this.
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3: All right, folks, we are cruising into the music. I'm starting this one out with some Eric Clapton. This is Cocaine.

0: going, honey?
1: 1979.
0: That was a good year for beautiful women.
1: You sound like a connoisseur.
0: Yes, indeed. You might say that. You are full-bodied, yet delicate and refined.

0: Well, you know, we've all been there. 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
0: Oh, the Egyptian Theater. What an awesome spot. If you've never checked out their shows, you got to check it out. I sure love them. I think I have tickets to the Pure Prairie League, maybe. Maybe not. I've seen them before. It's an awesome band to check out. All right. Speaking of music, we are rolling back into it. I'm going to start this next set out with Sam Fender and Olivia Dean. This is Rain Me In.

One of my favorite artists right there. That was James Taylor with Fire and Rain. This next song is Hermanos Gutierrez singing Elegantly Wasted.

0: Alrighty, folks, it is 8:30 and time to take another look at that lost and found report. Let's get some more items hopefully returned back to their owners. Looks like Frank lost a pair of Maui Jim sunglasses with a leash on the 15th over at Willow Creek Pickleball Courts. So if you found that, give Frank a call, 215-292-2416. Blair found some keys on a strap on Main Street on the 20th. If those are yours, if you lost some keys on Main Street, call Blair. They might have your keys. 801-808-2758. And Thomas lost a money clip. He is offering a reward for its return. It was lost at the gelato store on the 19th. Number to call is 435-647-8943.
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0: All right, folks, let's get back into the music. I've got Steve Pultz singing It's Baseball Season.

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1: Hold on, selector!

That was Steely Dan with Almost Gothic. Before that, you heard the one and only Michael Franti sing and say, Hey. This last song in the set is one of my favorite artists. This is Sublime rolling it out with What I Got. And this goes out to all you out there that got some love in your life.

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4: All right, folks, we're going to roll into the music. But first, I have a public service announcement, and it's for pretty much anybody around here that's driving, running, walking, bikers, runners, and pedestrians. Here's the announcement. Please avoid the construction zone on State Road 224. There are a number of ongoing projects underway, and it is very dangerous for you and the construction workers if the detours are ignored. Don't bike, walk, hop, skip, or jump. Don't do any of it through any of the construction zones that are well marked with detour signs. Please follow the signs. It's for your safety and the construction workers. So there it is. That's the announcement. We are rolling into the music. I've got Blink-182 starting us out with All the Small Things.

0: That was the Rolling Stones with In the Stars. Before that, you heard Ryan Bingham with Where My Wild Things Are.
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0: 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I'm Elizabeth, hanging out with you for another hour. Got your song requests ready to go, so just call or text them in. 435-655-8255 is the number here at the station. If we've got your favorite tunes, I will gladly play them for you, so don't be shy. We're going to roll into NPR, and then I'll be right back to take a look at the weather after that.
1: Live from NPR News in Washington, I'm Linda Kenyon. Senator Darlene Graham has won the GOP primary runoff election in South Carolina.
2: South Carolina Republicans, I humbly accept your nomination to serve as the Republican nominee for the United States Senate from the great state of South Carolina.
1: Darlene Graham was serving as an interim senator, filling her late brother Lindsey Graham's Senate seat. She was endorsed by President Trump for full term, beating Republican Representative Ralph Norman for the nomination. She will now face the Democratic nominee, pediatrician Annie Andrews, in November. The nation is mourning over the death of country music icon Dolly Parton, including some of her most loyal fans in her hometown of Sevierville, Tennessee. Katie Myers has the story.
3: As soon as he heard the news, Tom Akin came to pay his respects at the Dolly Parton statue in the town square. For Akin, who is a Sevierville resident, her legacy is also about the way she always gave back to this rural community.
4: Coming down here and seeing everybody else and the sadness is not what you usually see here at the Dolly Parton statue. Everybody's usually very excited, so it's going to hit this town hard.
3: Dolly funded a women's health wing of the hospital where Akin's wife works. He says without it, women would have to drive 30 minutes for mammograms and reproductive care. After he lays a bouquet of roses down, Akin watches as the community gathers here in the town square and the tears begin to fall. For NPR News, I'm Katie Myers in Sevierville, Tennessee.
1: Dolly Parton was 80 years old. Canada has announced retaliatory tariffs on U.S. products, saying it's matching President Trump's tariffs dollar for dollar. As NPR's Alex Neff reports, the move comes amid a deepening trade fight between the countries.
5: Canada unveiled counter tariffs of up to 50% on hundreds of U.S. goods. That includes steel, dairy, appliances, paper, and other products. Finance Minister François-Philippe Champagne said the measures are meant to protect Canadian businesses and let them compete.
6: It's all about fairness. It's all about level playing field. It's all about supporting Canadian workers and Canadian businesses.
5: This comes after the U.S. imposed 50% tariffs on many Canadian goods, and President Trump threatened more after talks broke down last week. Canada's tariffs take effect September 8th. Alex Leff, NPR News, Washington.
1: Evacuations have been ordered in rural Texas, where a wildfire has expanded to cover more than 78 square miles. Some schools have canceled classes and shelters have opened for residents and for livestock. Wildfires have been popping up across the South and the West in recent days amid extremely dry conditions.

0: and recognition of autism is on the rise. According to the CDC, 1 in 31 kids age 8 has been diagnosed with it. Now, HHS says it's working on an alert system, similar to Amber Alerts, to improve coordination between first responders, law enforcement, and community members when a person with autism goes missing. It's not yet clear exactly when the alert system will be rolled out, but HHS says it will work with the Justice Department and FEMA, in addition to state and local partners, to develop it. Janaki Mehta, NPR News.
1: Target has pulled a children's Halloween costume from its shelves and is apologizing for what critics say is a costume that evokes caricatures from the Jim Crow era minstrel shows. The big box retailer pulled the costume after numerous social media complaints. In a statement, Target said, "As a company, we know we got this wrong and we are deeply sorry. The costume is offensive and should never have been part of our assortment. It no longer is available for sale." This is the latest controversy for Target, which joined companies like Meta, Walmart, and McDonald's in rolling back DEI policies, which went into effect when President Trump began his second term in the White House. I'm Linda Kenyon, NPR News in Washington.
2: 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Other contributors include the estate of Joan B. Kroc, whose bequest serves as an enduring investment in the future of public radio and seeks to help NPR be the model for high-quality journalism in the 21st century. 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
3: And this is KPCW. Thanks for tuning in tonight. It's 9:06, time to take a look at the weather forecast for the week. Let's check it out. In Park City, it's about 67 right now. Kind of cloudy outside. Looks like for the next several days, we're going to be in the mid-80s. Isolated showers and a chance of scattered thunderstorms for the next few days. Tomorrow in particular, Thursday, it's going to be mostly sunny with some isolated thunderstorms. Kind of the same deal on Friday. Looks like Friday night, Thursday night, going to get some thunderstorms as well. So we're getting some precipitation. It's probably going to cool it off. Probably part of the reason why by Saturday we're dipping down into the upper 70s in Park City, which won't be too bad. I won't be complaining about that. Over in Heber, it's kind of similar, just a little bit warmer. It's currently 73 degrees outside. Tonight's low is 53. Next few days, we're going to have sunny skies mixed in with some scattered thunderstorms in Heber, with highs in the low 90s, getting down into the mid-80s by Saturday for Heber. So it's going to be sunny. Pack your sunscreen. Keep your eyes out for that rain.
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3: 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Starting out, I've got Grace Potter. This is Love Me Not.

0: That was Steve Schuffert singing Sunsets. Well, not really singing, but kind of. It's a local artist. The first before that was Grace Potter. That was Love Me Not. 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
0: And we're rolling back into the music. I've got Beck here with A Loser.

That was Avicii with Wake Me Up. This next song goes out to one of my favorite artists who passed away today. This is Dolly Parton singing Coat of Many Colors.

Joseph wore, and then she said, "Perhaps this coat will bring you good luck and happiness."

That was Bread with The Other Side of Life. Before that, Dolly Parton, song in honor of her, Coat of Many Colors. We're going to roll into the Lost and Found report right now.

0: All right, folks, Lost and Found report. Here we go. Looks like Kelly found an American Express belonging to Tim Morris at Trailside Drive on the 19th. So, Tim, if you lost your American Express, give Kelly a call. She's got it. 303-246-5783 is the number to call. Elizabeth lost a driver's license at the RTS Trail, also on the 19th. So if you found her driver's license, give her a call, 801-703-5111. And Carolyn lost a turquoise pendant necklace in the Whole Foods parking lot or the parking lot south of Salt's Spa. This was back on the 14th. So if you found a cool turquoise pendant necklace, give Carolyn a call. Help her out. Number's 435-714-1591.
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0: All right, folks, we're going to roll into the music, and I'm kicking it off with a song request from Ruth. Ruth asked for something with a northern theme, so we are going with the Dream Academy. This is Life in a Northern Town. Ruth, thanks for the song request.

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1: 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Folks, we are rolling into our last set of music. If you have a song request, you can text it in real quick. I've got space for one more song. Otherwise, I'm going to pick one of my favorites, and I hope you will still love it. We are rolling in here with a Fresh Track Friday replay song. This is Found My Way to You with Todd Carey and Bobby Alou.

We've got one more song playing. This is a classic, Dolly Parton, I Will Always Love You. Thanks, Zach. Zach's a local. And you love KBCW? Me too. Thanks for listening. Here's your song. And again, this is Dolly Parton, I Will Always Love You.

0: This is Catherine Marr, President and CEO of National Public Radio. 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
3: The country music superstar and American icon Dolly Parton has died at the age of 80.
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2: We will join those celebrating her life in the US and examine what she meant to people all over the world.
3: And we'll hear the concerns of the head of the World Food Programme, who has been addressing the UN Security Council.
5: We've had a vicious cycle of conflict driving hunger, but also, frankly, hunger fueling conflict over the past few years, but also climate change that is causing extreme weather events, again, driving up hunger.
3: That's coming up after this bulletin of the latest world news.
6: BBC News with Roisin Hasty. Flags across the United States are flying at half-mast to mark the death of the country music legend Dolly Parton. She died in Nashville on Tuesday at the age of 80 after what her publicist described as a brief battle with cancer. Paul McCartney called her magnificent and unrivaled, while her fellow country music singer Lee Greenwood said she was a complete performer.
7: Dolly was a force for women. She was a force for children and a force for music. Early on, because she was the fourth of 12 children, she had to be gifted with something very special to survive. Music was her ticket. She played and sang, played guitar and sang very early, and it got her on stage. And please know that a lot of people who get on stage may have charisma, but they don't have talent. Dolly had everything.
6: The head of Instagram, Adam Mosseri, has testified in a high-profile court case in California. 29 U.S. states accuse the parent company Meta of designing its products to be addictive to young users and then hiding the research. Our North America technology correspondent Lily Jamali has been following the trial.
8: Some of what was asked by the attorney general's office in Colorado was about what information makes it to Adam Mosseri himself, because we had earlier seen in internal documents some chats among Meta employees that made it clear they were being very careful not to reveal too much to Adam Mosseri because of the potential legal risk that they'd put him in. And then after the release of the Facebook files, internal company documents that was first released in the Wall Street Journal, they started to limit who could see research.
6: The former Liberian Vice President Jewel Howard Taylor has been remanded in custody in Monrovia Central Prison ahead of her trial over alleged links to drug trafficking. Paddy Maguire reports.
9: Jewel Howard Taylor was arrested last Wednesday at Liberia's main airport. A day later, the 63-year-old, who is the ex-wife of the former president and convicted war criminal Charles Taylor, was charged with drug trafficking, money laundering and a range of other offences as part of a long-running investigation into an alleged transnational narcotics network. Police said her arrest was linked to the seizure late last month of cocaine valued at nearly $320 million near the capital Monrovia. The authorities called it the biggest drugs bust in the country's history.
6: The head of the International Monetary Fund has said the global economy has weathered the energy shock caused by the US-Israel war on Iran better than feared. Citing the closure of the Strait of Hormuz, Kristalina Georgieva told journalists the impact of the war had been asymmetric, predicated on how dependent countries were on oil from the Gulf. World News from the BBC. China and India have agreed to continue their dialogue towards a mutually acceptable settlement of their border disputes. It follows 2 days of talks in Beijing between the Chinese Foreign Minister Wang Yi and India's National Security Advisor Ajit Doval. Statements from both foreign ministries describe the talks as comprehensive and candid.

0: Israel's perspective is that UNRWA is an organization that it claims has been infiltrated by Hamas, even though that is something that the International Court of Justice has said there is no evidence to support.
1: Police in Washington have arrested a man carrying a guillotine in the back of his pickup truck near the US Supreme Court. The suspect had driven from California. He's been arrested for carrying a dangerous weapon and possession of a guillotine. A major new study led by researchers in England is aiming to improve the understanding of heavy menstrual bleeding by creating what's expected to become the world's largest biobank of menstrual fluid samples. The condition affects millions of women, but researchers say it's still poorly understood. Scientists hope the study could lead to better treatment of conditions like endometriosis and fibroids. BBC News.
2: Welcome to Newsday on the BBC World Service with Anne Soy in Nairobi and James Cropnell in London. We're starting the programme today with a tribute to the country music legend Dolly Parton, who's died at the age of 80. She wrote some of the most memorable songs of the 20th century, sold more than 100 million records around the world. You're listening to an instrumental version of one of her monster hits, 9 to 5. She also acted in films and was a hugely successful businesswoman and philanthropist. Tributes are pouring in tonight from the worlds of entertainment, politics, charity, and flags will be flown at half-mast across the US for a week, a very rare tribute. In Nashville, the home of country music, fans are gathering to sign a book of condolences. We'll go there in a moment. And we'd have your thoughts too. You can send a WhatsApp or text message with your memories of Dolly Parton on our usual number, +44 77 86 20 50 85.
3: Well, Dolly Parton was given a star on the Hollywood Walk of Fame in Los Angeles in 1984. Fans are heading there in numbers. The BBC's Shaima Khalil is there too.
4: Well, fans have been gathering here, but also media as well. There's been a huge presence, people stopping there, laying bouquets of flower, pictures of Dolly Parton, some writing, we will always love you, Dolly. And there was a box of Dolly cookies, actually, near that star. Some just looking at that Dolly Parton star in tears. What was remarkable in speaking to people is the different generations that loved her, how personally they felt connected to her. You know, in America, a very divided country, Dolly Parton was that very rare unifying figure. There was a common love for her, people personally touched by the stories that she told through her music. Let's hear some of the fans and what they told me.
5: I mean, this woman dedicated her whole life to bringing joy, comfort, happiness to the rest of the entire world, basically.
6: I also think she's a great advocate for animal rights and children's rights and everything. I think she's a very inspirational individual.
7: She could go into her own heart and write about the human experience, whether it be joy or sorrow or heartache or vindictiveness.
4: And that's really the connection that I felt from speaking to fans, that people felt that she was telling their stories through her music. Many people here said how shocked they were, even though they knew that she was having health issues. The legacy, well, of course, it's going to be the music, these thousands of records, the big Grammys, the look, the glamour, the rhinestones, her smile, and of course, the wigs. But I think crucially, from what you get from people here, is that deep, deep true love, and the fact that until the end she was totally and unapologetically herself, and she'd encouraged other people to do the same.
3: The BBC's Shaima Khalil there at the Hollywood Walk of Fame.
2: Well, let's speak now to Emily Lordy, a writer, cultural critic, and professor of English at Vanderbilt University in Nashville, Tennessee. She's also the author of a forthcoming book on Whitney Houston, who famously covered Dolly Parton's song I Will Always Love You. Welcome to the programme. Dolly Parton seems to have meant many things to many people. Sum up, if you can, an extraordinary life and her place in American life.
8: Absolutely. I'm so happy to. And I'm happy to be joining from Nashville, where it is a day of mourning, where Dolly Parton is known as Saint Dolly, as she is to so many around the

0: the nation and around the world. But I think that one thing that people love about her, or, you know, loved throughout her very long and storied career and will continue to love, is just how deeply rooted she was in her very humble beginnings, and yet how hard and meticulously she strove to share her music, craft her music, and really just become something so much more than she might have imagined.
1: Yeah, talk to us then a little bit about that background. She came from a really even extremely poor background.
0: Yes, exactly. She was raised in a very poor family in rural Tennessee. Her father was a farmer. Her mother was a caretaker. A very musical family, though, raised in the church. And she was always very clear and determined to say that hers was a happy childhood, that she didn't really feel deprived. And she would joke about, you know, we had running water if you wanted to run out to get it. So, you know, she had these dollyisms that she would use to kind of mark out the deprivation, but to also really point out the fact that she was happy. She was happy in music. And I think that music continued to be such an important, not only through line in her life, but a precious, cherished, private, almost secret that she could always return to. And she was constantly writing. There was so much music that poured out of Dolly Parton and onto the page that we will never even hear, despite the thousands of recordings that she does have. And so I think that that early education in music and love of music really sustained her and carried her through her entire life.
1: Yeah, writing more than 3,000 songs, we're told, 11 Grammy Award wins as well. What was it about her music that so inspired people, do you think? Perhaps that sense of individuality, of authenticity, counted for quite a lot.
0: Absolutely, yes. I think it was also her incredible skill and empathy at impersonating so many different kinds of characters. She was truly a storyteller, and she was a woman of the people. There's a deep-seated populism in her work that I think is really quite in keeping with traditional country ethics. But, you know, she would sing the songs of, you know, poor people, of women who were desperate, of working women on the job from 9 to 5. She sang songs even in support of gay rights and trans rights later on in her life. So there was a sense of real accounting for the broad spectrum of the American and indeed the global public in her work. And the other thing that I would just point out was, again, the craft of the songwriting. There was a poetic economy to the work and an innovative structure and a drama to her music. And I think that she took that very seriously, and that was the other part of what was so important about that work.
1: There's a sense too that she was a unifying figure in an America that seems so often divided.
0: Absolutely, yes. That's the one thing that people could agree on, was the love of Dolly Parton. And I think that that was because she spoke to a more sort of traditional and even conservative work ethic, this sense of meritocracy, that you can, in fact, make it if you work hard enough. That is the American myth, we might say, certainly the foundation of the American dream. And yet at the same time, she spoke to a more liberal constituency because she was so inclusive. There was nobody who was left out of the big tent of a Dolly Parton show. There was no one who was left out of her music. And I think that this real, you know, fundamentally Christian sense of inclusion and goodwill and kind-heartedness was absolutely central to her persona and her star appeal across borders.
1: Can you just talk to us a little bit about her work, her life outside of her music? Because she touched many people, for example, by giving out books to people in her area and then further afield.
0: Absolutely, yes. Her identity as a philanthropist was very important. So as much as she was an incredibly savvy and successful businesswoman, she was also committed to giving back so much of what she earned through initiatives like the Imagination Library, a literacy initiative that made sure that children had books in their schools and that many people across Tennessee still cite as very instrumental to their early literacy education. She funded COVID-19 vaccines vaccine research in the early days of the pandemic. She also, I would say, gave back to the community in more joyful, playful ways, for instance, by founding Dollywood, her amusement park in her hometown in rural Tennessee that drives so many people. There's so much money that goes into that local economy because of that. And it's just a way, I think, of her to spread joy through her life and through her earnings, and that was something that was really important to her as well.
1: Emily Lordy, writer, cultural critic, and professor at Vanderbilt University in Nashville, Tennessee. Thank you very much indeed.
2: You're listening to Newsday from the BBC World Service with me, Ansoy Nairobi, and James Copnall in London. In a few minutes, we'll speak to the head of the World Food Programme about a crisis in food insecurity around the world. But here are some of our headlines this hour. President Trump has led tributes to the queen of country music, Dolly Parton, who has died at the age of 80. Testifying in a high-profile case against the tech giant Meta, the head of Instagram, one of its most popular platforms, has denied encouraging employees to keep negative information away from the public. And former Liberian Vice President Jewel Howard Taylor has been remanded in custody ahead of her trial for alleged links to drug trafficking. Time now for some sports news with Isaac Fennin.
3: Yeah, good morning to you, Anne. In Champions League, Celtic had a what seemed to be unassailable 4-0 lead at one point against the Austrian champions LASK. And somehow they let that one slip. They lost 5-4 on aggregate, being knocked out of the competition. Celtic will drop into the Europa League and LASK will go into the Champions League. An extraordinary capitulation by the Scottish champions. We had some games in the EFL Cup 3 days after winning in the Premier League. Leeds United beat Nottingham Forest 2-0 at the City Ground to knock them out of the League Cup. Brentford continued their blistering start to the season. They sailed past Birmingham City 6-1 at St Andrews. In some tennis news, US Open, Serena Williams will not participate in the women's singles event at this year's tournament, but there is a chance she could play alongside her sister Venus in the doubles. She actually won one of her mixed doubles matches with Carlos Alcaraz before losing in the second round, but she's not going to be returning to this singles competition. And a little bit later on, we're going to be talking about the devastating issue of CTE, or chronic traumatic encephalopathy. There's a new study that has found that 1 in 4 former NFL players who died between 2016 and 2021 had the degenerative brain disease. So we'll have more on that a little bit later on.
2: Isaac, many thanks.
1: Now, SpaceX has announced plans to build a vast new spaceport in the southern US state of Louisiana to launch its Starship mega rockets. Let's get more on this with our business reporter, Ijoma Ndukwe, who's here in the studio. Hi, and talk us through the details if you can.
4: Well, the space exploration company SpaceX has announced that they're going to start building a 500 square kilometre launch site in Louisiana next year, with plans to launch its first Starship flight from this base in just a few years' time in 2029. Now, SpaceX is owned by multi-billionaire Elon Musk, and you may recall back in June, SpaceX made its stock market debut, which ended up becoming the largest in history, with the company raising $75 billion. And now it's planning to build this site, which has been named Starbase Louisiana. It's going to be located on the southern coast of the state in an area known as Pecan Island. And the plan is to establish Louisiana as a global aerospace hub. It's unclear why Louisiana was selected for this project, but it will certainly be a boon for the southern state because it has high levels of poverty. And SpaceX says that the facility will add more than 3,000 jobs to the region.
1: Ijoma Ndukwe, thank you very much indeed.
2: Now, this week on Newsday, we've been hearing how Russian attacks on Ukraine's Black Sea port infrastructure have severely diminished the country's ability to send its produce overseas. With the Black Sea being the most important export channel for wheat across the world, and right now, food security is once again becoming an issue.
1: Yeah, with prices on the rise, it's no coincidence that the acting head of the World Food Programme has urged action to address global food security in an address to the UN Security Council. Carl Scout told the Security Council that since 2020, the number of acutely food insecure people around the world has increased threefold. And at the same time, there is plummeting funding for humanitarian operations. So I've been speaking to Carl Scout, and I started by asking him why food insecurity was getting worse.
5: We've had a vicious cycle of conflict driving hunger, but also, frankly, hunger fueling conflict over the past few years, but also climate change that is causing extreme weather events, again, driving up hunger. And so we have a record number of people in acute food security. But what I'm calling the alarm on now is that we're also seeing what we call a triple choke point with the Strait of Hormuz, the Red Sea, and now escalation in the Black Sea, causing disruptions across the world and driving up food prices, which will cause millions more being pushed into acute hunger.
1: So how would that affect, say, a displaced person in a camp in Tawila in Sudan, who's already fled conflict, probably already pretty hungry? What is their future likely to be as a result of these choke points?
5: Well, on different fronts, and there are many on this list. One is that prices of food are going up. So when energy prices go up, food prices go up because they closely correlate. The access to food in Sudan will also be challenged because there is a fertilizer constraint right now, and all the fertilizer in Sudan came from the Gulf. That will have an impact not now, but some weeks down the road when they are harvesting. But it's also because our operations at WFP has become more expensive. We are now paying some 30% more, for fuel. Our shipment costs are going up, and hence, with the small resources we have, there is less assistance to the people of Tawila. And then ultimately, I think also, we have seen over the past couple of years our contributions shrink. And so we're now extremely worried that there will be less resources, or less money also coming to our humanitarian operations.
1: One of the links you made pretty clear in your speech is between conflicts and hunger, but also your concern that in those circumstances, lots of young people who would be otherwise entirely law-abiding citizens are likely to take up arms. Is that something you've seen firsthand?
5: Oh, certainly. And I mean, we see that across the Sahel, the Horn of Africa, but also in the Middle East, in Myanmar and other places. Basically, if you're a hungry family, a family who don't know how to put food on your table, you have three choices, and they're all terrible. One is to stay and starve. The second, to move. And third, to rebel. And these are fertile grounds for armed gangs, for terrorist groups to recruit young men.
1: So what then can the UN Security Council, can others do about this very difficult cocktail of dangerous circumstances that you've presented here?
5: Well, I think it needs to take a close look now to this new phenomena where you have conflict in one place really pushing hunger in other places across the world, and to see what initiatives, what mechanisms can be provided to alleviate that. Second is, of course, to deal with some of these conflicts that are now driving hunger, Gaza, Sudan and elsewhere. But in addition to that, we need funding. And so we really appeal to governments across the world really to step up and support Europe, of course, the United States, but also new donors. There are now emerging economies that should be able to contribute in a different way also to multilateral efforts. Much is done bilaterally in some corners, but I think it's coming together multilaterally. That's how we find effective solutions to these problems. And frankly, it's peanuts if you compare to what governments are spending on wars and military.
1: Another thing you touched upon then is the issue of climate change. We're going to have, it seems, a particularly strong El Nino weather phenomenon this year. How is that likely to affect, for example, Somalia, a country that you visited last week?
5: So Somalia has just gone through, two consecutive droughts. And that's really now what's pushing people on the country side because their crops have failed, basically. But what we now fear with El Nino, ironically, is heavy rains. We are going to see flooding in November, December that is again going to destroy harvests for farmers. And it's going to push people on the move, losing their livelihoods, but also losing their homes. And so we know that's coming because we have the data. We need now to take action early on, what we call anticipatory actions. But for that, again, we need resources. And it's often difficult to get governments and donors to step up to act in prevention. It's much easier when the disaster has already hit. I mean, there are other countries who are on the verge. South Sudan is facing a very, very difficult food security situation because of the conflict that is erupting and because of the lack of funds. In Sudan, famine was confirmed last year. Well, this year we have been able to push that back thanks to WFP and others scaling up. We were reaching some 5 million people in the hardest to reach areas. But right now we are scaling back because the funding is not there. And so there is a risk, of course, that we reverse those gains that we have managed to achieve since last year.
1: It is a pretty difficult, pretty depressing picture that you're painting here. Is there, though, a history, a precedent that convinces you that if action is taken, a real difference can be made, that the worst can be averted in disaster areas around the world?
5: If we look at Somalia, back in 22, we had similar indications that famine was coming. Donors stepped up, WFP scaled, reaching some 10 million people over a few months, and we did not have famine. So operationally, we know how to do this. We have done it in the past, and so with the resources, we can do it. On the conflict side, if you look at Gaza, we had famine last year. We've been able to push that back because there was a ceasefire. We reach almost the entire population in Gaza every month, and that is what has stabilized somewhat the food security situation. It's important to say, though, that in Gaza, overall, the situation is absolutely brutal. So if that same political will that brought about a ceasefire is now invested in trying to push forward on that peace plan, we can add more cash to our programs. That's what we would like to see. But I think what I took hope from discussion in the Security Council is that all the members seem to agree that this is unacceptable. Children should not go to bed hungry. And I think we need to bring that consensus now into action.
1: Carl Scow there, the acting head of the World Food Programme.
2: And we close this half hour with tributes being paid to the country music legend Dolly Parton, who has died at the age of 80. US talk show host Oprah Winfrey says that there was no one like Dolly Parton in a touching tribute to the country music singer. In a post on Instagram, Oprah says that one of her fondest memories with Dolly was having a hoot and a holler while wearing Bob Mackie gowns on her show Dolly. This girl from the Smoky Mountains of Tennessee dreamed of a life that, and then lived a life bigger than she could have ever imagined, giving so generously to others in ways we saw and ways we didn't, she said. She was quite a philanthropist, James, wasn't she?
1: Yeah, absolutely. And in fact, a businesswoman too, our business desk still with us. That musical success made a lot of money, I guess.
4: Yes, I mean, that song, I was introduced to her music when, because I was a huge fan of The Bodyguard, and I absolutely loved I Will Always Love You. Such a great song, such an iconic song. And apparently it was reported that Dolly Parton made $10 million just from royalties from that song alone in the 90s.
1: She didn't even sing, right? She'd written a song, sung it initially, and then in The Bodyguard it was Whitney Houston.
4: It was Whitney Houston's song. It's known as Whitney Houston's song, but she made money even from somebody else's iconic song.
1: Yeah, and so many messages coming in. May the soul of Dolly Parton rest in peace. Muhammad Awas Accra, Ghana says, my favourite Dolly Parton song is Jolene. And other messages too?
2: Yes, and more tributes. We'll keep sending, reading them out throughout this programme. This is Newsday from the BBC World Service.
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2: The American country music star and icon Dolly Parton has died. We'll hear tributes to her, including from a leading music industry figure who knew her.
1: We're going to speak to Uganda's health minister too about how the region should respond to the Ebola outbreak in the Democratic Republic of Congo. First though, this news.
8: BBC News with Roisin Hasty. Tributes have been coming in following the death of Dolly Parton at the age of 80. US media is reporting the country music legend died after a brief battle with cancer. Elton John described her as a giant of an artist. Paul McCartney said she was unrivaled in the world of country music. A fire at a hospital in the Pakistani capital, Islamabad, has led to the deaths of at least 15 infants. Local media say the fire started after an air conditioning compressor exploded inside the gynecology ward. The head of Instagram, Adam Mosseri, has testified in a high-profile court case against the parent company Meta in California. 29 US states accuse Meta of designing its products to be addictive to young users. Oil prices continue to fall amid fresh hopes the Strait of Hormuz could reopen. Crude oil has tumbled more than 8% this week to well below $90 as Tehran and Oman have resumed talks. The former Liberian Vice President, Jewel Howard Taylor, has been remanded in custody ahead of her trial on alleged links to drug trafficking and other offences. Two Croatians and a Ukrainian have also been charged in the same case. The head of the International Monetary Fund, Kristalina Georgieva, has said the global economy has weathered the energy shock caused by the US-Israel war on Iran better than feared. China and India have agreed to continue their dialogue towards a mutually acceptable settlement of their border dispute. It follows 2 days of talks in Beijing, which both sides described as comprehensive and candid. And police in Washington have arrested a man carrying a guillotine in the back of his pickup truck near the US Supreme Court. The suspect had driven from California. He's been arrested for carrying a dangerous weapon and possession of a guillotine. BBC News.
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2: In the next half hour, we'll hear from the great and the good and many others mourning the country music star Dolly Parton, who has died. And we'll speak to Uganda's health minister about the regional approach to the Ebola crisis in the east of the Democratic Republic of Congo.
1: We love to hear your memories of Dolly Parton too. We've had a message in from Mikayo Wilson in Soroti, Uganda, who says, "Dolly Parton, go well. I will always love you." You can send in your thoughts by WhatsApp or text message on our usual number, +44 77 86 20 50 85.
2: The country music superstar Dolly Parton has died in Nashville at the age of 80. Dolly Parton had an extraordinary 60-year career, writing some of the 20th century's most memorable songs, including "I Will Always Love You," "Jolene," and "9 to 5. She won 11 Grammy Awards, sold more than 100 million records worldwide, and wrote in excess of 3,000 songs. But she was also a successful businesswoman and philanthropist, making huge donations to children literacy, medical research, and disaster relief. American flags are being flown at half-mast across the US for a week.
1: And fans have been queuing to sign a book of condolences at the Country Music Hall of Fame and Museum in Nashville, Tennessee. Others are laying flowers on her star at the Hollywood Walk of Fame in Los Angeles. Dolly Parton's family announced her death on social media, saying, Sadness lies with us, not with Dolly. Her nephew, Brian Seaver, who was also her head of security, shared the news.
9: I first went on the road with Dolly as a kid, getting a taste of the road life in the early 1980s. Dolly opened doors not just for me, but for her entire family to reach the potential we didn't even know was possible. Dolly also opened doors for generations of singers, songwriters, musicians, and dreamers from every walk of life and across every continent. By her example, we believed that anything was possible. She never saw a door she couldn't open, and the doors she opened made and changed history. My family and I have shared a lifetime of beautiful memories with Dolly, but so have you. She has always been on your television, your record player, your CD, and on your phone playlist, becoming an extended part of your family whether you liked it or not. Our family and the team she has entrusted with her legacy will work diligently to ensure her spirit will live with us forever. Dolly was a farmer, just like her daddy. He farmed the soil, she farmed songs and happiness. Dolly called me and said she wants to rest in a beautiful bed of plush cotton because after a life wearing heavy rhinestones, she finally deserves to be comfortable and have some rest. Rest in peace, Aunt Dolly, Aunt Granny, Gigi. May God bless Dolly Parton, and may God bless you all. She will always love you.
2: The tribute there from her nephew announcing the news of her demise. For a look at Dolly Parton's impact around the globe, our arts correspondent David Silito reports on her long and remarkable career.
10: Little sparrow, little sparrow.
11: Dolly Parton.
10: Precious, fragile little thing.
12: My folks were just simple, poor mountain people. We lived on a farm. I'm from a family of 12 children. And I think being the fourth one down, I didn't get paid a lot of attention. I was the kind of kid that needed a lot of attention.
10: Little sparrow flies so high and feels no pain.
11: It was, she said, a dirt poor childhood. A one-room cabin on the banks of the Little Pigeon River.
10: In my Tennessee.
11: What changed her life was an uncle who encouraged her to sing.
12: I was just about 10 then, and I sang my song, and they kept bringing me back. Want me to sing it, sing it, sing it. I remember looking up at my uncle and I said, I'm going to be a star, ain't I?
13: Pretty Miss Dolly Parton. How about it?
11: In 1967, she got her big break on TV. She was already at 21, a successful Nashville songwriter. She soon developed a look.
12: Then up here in these cabinets are my wigs, so here's another Dolly.
14: Show business is a money-making joke, and I just always like telling jokes.
15: But do you ever feel that you're a joke, that people make fun of you?
14: Oh, I know they make fun of me, but actually all these years the people, you know, has thought the joke was on me, but it's actually been on the public. I know exactly what I'm doing.
11: It was carefully crafted, glossy fakery on the outside.
10: Jolene, Jolene, Jolene.
11: What was real were the lives and stories she sang about.
10: I'm begging of you, please don't take my man. And I will love
11: Jolene and I Will Always Love You. Two songs written on the same day and based on events in her own life. But some things stayed private. In particular, her husband Carl.
10: Love a butterfly as soft and gentle as a sigh.
11: In the 70s and 80s, she reached far beyond the traditional country audience with a run of hits.
10: Islands in the stream, that is what we are. Working 9 to 5, what a way to make a living, Kelly.
12: Mr. Hart, I've told you before, I'm a married woman.
11: There were the movies.
16: And I'm a married man. That's what makes it so perfect.
12: Oh, Mr. Hart.
11: A TV production company. And Dollywood, her own theme park.
17: She pulled and she tugged. I think I can, she said. Won't you help me? All of you help me.
11: Her Dollywood Foundation sent out more than 150 million free books to children, a project inspired by her father, who had not had a chance to learn to read.
10: Goodbye. Please don't cry.
11: She was a country star with an audience that seemed to cross all boundaries of class, sex, religion, and politics. She was always the first to laugh at herself, but behind it all was a clever, driven songwriter and performer. It was all about the songs, rooted in the joys and heartache of the life of Dolly Parton.
2: That report by David Sillitoe, our arts correspondent, and you have been sending in your messages on the passing of Dolly Parton. I love Jolene. I love Dolly Parton. I know people around the world and so many are mourning her. I always respected her and her kindness. I never heard anything bad about her. That's rare. That's a message from a listener who has not given us the name.
1: Well, as we mentioned, Dolly Parton won 11 Grammy Awards throughout her legendary career. Now, those awards are handed out by the Recording Academy. I've been speaking to its CEO, Harvey Mason Jr., who joined me from Los Angeles. And I began by asking him what made Dolly Parton so special.
18: Well, she was a prolific songwriter and a storyteller, and that's what made her songs so spectacular, is the story and the feeling and the emotion, the heart that went into the lyric, into the storytelling. It really resonated, and she had a unique way of being able to say things in a way that listeners could feel. And it felt like the Dolly was speaking for you as a listener. And obviously the melodies and the chord progression and the production and the way the vocal was delivered, all those things were spectacular. But to me, the crux of it and what was so special was the way that Dolly could form and tell an emotional story that resonated.
1: And you say speaking for you, she was also very much speaking for herself, was she not? Bringing her own life, her own perspective on life into things.
18: Yeah, she was a very honest songwriter. And, you know, a lot of people are doing that self-reflective work, but she was doing it and then putting it into her song, into her music. And the confessions that you heard or the admissions that you got when you heard her songs were powerful. And I think that's what ingratiated her to all of us, and we all felt like she was a relative, a friend, an aunt, and somebody that, you know, we gravitated to and really loved and cared about.
1: Was she the same person in real life as the one many millions around the world thought they knew from her voice and her appearances on TV?
18: The strange thing is, I think she was. You know, I didn't know her as a best friend, but we had a nice relationship and we spent time together. Absolutely out of the spotlight, just one-on-one or in small groups. And to me, she was the same person that we grew up watching and loving and singing along to and, you know, becoming emotional to some songs and dancing to others. But what I found interesting about her was her heart and her, you just felt like she knew you and you knew her and she knew your challenges and you understood hers. And that's just such a unique thing to have. For an artist, there's no pretense, there's no acting, there's no false fronts. You know, she had all the hair and the get-ups and everything else that she did, which would make you think she was just over the top and she had this facade, but it never struck you as that. It was almost the opposite of what she was maybe expecting. It was a real opportunity to see her for who she really was, and that's through her music.
1: Beyond the music, she did have an incredible impact too, didn't she? I was just reading about those initiatives to provide books for young people, initially just in her area and then across the US and even further afield. And that's just one of several initiatives. She wanted to touch people's lives beyond simply by singing.
18: She did in so many ways. She gave back so much, and a lot of it quietly, without fanfare. She wanted to make sure the world was better because the work she was doing, and I don't think it was even a selfish thing. She really cared about people, and you could tell that in her music, you could tell that in her performances, and that carried over to the philanthropic work she did. I think maybe 2 years ago, the U.S. State Department and the Recording Academy gave her a Peace Through Music award, and that's something else. She was apolitical. She wasn't for a party or didn't support candidates or things like that, but she supported humanity and mankind and womankind and celebrated our differences. There's so many different things that she did that impacted our world. It's hard to talk about it.
1: Yeah, I read a nice quote that she transcended the many divisions in American society, overcoming boundaries of class, gender, region, musical genre, partisanship. I'm summing it up, really, that quote, paraphrasing that quote a little. But there's a touch of that, isn't there, that she could appeal in so many ways across the political divide and many other divides.
18: James, I think she was one of the only people I know that didn't have a single person or group of people that had anything negative to say about her. If you think about it, nobody doesn't love Dolly Parton. And you can't say that about many artists, even the biggest artists in the world today. They have their fans, but they also have people, oh, I don't like that person. Oh, I don't like this person. Nobody didn't like Dolly. It didn't matter what race you were, where you came from. If she came walking down your street, you were going to go up and you were going to want to give her a hug and tell her, I loved your song, I loved your music. And she would tell you that right back, regardless of who you were. Rich, poor, black, white, man, woman, different languages. She had a special way of connecting to people and bringing people together. So, I don't think there are many people like her that I've ever met.
1: It's a sad day then, I guess.
18: It's a sad day, but it's also a great day to look back and celebrate her and think of the huge impact she had. I was emotional today. I was bummed. But then it really brought me out of it when I started thinking about the reach she had and all the people she touched and how special she was and how lucky we were to have her on the planet for the time that we did.
1: Harvey Mason, Jr., CEO of the Recording Academy, speaking to us from Los Angeles. So many messages in on this. Just want to read one from you, from Wamboza Silas from Bulambuli, Uganda, who says, I love Dolly Parton. She's been a great inspiration to many. We shall live to remember her, and may she rest in peace.
2: Let's now talk about the Ebola outbreak in the Democratic Republic of Congo, which has become the deadliest outbreak of its kind in the country's history. So far, 2,557 people have died from the virus, with 5,300 confirmed cases. And to underline the threat to the region, health ministers from 47 African countries are convening in Ethiopia's capital, Addis Ababa, today to discuss their response. One of the key players is Uganda, and we can now speak to the health minister, Chris Baryomunsi, who is attending the WHO summit. Welcome to the program. Minister, just tell us what to expect from this summit.
19: Yes, thank you very much, and good morning. We are gathered here in Addis Ababa, the ministers of health and development partners, and we are discussing health issues, but also there will be a special session on Ebola outbreak in DRC. And you also know Uganda was affected, but we managed to contain the outbreak. So we are going to discuss how all of us are going to get involved, the governments, especially the neighboring governments, for instance, South Sudan, Central African Republic, Uganda, that share a border with the DRC, what should be our response and how can we get prepared. But also, most importantly, is to look at the issue of funding. We have development partners like WHO, UNICEF, the UN agencies, bilateral partners. So we shall have a discussion on funding, but most importantly, how to support our sisters and brothers in the DRC. Uganda already is supporting the DRC. We sent their health workers. We have established treatment centers, but would want bigger involvement of other countries and partners. So the main focus would be on funding and how to build the systems to contain the outbreak in the DRC.
2: And you say that you're drawing on your experience, Uganda's experience dealing with outbreaks. You mentioned that you managed to bring under control the outbreak there within weeks. What can the region, and indeed the world, learn from that response? What worked for Uganda?
19: Yes, first of all, we have had 9 rounds of outbreaks of Ebola, and also drawing our experience from managing COVID, we have built capacity over the years. And some of the lessons which should be learned, that one, there should be early detection and identification of those who have the Ebola virus, so that they are picked, they are isolated, and they are brought to treatment centers early. And also to have an efficient system of contact tracing, because the management of Ebola disease it becomes important that you trace back. Once somebody tests positive, you trace back all the contacts that have been in touch with this person in the last 21 days. So contact tracing is very important. And also having functioning laboratory services where you can quickly do tests and isolate those who are positive. And doing surveillance and being able to reach the communities, identify all those who are at risk. And we also note that if those who have contracted Ebola can reach the healthcare services early enough, they can be managed well. For instance, we registered only 20 cases of positive cases, and we had a case fatality rate of only 10%, which is much lower than what is reported. And the lesson here is that if those who contract Ebola can reach the health workers area, then it can be managed. But also having a strong communication system so that the communities are educated to know the do's and don'ts, to be part of the response, to report any suspicious cases of those who might be exposed to Ebola disease, or a combination of all those factors was extremely very essential for us to manage and contain this outbreak within a short time.
2: Dr. Chris Baryomunsi, thank you very much for sharing those thoughts about how to deal with an Ebola outbreak. Good to speak to you.
1: This is Newsday on the BBC World Service with Anne in Nairobi and James in London. Here are our top stories. President Trump has led tributes to the Queen of Country Music, Dolly Parton, who's died at the age of 80. We had a message in from Rex in Malawi who says, I started listening to Dolly Parton in the mid-80s when I was in college. Her songs were an inspiration to my life. She'll be missed, but her legacy will live forever. And the former Liberian Vice President Jewel Howard Taylor has been remanded in custody ahead of her trial for alleged links to drug trafficking.
2: And at 9 minutes to the hour, time now for some sports news with Isaac Fennin.
3: So at least one in four former NFL players, American footballers, who died from 2016 to 2021 had the degenerative brain disease, CTE, or chronic traumatic encephalopathy. That's according to a new study published on Tuesday by the British Medical Journal. Researchers examined samples of the brains from some of the 878 players who had appeared in at least one NFL game in any year and died during that six-year period. CTE is a progressive neurological disease caused by repeated impacts to the head. It can be definitely diagnosed only by examining the brain after death. Of those donated brains that were tested, 215 of them showed CTE. The NFL Players Association called the study a sobering reminder that football carries real risks. Earlier on, I spoke to Randy Grimes, a former NFL player from the Tampa Bay Buccaneers from 1983 to 1992. He started an organization called Pro Athletes in Recovery to help athletes who suffer with addiction issues.
20: You know, I worry about the junior high kids, the high school kids, the college kids that never make it to the pros. You know, how much studying are we doing on them, and what's going to be the long-term effects that they're going to have from concussions? And you know, it's not so much the big concussion, you know, that knocks you out and you see stars and all that. It's those hundreds and thousands of small concussive blows that you do every time you snap the football. You know, you're going to hit somebody in the helmet. You know, your brain is going to smack up against the inside of your skull. And what kind of damage is that doing year after year after year? And then what are the long-term effects? You know, we just don't know enough. We've got so much more research to do. Because, you know, you can't diagnose this unless it's postmortem. And that's the problem. You know, I work with a lot of guys who have substance abuse issues, anger issues, mental health issues, and things like that. And they want to blame everything on CTE. And of course, CTE probably has something to do with it. But until we remove that piece of the puzzle, which is the substance abuse or whatever you're doing to try to feel normal, You know, we can't really hone in on what's going on with you and your brain.
0: You know, we look at it as a big issue, and it's the NFL, and they're the big version of American football, but it's at the lower levels, you know, with young kids who play the game from a really, really young age, where that is perhaps where this begins. But because there's not there's enough research on it, it's hard to diagnose the issue. What do you see as the way of kind of trying to get to the bottom of this?
20: Well, I think you got to educate parents. You've got to educate coaches at the lower levels. You've got to teach them what to look for and really monitor these kids and the amount of blows that they're having. You know, I played back in an era where we used to beat the heck out of each other all week long. I call it that Bear Bryant mentality, where coaches always thought, if you don't practice hard, you're not going to play hard. You know, so we used to beat the heck out of each other all week, and then hopefully there was enough left in the gas tank for Sunday. But, you know, things have changed now, and practices aren't what they used to be. You know, there's not as much contact. And I'm talking about the pro level. You know, I can't speak for college and high school and junior high and all that, but at the pro level, there's not as much contact as there used to be. So that's a good first start. It's important that we educate these high school and college coaches and parents. Parents have to know what their kids are getting into. And not that it's going to change anything, because, you know, there's a lot of pride and ego there. Guys are not going to raise their hand and ask for help if they do have some symptoms. But also parents, you know, parents want their kids to be great athletes. They want them to be successful in football or whatever sport that they're in. So, but we've got to educate them and so they can make the best decisions.
0: Do you think the sport can be played safely?
20: No. No, I think football is football. It's going to always be what it is. I think there's some things you might can do that can make it a little safer. I mean, I know that they've improved the equipment, the headgear and all that. But you know what? It doesn't stop the brain from slapping up against the inside of the skull. And that's where the damage is being done. Football is going to always be football. And, you know, if guys are going to be like me, you know, knowing what I know now, and, you know, I hadn't played since 93, but knowing what I know now, I'd go back and do it all over again. I mean, I love the game that much.
0: Yeah, that was Randy Grimes, former NFL player. And speaking of the NFL, they have put out a statement in response to this study. They say that they continually strive to make the game of football safer, including by implementing strategies to reduce concussions and head impacts. The NFL remains committed to ensuring that the NFL community has access to robust and expanding set of resources to enhance their physical and mental well-being.
1: NFL statement. Thank you, Isaac Fannin. Now, let's return to our top story, the death of the legendary country music singer Dolly Parton at the age of 80. Her management said Dolly Parton's legacy is one of love, compassion and resilience. Representatives say she died after bravely facing a brief battle with cancer. Country icon sold more than 100 million records worldwide, wrote over 3,000 songs in a career that spanned six decades. And Dolly Parton also devoted decades of her life to charitable causes, particularly child literacy and education. And plenty of messages coming in on this.
2: Indeed. And Paul West, Eid Duhon in Abuja, says that Dolly Parton was a great woman, and also a woman that wiped out pains and sorrows from the minds of a lot of people all over the world. May her soul rest in peace. And Paul Okoye, also in Abuja, says that Dolly sang songs that touched our hearts and spoke for us. She gave us hope, and we all love her.
1: Isaac, are you a fan?
0: Yeah, I mean, I wouldn't say that I was a huge, huge fan of her, but, you know, I know she had a huge say in writing so many songs that I absolutely love, and everyone speaks so highly of her. So it was really sad to hear the news of her passing.
1: Let's end this hour with a bit of one of Dolly Parton's biggest hits, the 1980 song, 9 to 5.

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2: The legendary country music singer Dolly Parton has died at the age of 80. Her team say that Dolly Parton's legacy is one of love, compassion and resilience.
1: The country icon sold more than 100 million records worldwide and wrote more than 3,000 songs in a career that spanned six decades.
2: The measure of any artist is the view from their fellow stars. We'll hear from a band leader from Nashville, Tennessee, who played with her.
3: There's just something in the air when I met her. She's the hardest worker I've ever met, and I'll definitely be carrying forward the kindness that she showed to everyone around her.
1: That's after the latest world news.
4: BBC News with Roisin Hasty. More than a dozen infants were killed in Pakistan when a fire broke out in one of the main state-run hospitals in the capital, Islamabad. Local media say the fire started after an air conditioning compressor exploded. Carrie Davies reports from Islamabad.
5: The fire broke out on the third floor of the mother and child unit at PIMS Hospital, one of the main state-run hospitals in the capital. According to their spokesperson, 15 newborn babies were in the ward at the time. Officials have said that 14 children were completely burnt, but have not said how many have died as a result of their injuries. They've confirmed that the fire is now under control. TV satellite vans now line the outside of the hospital's perimeter, waiting for news.
4: Flags across the United States are flying at half-mast to mark the death of the country music legend Dolly Parton. She died in Nashville on Tuesday at the age of 80 after what her publicist described as a brief battle with cancer. Paul McCartney called her magnificent and unrivaled, while Beyoncé described her as a North Star, bold and brilliant, talented and tenacious. Shaima Khalil in Los Angeles has more.
6: From the moment her death was announced, fans have gathered at Dolly Parton's star on Hollywood Boulevard. Some laid flowers, others brought farewell messages. Dolly Parton's music traveled across generations, and her talent crossed genres. Some grew up with Jolene and Coat of Many Colors. Others discovered her through Whitney Houston's recording of I'll Always Love You. The rhinestones, the wigs, and the glamour made her instantly recognizable. But behind that larger-than-life image was an artist who connected with people on a much deeper level. Her generosity reached far beyond music. The Imagination Library, inspired by her father, who never learned to read, gave free books to millions of children around the world.
4: The head of Instagram, Adam Mosseri, has testified in a high-profile court case against the parent company Meta in California. 29 US states accuse Meta of designing its products to be addictive to young users and then hiding the research. Mr. Mosseri denied encouraging employees to keep negative information away from the public. The former Liberian Vice President Jewel Howard Taylor has been remanded in custody in Monrovia Central Prison ahead of her trial over alleged links to drug trafficking. Paddy Maguire reports.
7: Jewel Howard Taylor was arrested last Wednesday at Liberia's main airport. A day later, the 63-year-old, who is the ex-wife of the former president and convicted war criminal Charles Taylor, was charged with drug trafficking, money laundering and a range of other offences as part of a long-running investigation into an alleged transnational narcotics network. Police said her arrest was linked to the seizure late last month of cocaine valued at nearly $320 million near the capital Monrovia. The authorities called it the biggest drugs bust in the country's history.
4: BBC News. Oil prices continue to fall amid fresh hopes the Strait of Hormuz could reopen. Crude oil has tumbled more than 8% this week to well below $90 as Tehran and Oman have resumed talks on how to manage traffic through the strategic waterway. Police in Washington have arrested a man carrying a guillotine in the back of his pickup truck near the US Supreme Court. The suspect had driven from California. He's been arrested for carrying a dangerous weapon and possession of a guillotine. The guillotine is often associated with the French Revolution when it was widely used for executions by beheading. A major study led by researchers in the UK is aiming to improve the understanding of heavy menstrual bleeding. Scientists hope it could lead to the earlier diagnosis and better treatment of conditions such as endometriosis and fibroids. Our health correspondent Matthew Hill reports.
8: Scientists at the University of Bristol and Exeter are launching what they expect to be the world's largest collection of menstrual fluid samples, alongside detailed

0: e-waste, e-cigarettes. They say smoking tobacco is much worse for your health than vaping. BBC News.
1: Welcome to Newsday on the BBC World Service with Anne Soy in Nairobi and James Copnall in London. We're starting this hour with a tribute to the country music legend Dolly Parton, who's died at the age of 80. Dolly Parton wrote some of the most memorable songs of the 20th century, selling more than 100 million records around the world. Right now, we're playing the instrumental version of her hit, Jolene. She also acted in films and was a highly successful businesswoman and philanthropist. So tributes are pouring in from the worlds of entertainment, politics, charity, and flags will be flown at half-mast across the US for a week. That is an extremely rare tribute, a measure perhaps of the icon's standing across the United States. In Nashville, the home of country music, fans are gathering to sign a book of condolence.
2: Now, fans of Dolly Parton are remembering the icon at her star on the Hollywood Walk of Fame. Here's how they've reacted to the news.
3: Devastated. It's not a day that went by where I didn't wake up thinking I don't want today to be the day, especially after last year's news of her health. And of course we knew it was coming, but I got up today and opened my coffee counter and I have a cup of ambition with Dolly's face on it. It's how I start my day and it's how I end my day, is her face reminding me to have a cup of ambition. So I'm heartbroken.
4: An amazing cultural icon has passed, but at the same time, I mean, this woman dedicated her whole life to bringing joy, comfort, happiness to the rest of the entire world, basically.
5: I think it was total shock more than anything else. I mean, obviously a big icon, and very, very sad.
2: Fans there of Dolly Parton, and that first comment, A Cup of Ambition, a reference to Dolly Parton's 1980 hit song 9 to 5, where she sings, "Tumble out of bed, stumble to the kitchen, pour myself a cup of ambition."
1: So what did Dolly Parton mean to America and to the wider world? Well, we've been getting messages in from so many people. Martin Manuel Wugol in Nairobi says he grew up listening to her music and that she brought to the world her wonderful artistic talent. Martin says Queen Dolly will be missed. She has been credited for bringing the soul of the American South to a global audience. And our next guest is a musician who actually got to work with Dolly Parton. Grace Bowers is an American blues rock guitarist, songwriter and bandleader. She's now based in Nashville, Tennessee. And I spoke to her a short while ago.
6: Dolly, like to me, in the very short time that I got to know her, was, yes, a great person, but also just a symbol of kindness. And just if you work hard enough for something, like you can get it. And that's kind of what I see when I see Dolly. You know, there's certain people that you meet and you can tell that, you know, they're kind of faking it or they're hamming it up to you. Dolly, like, was not that at all. Like, it was very genuine and it came from a very genuine place. And it didn't matter, like, who you were, like, if you were a crew member, if you were just, like, on set helping out, or if you were a performer, like, she's going to treat you the same way she treats everyone else. And that is, like, just incredible, because I've been around, like, being in the music industry, I've been around a lot of people who I can't say that for. Like her, treat people that way. It was just really, I don't know, I'll just never forget that.
1: It strikes me, though, that as well as being down to earth, as you say, she was also a much larger than life character, right?
6: Yeah. Like, I feel like their first question is, like, is she really like that in real life? Or, like, does she really act like that? I'm like, yeah, like she's none of that's fake. Like that is just, that's who she is. And she, like, you know, wears her heart on her sleeve for sure.
1: What was it like sharing a stage with her?
6: I remember like the first time she stepped out on stage and I was, you know, playing guitar next to her. It was just like kind of a really surreal moment because you know, I've played with like a

0: lot of really cool people, and I don't ever get starstruck, but she's an icon, especially because I live in Nashville. Like, she's everywhere. Like, she's on billboards, she's on license plates. So, you know, I've seen her everywhere. I was kind of like awestruck for a second. It was pretty crazy.
1: And you were what, 17 at the time?
0: Yeah, I was 17.
1: Do you have a favorite song of hers?
0: I know this is kind of like a very basic answer, but Jolene, for sure. Mm-hmm. I don't know, that's one of the songs that I got to play with her. And when I was first, like, you know, really getting into music during COVID, I covered it with two other girls. I don't know, it's just like a very special song to me.
1: And I was thinking about that. I mean, Dolly Parton must have performed that song, what, thousands of times during her life and career. Did she still bring the same energy, enthusiasm when she performed it with you as she did perhaps the first time?
0: Definitely. Yeah, I would say so. You can just kind of tell when someone's like over a song or if they're really into it. She definitely still had the passion for it.
1: And explain to us where she fits in country music in America and perhaps the music world in general in the US and beyond.
0: Yeah. I mean, in terms of country music, you can't ask like every modern, not even modern, every country artist right now has been inspired by Dolly in some form. Like there's just no denying that. And I mean, I think in like a broader scale, all music, like, because beyond, you know, just being a country star, like, she was an incredible songwriter. And also, like, beyond songwriting, she was an incredible musician. So just all of those things have inspired so many different people from so many different walks of life. And I don't think there's a lot of people you can say that about.
1: And even beyond the music, all the initiatives to bring books to children and things like that.
0: Yeah.
1: She was someone, I guess, who wanted to make a difference in one way or another.
0: Absolutely. I mean, I think she grew up like very poor and, you know, just kind of wanted to make other people's lives maybe in that same situation, like make it better. You know, she did all kind of like good deeds for people. She has like a free library. She does a lot of really cool stuff for other people in need. There's a lot of people who would be in her position and, you know, they might not do the same things.
1: And we're looking back at her life and career as I guess you look forward to so much of your own career. Of course, you're going to chart your own path through the music world, through life. But is there one thing that you might perhaps take from Dolly Parton?
0: Definitely her hardworking spirit. I think there's just something in the air when I met her. She's the hardest worker I've ever met. And I'll definitely be carrying forward the kindness that she showed to everyone around her. That's like a really important thing to me, is no matter who it is, like no matter what their background is, like show them kindness. So that is something that she taught me that I will never forget.
1: Grace Bowser, American blues rock guitarist, songwriter, and band leader, speaking to us from Nashville, Tennessee, playing tribute to Dolly Parton.
2: You're listening to Newsday from the BBC. A reminder now of the main headlines this hour. A number of newborns in Pakistan are feared dead after fire broke out at a government hospital in the capital, Islamabad. Testifying in a high-profile case against the tech giant Meta, the head of Instagram, one of its most popular platforms, has denied encouraging employees to keep negative information away from the public. And President Trump has led tributes to the queen of country music, Dolly Parton, who has died at the age of 80. Time now for some sports news with Isaac Fennan.
3: So last week, Scottish champion Celtic looked to have taken a huge step into the Champions League with a 3-0 win over Austrian champs LASK at home. In the second leg, they led 1-0, 4-0 on aggregate, but inexplicably, they conceded four goals in normal time, the equaliser coming on the 90th minute, with Samuel Adeniran scoring from outside the box in extra time. Elsewhere, Manchester United have signed Cameroon midfielder Carlos Baleba from Brighton in a big deal. Baleba has signed a five-year contract at Old Trafford with an option to extend for a further year. Up the US Open tennis, we had a thrilling day at the mixed doubles, Serena Williams and Carlos Alcaraz. A thrilling crowd as they beat Aaron Routliffe and Lloyd Glasspool in the first round. However, they were beaten in the quarterfinals by Belinda Bencic and Flavio Cobolli.
1: As a fan, thank you very much indeed. Now, oil prices continue to fall as there are fresh hopes that the Strait of Hormuz could reopen. Crude oil has tumbled more than 8% this week to well below $90 as Tehran and Oman have resumed talks. Our business reporter German Duque is here in the studio. So talk us through the latest on this.
4: Yes, as you said, the international crude oil benchmark Brent crude is down more than 2% and is trading at just above $86 a barrel. Now, this comes as Iran and Oman released a joint statement saying that they've agreed on a proposal that would allow vessels to resume travel through the Strait of Hormuz, which is a narrow stretch of water located between Iran, Oman and the UAE. Now, the waterway, which is one of the most important global shipping routes, used to transport around 20% of the world's oil and gas. But since the start of the US and Israeli war in Iran, it's been largely closed, sending oil prices soaring, which in turn has pushed up the prices of goods and services around the world. Well, analysts say that this agreement to ease traffic through the strait could help to revive talks between Iran and the US, which could lead to a permanent end to the conflict.
1: Gemma, thank you very much indeed.
2: And Ukraine has long been known as the breadbasket of Europe, but with a war dragging on and an increase in Russian attacks on the Black Sea ports, from which Kyiv exports its grain, upholding that title is becoming increasingly difficult. And the effects are being felt around the world. Among the largest importers of Ukrainian grain is Egypt, where citizens consume approximately 250 to 275 million loaves of bread every day. And bread is known as aish, which literally translates to life. It's not just food for humans, it's food for livestock as well. And we're now joined by Mohamed Hamada, who's a Cairo-based animal feed producer and exporter of corn and soy from both Ukraine and Russia. Welcome to the program. Now, Mohamed, tell us how your business has been impacted by those disruptions on the Black Sea ports.
5: Yes, good morning, guys. Like, the thing is, we're now having a lot of problems because of the, you know, back then, when this war started, we didn't have any issues because they were not bombing the ports. So shipping the cereal with their corn or soya or wheat, it had no problem. But 2 months ago, they started to bomb the vessels that contain the wheat and corn that are coming from the Black Sea area. So I would say the prices went up like by 15%, got inflated in the past like two months by like 15%.
2: And what does it mean for you and other traders? Do you also increase prices?
5: Yes, I'm telling you the price of the end user, like what the people have faced, like 15% increase in their food prices regarding the bread itself.
2: And, you know, it's such a basic commodity. I was just talking about, you know, you call it aish in Egypt. It's life. So how are people coping? How are your customers coping?
5: It's really, the country is really suffering. You know, we're like in a big debt also to the IMF and the World Bank. So it's really hurting the economy very bad, this war. Especially the past like 3 months when they started to bomb these vessels that are containing the cereal, the wheat and the corn. So it's really, really not a good situation at the moment.
2: And so for traders like you, what solutions are you attempting? What are you calling for as well?
5: Like the most of the people, they went to the other origins, like the South American origin, whether it's Brazil or Argentina or even the U.S., so mainly when we go to these origins, the thing is with the freight of the freight increases incredibly. Like the, for example, if you buy the 1 ton can cost you like $20 or something to ship it from Ukraine to Egypt, compared to if you buy it from Brazil or something, you can pay for it like around $60. So the freight cost is high and got affected by the prices also of the wheat.
2: And the consumers are the ones who bear that cost. Many thanks for speaking to us. Mohammed Hamada, they are a Cairo-based animal feed producer and exporter of corn.
1: Let's turn to Haiti now, where continuing violence is threatening the prospects of the first elections in a decade, which are scheduled for December. Earlier this week, at least 47 people were killed in a gang raid on Kenskoff. That's a hillside community overlooking the capital, Port-au-Prince. Powerful gangs control large parts of the capital and surrounding areas. A UN-backed gang suppression force, expected to number more than 5,000, is being formed to help the Haitian police fight the armed factions. Well, earlier I spoke with Mathias Pierre, leader of the Haitian Christian Democratic Party.
6: The situation in Kenskoff was there for the past 2 years now, where armed gangs attacked the city. Kenskoff is a city located up in the mountain. Used to be a very calm area. And still trying to understand what's going on, why there was no police force and armed force prepared to counterattack, but the population is victims of the problem. From what I've heard, not official from the government, there are 50 people that has been kidnapped. I don't know, and I can't confirm what their demands are specifically, but the question we're asking is why this is continue and to happen, while certainly we know the group of the force repression of gang is present.
1: The gang certainly suppression force, equipped, right?
6: Yes, exactly. Not equipped with the 5,000 people that were promised. And we know there's 1,000 of them in Haiti now, and violence is still ramping while government announced elections.
1: Do you think there is any link between what's happening in Kenskoff and the elections, or is this just another example of the sort of gang violence that the country has had to suffer through for so long now?
6: I think it's part of the ongoing gang control situation of the country. Everybody knows that the area was trying to be controlled by gangs, and there was no special measures taken by the police force and the army to secure the area. And we're still asking why the intelligence were not available for the police to know this attack was going to happen. And more, I'm in a situation to say, listen, we cannot, as a nation, count totally on the international strategy to solve that problem for us. Haiti needs to be able to equip a full army force and the police to be able to confront such violent situation of gang controlling different areas of the country.
1: So that UN-backed gang suppression force meant to number eventually more than 5,000 officers. Do you see that as part of the solution, or do you think that basically Haiti needs to sort out its own problems?
6: I think the international community can come as a support. The real problem is whenever there's a promise, initially there was the MMS force, where 2,500 soldiers were supposed to mobilize, and there was not enough economic support, and only 1,500 were available. And now the international community come up and change strategy, move to 5,000. This deployment was supposed to be happening in April. And up to now, we only have 1,000 people on the ground. We understand there's a war, ongoing war between Iran, the United States, and Israel. This create a mess in the economic situation of the world, and countries are not committed to what was promised in order to complete the full mobilization of the force. That's a reality that we're dealing with. And on the Asian side, I think we need to understand we cannot fully rely on the international community to provide strategy and forces in order to address the security problem that we're dealing with.
1: In this context, are elections scheduled for December in any way possible, do you think?
6: It's pretty clear that the election will not happen. Some of our political parties is trying to participate and proving that we want the elections, but we don't see how the Electoral Council is going to work with the government to push for a new date. But for now, it is pretty evident there will be no election on December the 30th.
1: So that was Mathias Pierre, leader of the Haitian Christian Democratic Party.
2: And we close this half hour with tributes being paid to the country music legend Dolly Parton, who has died at the age of 80. All the living US, former US presidents have issued statements praising Dolly Parton's legacy and philanthropy, along with contributions to American culture. We'll start with Bill Clinton, who described Dolly Parton as one-of-a-kind songwriter and performer who told stories of everyday Americans with honesty, humility, and heart. And he said that he and the former First Lady and U.S. Secretary of State Hillary Clinton had been big fans since seeing her in 1974 and praised her contribution to promoting literacy. And there are other tributes as well, James.
1: Yeah, George W. Bush said he and his wife Laura loved her music and her style. She was a great entertainer and even greater person. We respected her work to promote literacy, advance health and strengthen communities. Barack Obama, it's hard to imagine many people having a bigger impact than Dolly Parton, and more former presidents and current presidents speaking to her.
2: Yeah, indeed. Joe Biden has said that she was a relentless advocate for women and for equality, among other things, adding that perhaps most importantly, Dolly treated everyone with kindness and respect. And earlier we have been talking about President Trump paying tribute to Dolly Parton and American flags also being lowered in her honor. So all the presidents just remembering her very fondly, James, and also our listeners as well, who say that, you know, they grew up listening to the music. David Williams in Kampala says that her grandpa used to play the music and that's how he fell in love with it.
1: Japan, still with us in the studio. I was looking, there's even a tribute coming in from Eminem. Seems like lots of different parts of life, from presidents to rap stars, mourning Dolly Parton.
3: Yeah, I mean, what a legacy she left, right? And some of the songs that she wrote, including the one that you can hear in the background, IJ, pretty timeless, right?
4: Oh, yeah, Jolene. Yeah. Who doesn't know that song?
3: Who doesn't love Jolene? And I think most people on this programme would love to work a 9-to-5.
1: forgive
3: the pun. Yeah, just a wonderful, wonderful performer, wonderful woman.
2: There's still plenty more to come here on BBC World Service Newsday programme, so stay with us if you can.

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3: The country music superstar Dolly Parton has died at the age of 80. We'll reflect on her hugely successful decades-long career.
2: And we speak to Julie Williams, award-winning country singer-songwriter who performs in Dolly Parton's symphonic show.
3: We'll also hear about the Ebola response from a country that's brought it under control, Uganda. First, though, the news.
4: BBC News with Roisin Hasty. A fire at a hospital in the Pakistani capital Islamabad has killed more than a dozen newborn infants. Local media say the fire started after an air conditioning compressor exploded. The fire is now under control. The head of Instagram, Adam Mosseri, has testified in a high-profile court case against the parent company Meta in California. 29 US states accuse Meta of designing its products to be addictive to young users. Flags across the United States are flying at half-mast to mark the death of the country music legend Dolly Parton. She died in Nashville on Tuesday at the age of 80 after what her publicist described as a brief battle with cancer. Paul McCartney called her magnificent and unrivaled, while Beyoncé described her as a North Star, bold and brilliant. Oil prices continue to fall amid fresh hopes the Strait of Hormuz could reopen. Crude oil has tumbled more than 8% this week to well below $90 as Tehran and Oman have resumed talks. The former Liberian Vice President Jewel Howard Taylor has been remanded in custody ahead of her trial on alleged links to drug trafficking and other offences. Two Croatians and a Ukrainian have also been charged in the same case. The head of the International Monetary Fund, Kristalina Georgieva, has said the global economy has weathered the energy shock caused by the US-Israel war on Iran better than feared. China and India have agreed to continue their dialogue towards a mutually acceptable settlement of their border disputes. This follows 2 days of talks in Beijing, with both sides described as comprehensive and candid. And police in Washington have arrested a man carrying a guillotine in the back of his pickup truck near the US Supreme Court. The suspect had driven from California. BBC News.
3: Thank you for that update. Hello and welcome to Newsday on the BBC World Service. Coming to you live from Nairobi with Anne and from London with James.
2: Throughout the programme, we are remembering Dolly Parton, a legendary singer-songwriter who died at the age of 80. We'll be hearing tributes from people she worked with in the music industry.
3: We're also going to speak to Uganda's health minister, who is attending a conference on Ebola in Addis Ababa.
2: And as ever, we welcome your messages on Dolly Parton or on any other thing that you hear on the programme. Our text and WhatsApp number is +44 77 86 20 50 85.
3: The country music superstar and American icon Dolly Parton has then died in Nashville at the age of 80. She had an extraordinary 60-year-long career, writing some of the 20th century's most memorable songs, including I Will Always Love You, Jolene and 9 to 5. She won 11 Grammy Awards, sold more than 100 million records worldwide and wrote more than 3,000 songs. She was also a successful businesswoman and philanthropist, making huge donations to children's literacy, medical research and disaster relief. American flags are being flown at half-mast across the country for a week. Fans have been queuing to sign a book of condolence at the Country Music Hall of Fame and Museum in Nashville, and others are laying flowers on her star at the Hollywood Walk of Fame in Los Angeles. The BBC's Ella Bicknell looks back on her life.
5: Back through the years, I go wandering once again.
4: Born in a one-room cabin in the Smoky Mountains of Tennessee, Dolly Parton was writing songs from a young age. Those personal experiences of family, faith and rural hardship would inform her songwriting for decades. But this isn't just a story of rags to riches, it's a story of rags to rhinestones. Dolly burst onto the Nashville scene in the mid-1960s, immediately challenging stereotypes with her big hair, bold style and razor-sharp wit.
5: Just because I'm blonde, don't think I'm dumb, cause this dumb blonde ain't nobody's fool.
6: I, first of all, believed in my talent. And I was a right pretty girl, you know, a little overdone, of course. Some people might have thought I was dumb, but I would have the deal done and gone before they realized what had happened.
7: Don't stop loving me.
4: Her partnership with Porter Wagoner catapulted her to a national audience. Their duets became staples of 1970s country music. But as his stardom faded and hers rose, he initially refused to let her pursue a solo career. Dolly responded the only way she knew how, by writing a song.

0: I Will Always Love You became one of her enduring hits and a favourite of Elvis Presley. But when his team demanded publishing rights, Dolly said no. Years later, Whitney Houston's cover turned it into a global sensation all over again. Amazingly, Dolly wrote the track in the same few days as Jolene, the semi-autobiographical ballad about a stunningly beautiful woman she pleads with not to steal her husband. I'm begging of you, please don't take my man. She met Carl Dean at a laundromat, and despite her fame and his flirtation with a Nashville bank teller, they remained happily married for almost 60 years, until Carl's death in 2025. Working. When she wasn't recording album after album, Dolly was on the big screen, most famously in 9 to 5 alongside Jane Fonda and Lily Tomlin. The 1980 film was a satire on workplace sexism, Dolly using her acrylic nails to create the song's iconic typewriter sound. Beneath that sparkle was a sharp business mind, launching Dollywood, one of America's most successful theme parks. She also became one of the country's most beloved philanthropists. Through her Imagination Library, she donated hundreds of millions of books to children.
1: Part of my legacy that I'm proud of, but I'd like to be thought of as a decent human being. I just hope I leave something good behind for other people to enjoy and to draw from.
0: Staunchly apolitical, Dolly was one of the few artists that could cross America's deep political divides. Her music, with universal themes of love and resilience, gave a voice to the overlooked and the ordinary.

0: Ella Bicknell reporting there.
1: Well, for more on Dolly Parton's life and influence, I've been speaking to Julie Williams. She's an award-winning country singer-songwriter and a lead vocalist at Dolly Parton's touring symphonic show, Threads, My Songs in Symphony. The show is a multimedia musical journey through Dolly Parton's life and career.
2: Dolly Parton was someone who was so authentically herself, beyond the wigs, the false eyelashes and everything. I mean, she talks about it in her music, but she was just someone who was not afraid to speak her mind through her songs, but also through her advocacy. And she was someone who just inspired me as an artist and as a singer. And I've been very lucky to be a part of her symphony show that she produced this past few years, and to have had the opportunity to meet her and to just have my whole last few years be all things Dolly Parton. It really has changed my life. And we're all reeling here in Nashville and around the world with this loss.
1: So you talk about the symphony show. How was it like working with Dolly Parton behind the scenes?
2: People say sometimes, do not meet your heroes, because it can be not what you expect. But Dolly Parton is everything that you hope for and even more. She's the kindest soul. She was so grateful that we were singing her songs as we were just, I mean, it was the honor of a lifetime, and has been to perform her music. Really, she is the epitome of kindness, of love, of joy. And you feel that every single night as a part of the show. You see the ways in which, when you perform her songs with people all around the country, all around America, people of all walks of life, of different ages, ethnicities, and everybody is moved and feels connected to Dolly Parton's music. I think that shows how extraordinary she was as a songwriter and as an artist, that so many people in all different ways can hear themselves and feel seen through her music. And it was just an honor of a lifetime to be singing her music as a part of her show.
1: Yeah, you talk about that connection with her music and her songs, the music itself and the lyrics. What legacy does she leave behind?
2: It's hard to encapsulate all that Dolly Parton is, because I think she is more than a singer and a songwriter. She is a singer and songwriter of the utmost level, but she transcends that. I'll just give an example. In Tennessee, she had her imagination library that every child that was born in Tennessee was given a book that she paid for and received a book every single year until they started school. This still happens today. It's called Dolly Parton's Imagination Library that she funds. And so there are millions of people in Tennessee who have learned to read because of Dolly Parton. And I can't think of any other celebrity or artist or person who has done something like that. I mean, her legacy goes beyond music, and just the way that she cares about her community and about the world, I think that's something that people will remember forever. And I think that's why so many people are reeling from this loss, because she truly touched so many people in so many different ways in America and around the world.
1: Mm. And from your work with her, I'm sure you have many memories that you will carry with you. But just tell us one that stands out.
2: I was very lucky to get to perform some of her music in front of her for the symphony show. And after I performed one of her songs, it was called Tennessee Mountain Home, I looked up where she was sitting, and she blew me a kiss and stood up. And I was very hard for me not to cry when I was performing, but I, of course, was immediately tearing up after that, just to sing to her a song that she wrote about her home in Tennessee in front of her. It's something that I will remember for the rest of my life and talk about. And I'm so grateful that I was able to be in her presence in her life and sing her music, and I will be singing and sharing her music forever.
1: How was it for you being in her presence, singing her music, knowing what a legend she was?
2: Singing in front of Dolly Parton and meeting her was at the same time scary and overwhelming, but also very calming because of who she was. She didn't make you feel nervous to be around her. She grabbed my hand and said, are you having fun tonight? You sounded so great. And it really just felt like you were talking to somebody that you knew. She had that presence around her, and it truly blew my mind. And it was so surreal when I was in the moment and afterwards, because she just felt so true to who she is. I mean, the person that you see on the screen and that you hear is exactly who she is in person. And so I'm just very grateful to have had that opportunity.
1: Julie Williams, their country singer, songwriter and lead vocalist of the Dolly Parton touring symphonic show. And safe to say that many people will be remembering her throughout this week. Flags are flying at half mast across the United States for a week. And stars are also sending their tributes. Taylor Swift says that I'll think of you each step of the way. Beyonce calls the singer her North Star. And Sir Paul McCartney says it's hard to imagine a world without Dolly. More tributes on bbc.com. There's a live page going there to pay tribute to Dolly Parton. Let's talk now about the Ebola outbreak in the Democratic Republic of Congo, which has become the deadliest outbreak of its kind in the country's history. So far, more than 2,500 people have died from the virus, with over 5,300 confirmed cases. And to underline the threat to the region, health ministers from 47 African nations are convening in Ethiopia's capital, Addis Ababa, today to discuss their response. One of the key players is Uganda, and I have been speaking to the country's health minister, Dr. Chris Bariumunsi, who's attending the WHO summit.
3: We are gathered here in Addis Ababa, the ministers of health and development partners, and we are discussing health issues, but also there will be a special session on Ebola outbreak in the DRC. And you also know Uganda was affected, but we managed to contain the outbreak. So we are going to discuss how all of us are going to get involved, the governments, especially the neighboring governments, for instance, South Sudan, Central African Republic, Uganda, that share a border with the DRC, what should be our response and how can we get prepared. But also most importantly is to look at the issue of funding. We have development partners like WHO, UNICEF, the UN agencies, bilateral partners. So we shall have a discussion on funding, but most importantly, how to support our sisters and brothers in the DRC. Uganda already is supporting DRC. We sent their health workers. We have established treatment centers, but would want bigger involvement of other countries and partners. So the main focus would be on funding and how to build the systems to contain the outbreak in the DRC.
1: And you say that you're drawing on your experience, Uganda's experience dealing with outbreaks. You mentioned that you managed to bring under control the outbreak there within weeks. What can the region and indeed the world learn from that response? What worked for Uganda?
3: Yes, first of all, we have had nine rounds of outbreaks of Ebola, and also drawing our experience from managing COVID, we have built capacity over the years. And some of the lessons which should be learned, that one, there should be early detection and identification of those who have Ebola virus, so that they are picked, they are isolated, and they are brought to treatment centers early. And also to have an efficient system of contact tracing, because the management of Ebola disease, it becomes important that you trace back. Once somebody tests positive, you trace back all the contacts that have been in touch with this person in the last 21 days. So contact tracing is very important. And also having functioning laboratory services where you can quickly do tests and isolate those who are positive. And doing surveillance and being able to reach the communities, identify all those who are at risk. And we also note that if those who have contracted Ebola can reach the healthcare services early enough, they can be managed well. For instance, we registered only 20 cases of positive cases, and we had a case fatality rate of only 10%, which is much lower than what is reported. And the lesson here is that if those who contract Ebola can reach the health workers early, then it can be managed. But also having a strong communication system so that the communities are educated to know the do's and don'ts, to be part of the response, to report any suspicious cases of those who might be exposed to Ebola disease, or a combination of all those factors was extremely very essential for us to manage and contain this outbreak within a short time.
1: Dr. Chris Baryomunsi there, Uganda's health minister, speaking to me a little earlier.
0: This is Newsday on the BBC World Service with Anne in Nairobi and James in London. Let me give you a couple of our other headlines. A number of newborns in Pakistan are badly burnt, many of them fear dead, after a fire broke out at a government hospital in the capital, Islamabad. And testifying in a high-profile case against the tech giant Meta, the head of Instagram, one of its most popular platforms, has denied encouraging employees to keep negative information away from the public. Now it's coming up to 10 to the hour. Isaac Fannin is here.
4: Yeah, at least one in four former NFL players who died from 2016 to 2021 had the degenerative brain disease, CTE, or chronic traumatic encephalopathy. That's according to a new study published on Tuesday by the British Medical Journal. Researchers examined samples of the brains from some of the 878 players who appeared in at least one NFL game in any year and died during that six-year period. CTE is a progressive neurological disease caused by repeated impacts to the head. It can be definitively diagnosed only by examining the brain after death. Of those donated brains that were tested, 215 of them showed CTE. The NFL Players Association called the study a sobering reminder that football carries real risk. I spoke to Randy Grimes, a former NFL player of the Tampa Bay Buccaneers, between 1983 and 1992. He started an organization called Pro Athletes in Recovery to help athletes who suffer with addiction issues, many of them blaming that on CTE. And I asked him what needed to be done at grassroots.
5: Well, I think you got to educate parents. You've got to educate coaches at the lower levels. You've got to teach them what to look for and really monitor these kids and the amount of blows that they're having. You know, I played back in an era where we used to beat the heck out of each other all week long. I call it that Bear Bryant mentality, where coaches always thought, if you don't practice hard, you're not going to play hard. You know, so we used to beat the heck out of each other all week, and then hopefully there was enough left in the gas tank for Sunday. But, you know, things have changed now, and practices aren't what they used to be. You know, there's not as much contact. And I'm talking about the pro level. You know, I can't speak for college and high school and junior high and all that, but at the pro level, there's not as much contact as there used to be. So that's a good first start. It's important that we educate these high school and college coaches and parents. Parents have to know what their kids are getting into. And not that it's going to change anything, because, you know, there's a lot of pride and ego there. Guys are not going to raise their hand and ask for help if they do have some symptoms. But also parents, you know, parents want their kids to be great athletes. They want them to be successful in football or whatever sport that they're in. So, but we've got to educate them and so they can make the best decisions.
4: Do you think this sport can be played safely?
5: No. No, I think football is football. It's going to always be what it is. I think there's some things you might can do that can make it a little safer. I mean, I know that they've improved the equipment, the headgear and all that. But you know what? It doesn't stop the brain from slapping up against the inside of the skull, and that's where the damage is being done. Football is going to always be football. And, you know, if guys are going to be like me, you know, knowing what I know now, and, you know, I hadn't played since 93, but knowing what I know now, I'd go back and do it all over again. I mean, I love the game that much. But it's also, there's a lot of pride and ego that keeps these guys from raising their hand. And, you know, I deal with a lot of athletes, you know, like I said, with substance abuse, mental health issues, but also a lot of families. Mm. And families are the ones that are affected by the CTE. You know, they're the first to notice the forgetfulness, you know, the anger issues, the substance abuse, and the onset of Alzheimer's and dementia. So, you know, families are the ones that are struggling with this.
6: I know you started your own foundation, kind of trying to help former players like yourself. What's the next step, do you think?
5: Continued education. You know, the more that we talk about this, it's kind of like substance abuse. You know, the more we talk about it, the easier it is for people to raise their hand and ask for help. It kind of removes the stigma. So it's the same thing with CTE. You know, the more we talk about it, the more we educate people, then the easier it's going to be for these guys to raise their hands, or these families to raise their hands and ask for help, because they're the ones that are noticing all the symptoms, and they're the ones suffering through this. So the beautiful thing about all this is that we're finally talking about it. You know, we weren't talking about it earlier in the last 12 months, but now we are, because of this study that's come out. So that's the great thing, is that we're educating people, we're talking about it, and it's going to be easier for people to raise their hand and ask for help.
6: Yeah, former NFL player Randy Grimes. The NFL say that they are continually striving to make the game safer. They're trying to implement strategies to reduce concussions and head impacts.
0: Isaac Fallon, thank you.
1: We end this hour with the death of the legendary music country singer Dolly Parton at the age of 80. The country music icon sold more than 100 million records worldwide and wrote over 3,000 songs in a career that spanned six decades. Here's Dolly Parton speaking to the BBC's Joe Willey just moments after coming off stage at one of the world's most famous music festivals, Glastonbury, in 2014.
7: Dolly Parton, Queen of Glastonbury, official, I think. How was that for you?
8: It was exciting, and in fact, they're still going. I didn't know. You know, it's like, it's fun. It's everything that everybody said it was going to be. And I didn't even get mud on me.
7: I know. Look at you. Look at compare and contrast. Look at that. So what was that like? Because I have never seen a crowd that vast before. How did it feel for you?
8: Well, there was a lot of people there, and I was just trying to pretend like they were all just one special person. That's kind of how it felt to me. But it was exciting, and it was fun. It was everything that everybody said it was going to be.
7: And did it take your breath away? Was it overwhelming
8: at
7: times?
8: Yes, it was overwhelming, and they were very good. They were very quiet when we did the quiet songs, and I didn't know if they'd be too rowdy, but they were very respectful, and they were very rowdy when we needed them to be.
7: Have you played a festival before?
8: Well, yeah, many festivals.
7: Okay, but nothing
8: like
7: this?
8: None this big.
7: Okay.
8: None this big.
7: And Kenny Rogers was here this time last year. Did you speak to him? Did you get any advice from him?
8: Well, he told me it was a great crowd. He said I was going to enjoy myself, and he was right about that.
7: Okay, and your favourite bit of the set? What did you particularly enjoy? Is there a moment?
8: Well, I just loved it all. I just loved the excitement and the electricity of them being out there just taking part in every song. Like, and the singing along with me, that was a big thrill. Singing 9 to 5 with those voices, that was probably the biggest thrill of the night.
7: I know, you could absolutely see that. What's the strangest sight that you've seen? Because there were many people dressed up as you.
8: Yeah. I know. Well, I see that everywhere. There's a lot of drag queens out there. I always said it's a good thing I was a girl, because I would have definitely been a drag queen.
7: And did you see the security guards at the very front?
8: Yeah,
7: they were doing the Dolly mob thing?
8: Yeah, they were doing their whole number. It was a big thrill. It really was.
7: Okay, Dolly, would you just sum up for us, please, your Glastonbury experience, how it was for you?
8: Well, it was a wonderful thing. It was more than they said it was going to be. I was a little nervous because I didn't know what to expect. But they were friendly, they were sweet, and it was everything that I'd hoped it would be.
7: And no mud.
8: Thank you. And no mud.
7: No mud at all. Congratulations.
8: Yeah,
7: thank you very much indeed.
8: So
7: lovely to talk to you.
8: Appreciate you.
7: Thank you.
1: Dolly Parton there in 2014 in conversation with Joe Wiley.
0: Yeah, well, we couldn't finish this hour without giving you a little bit of music from one of Dolly Parton's biggest hits, Jolene, released in 1974. We've been hearing from people saying it's one of their favourite ever of her songs. It tells the story of confronting Jolene, a stunningly beautiful woman who she worries will steal her husband. Throughout the song, the narrator tells Jolene, please don't take him just because you can.

0: And so many messages coming in, mourning the passing of Dolly Parton.
1: Oh, yes. Ishmael in Accra, Ghana says that Dolly Parton defined humanity. She will continue to be a blessing to more generations. And DJT's Usman in Nigeria says that Dolly Parton was one American whose music endeared her country to the rest of the world.
0: And Isaac, I like this one. Dolly Parton is gone, but her voice on the stage remain a consolation to many music lovers around the globe. That was B.W. Bokeri in Kenema, Eastern Sierra Leone. And I guess the music always lasts.
2: The music really does always last. It's one of those songs, Jolene, that I think will be timeless. It will be played for generations going forward. It's just an incredible tune, isn't it?
0: Let's end this with a bit of Jolene by Dolly Parton.

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1: Hello and welcome to Newsday on the BBC World Service with Anne Soy in Nairobi and I'm James Cottnell in London.
2: Tributes are being paid to the country singer Dolly Parton, who has died at the age of 80. Those close to her say her legacy is one of love, compassion and resilience.
1: She won 11 Grammy Awards throughout her career. The head of the Recording Academy of the US shares his memories of her career with us.
3: She was a prolific songwriter and a storyteller, and that's what made her songs so spectacular, is the story and the feeling and the emotion, the heart that went into the lyric, into the storytelling.
2: And the head of the World Food Programme tells us how the past 5 years have seen the number of acutely food insecure people increase threefold. He says plummeting funding for humanitarian operations continues to hinder the work of his organisation. That and more after the latest world news.
4: BBC News with Moira Alderson. More than a dozen infants have been killed in a fire in Pakistan, which broke out in one of the main state-run hospitals in the capital, Islamabad. Local media say the blaze started after an air conditioning compressor exploded. The fire is now under control. Gary Davis is at the hospital.
5: The fire broke out on the third floor in the mother and child unit at PIMS Hospital. According to their spokesperson, 15 newborn babies were in the ward at the time. 14 are now confirmed to have died from the fire. There has been no official confirmation about what caused the fire to start. Officials say they are investigating. TV satellite vans now line the outside of the hospital's perimeter, waiting for news. Pakistan's Prime Minister has called the fire tragic and expressed his condolences to the families of the children.
4: The head of Instagram, Adam Mosseri, has testified in a high-profile court case in California. 29 US states accuse the parent company Meta of designing its products to be addictive to young users and then hiding the research. Our North America technology correspondent, Lily Jamali, has more details.
6: After Meta CEO Mark Zuckerberg, Instagram boss Adam Mosseri is the most highly anticipated witness to take the stand. He was called by the states to help jurors draw distinctions between what Meta knew privately and what it said publicly about the safety of its products for young users. On the stand, Mosseri acknowledged that after the 2021 release of the so-called Facebook files, the company reduced the number of employees who were made privy to sensitive internal research. Those files included such internal research showing Instagram negatively affected the mental health of some teenage girls, but that the company downplayed those impacts in public. Mosseri said Tuesday many of those documents were taken out of context.
4: Lily Jamali reporting. Oil prices continue to fall amid fresh hopes that the Strait of Hormuz could reopen. Crude oil has tumbled more than 8% this week to well below $90 as Tehran and Oman have resumed talks on how to manage traffic through the strategic waterway. The Omani Foreign Ministry said a temporary shipping corridor could be announced soon. China's Narcotics Control Commission has warned that a growing number of teenagers are turning to prescription drugs. Our China correspondent Laura Bicker reports from Beijing.
7: Desperate to cope with grueling study hours and strict elimination systems, young people in China are increasingly purchasing cheap pharmaceuticals online and taking large doses in the hope of numbing the pressure. The country's Narcotics Control Commission has warned that the misuse of pharmaceutical drugs is surging amongst minors, and it's taken steps to limit their access to certain medications without a doctor's prescription. But each time regulatory bodies clamp down on one pharmaceutical, teenagers pivot to another drug, making it a difficult problem to target.
4: BBC News. China and India have agreed to continue their dialogue towards a mutually acceptable settlement of their border dispute. This follows 2 days of talks in Beijing between the Chinese Foreign Minister Wang Yi and India's National Security Advisor Ajit Doval. Both foreign ministries describe the talks as comprehensive and candid. Police in Washington have arrested a man carrying a guillotine in the back of his pickup truck near the US Supreme Court. The suspect had driven from California. He's been arrested for carrying a dangerous weapon and possession of a guillotine. Darlene Graham, the sister of the late Senator Lindsey Graham, is expected to win the Republican primary for the US Senate in South Carolina. The BBC's US partner, CBS News, projects a victory against Congressman Ralph Norman. Ms. Graham's brother died suddenly last month, prompting a race to replace him on the ballot in the upcoming midterm elections. Tributes have been coming in following the death of Dolly Parton at the age of 80. US media are reporting that the country music legend died after a brief battle with cancer. Elton John described her as a giant of an artist. Our arts correspondent Colin Patterson looks back at her life.
8: Born in a one-room Tennessee cabin, the fourth of 12 children, Dolly Parton became one of the biggest country stars of all time. She survived and thrived in a male-dominated industry by writing huge hits, making shrewd deals, and using self-deprecating humour. 9 to 5 helped her cross over to the pop world and earned her an Oscar nomination. While her 20s

0: wrote some of the most memorable songs of the 20th century, sold more than 100 million records around the world. You're listening to her monster hit, 9 to 5. She also acted in films and was a hugely successful businesswoman and philanthropist. Her tributes are pouring in tonight from the worlds of entertainment, politics, charity and elsewhere. And flags are being flown at half-mast across the US for a week. In the words of Dolly Parton, today on Newsday we'll tumble out of bed and stumble to the kitchen and pour ourselves a cup of ambition.
1: And James, it's also the landmarks in the U.S. turning pink in tribute to Dolly, from the Empire State Building in New York to the Willis Tower that is lit its antennas in pink in tribute in Chicago. Well, Dolly Parton was given a star on the Hollywood Walk of Fame in Los Angeles in 1984. Fans are gathering there and they take in the news of her passing. The BBC's Shaima Khalil is there as well and has been talking to them.
2: Well, fans have been gathering here, but also media as well. There's been a huge presence, people stopping there, laying bouquets of flowers, pictures of Dolly Parton, some writing, we will always love you, Dolly. And there was a box of Dolly cookies, actually, near that star. Some just looking at that Dolly Parton star in tears. What was remarkable in speaking to people is the different generations that loved her, how personally they felt connected to her. You know, in America, a very divided country, Dolly Parton was that very rare unifying figure. There was a common love for her, people personally touched by the stories that she told through her music. Let's hear some of the fans and what they told me.
3: I mean, this woman dedicated her whole life to bringing joy, comfort, happiness to the rest of the entire world, basically.
4: I also think she's a great advocate for animal rights and children's rights and everything. I think she's a very inspirational individual.
5: She could go into her own heart and write about the human experience, whether it be joy or sorrow or heartache or vindictiveness.
2: And that's really the connection that I felt from speaking to fans, that people felt that she was telling their stories through her music. Many people here said how shocked they were, even though they knew that she was having health issues. The legacy, well, of course, it's going to be the music, these thousands of records, the big Grammys, the look, the glamour, the rhinestones, her smile, and of course, the wigs. But I think crucially, from what you get from people here, is that deep, deep true love, and the fact that until the end she was totally and unapologetically herself, and she'd encouraged other people to do the same.
1: The BBC's Shaima Khalil.
0: So as we mentioned, Dolly Parton won 11 Grammy Awards throughout her legendary career. Now those awards are handed out by the Recording Academy, and I've been speaking to its CEO, Harvey Mason Jr., who joined us from Los Angeles. I began by asking him what made Dolly Parton so special.
6: Well, she was a prolific songwriter and a storyteller, and that's what made her songs so spectacular, is the story and the feeling and the emotion, the heart that went into the lyric, into the storytelling. It really resonated, and she had a unique way of being able to say things in a way that listeners could feel. And it felt like Dolly was speaking for you as a listener. And obviously the melodies and the chord progression and the production and the way the vocal was delivered, all those things were spectacular. But to me, the crux of it and what was so special was the way that Dolly could form and tell an emotional story that resonated.
0: And you say speaking for you, she was also very much speaking for herself, was she not? Bringing her own life, her own perspective on life into things.
6: Yeah, she was a very honest songwriter, and you know, a lot of people are doing that self-reflective work, but she was doing it and then putting it into her song, into her music, and the confessions that you heard or the admissions that you got when you heard her songs were powerful. And I think that's what ingratiated her to all of us, and we all felt like she was a relative, a friend, an aunt, and somebody that, you know, we gravitated to and really loved and cared about.
0: Was she the same person in real life as the one many millions around the world thought they knew from her voice and her appearances on TV?
6: The strange thing is, I think she was. You know, I didn't know her as a best friend.

0: friend, but we had a nice relationship and we spent time together, absolutely out of the spotlight, just one-on-one or in small groups. And to me, she was the same person that we grew up watching and loving and singing along to and, becoming emotional to some songs and dancing to others. But what I found interesting about her was her heart and her, you just felt like she knew you and you knew her and she knew your challenges and you understood hers. And that's just such a unique thing to have for an artist. There's no pretense, there's no acting, there's no false fronts. She had all the hair and the get-ups and everything else that she did, which would make you think she was just over the top and she had this facade, but it never struck you as that. It was almost the opposite of what she was maybe expecting. It was a real opportunity to see her for who she really was, and that's through her music.
1: Beyond the music, she did have an incredible impact too, didn't she? I was just reading about those initiatives to provide books for young people, initially just in her area and then across the US and even further afield. And that's just one of several initiatives. She wanted to touch people's lives beyond simply by singing.
0: She did in so many ways. She gave back so much, and a lot of it quietly without fanfare. She wanted to make sure the world was better because of the work she was doing, and I don't think it was even a selfish thing. She really cared about people, and you could tell that in her music, you could tell that in her performances, and that carried over to the philanthropic work she did. I think maybe 2 years ago, the US State Department and the Recording Academy gave her a Peace Through Music award, and that's something else. She was apolitical. She wasn't for a party or didn't support candidates or things like that, but she supported humanity and mankind and womankind and celebrated our differences. There's so many different things that she did that impacted our world. It's hard to talk about it.
1: Yeah, I read a nice quote that she transcended the many divisions in American society, overcoming boundaries of class, gender, region, musical genre, partisanship. I'm summing it up, really, that quote, paraphrasing that quote a little. But there's a touch of that, isn't there, that she could appeal in so many ways across the political divide and many other divides.
0: James, I think she was one of the only people I know that didn't have a single person or group of people that had anything negative to say about her. If you think about it, nobody doesn't love Dolly Parton. And you can't say that about many artists, even the biggest artists in the world today, as they have their fans, but they also have people, oh, I don't like that person. Oh, I don't like this person. Nobody didn't like Dolly. It didn't matter what race you were, where you came from. If she came walking down your street, you were going to go up and you were going to want to give her a hug and tell her, I loved your song. I loved your music. And she would tell you that right back, regardless of who you were, rich, poor, black, white, man, woman, different languages. She had a special way of connecting to people and bringing people together. So, I don't think there are many people like her that I've ever met.
1: It's a sad day then, I guess.
0: It's a sad day, but it's also a great day to look back and celebrate her and think of the huge impact she had. I was emotional today. I was bummed, but then it really brought me out of it when I started thinking about the reach she had and all the people she touched and how special she was and how lucky we were to have her on the planet for the time that we did.
1: Harvey Mason, Jr., CEO of Recording Academy, speaking to us from Los Angeles. And talking of touching people all around the world, we had a message from Amadou Jallo in Italy, who says that her music made me buy my first radio back in the early 1990s.
2: You're listening to Newsday from the BBC World Service, and here are some of our main headlines this hour. A number of newborns in Pakistan are badly burned, and many of them fear dead after a fire broke out at a government hospital in the capital, Islamabad. Testifying in a high-profile case against the tech giant Meta, the head of Instagram, one of its most popular platforms, has denied encouraging employees to keep negative information away from the public. And Chinese authorities have warned that teenagers are turning to prescription drugs in growing numbers as they try to cope with the pressures of higher education. Time now for some sports news with Isaac Fennin.
3: Yeah, Manchester United announced the signing of Cameroon midfielder Carlos Baleba from Brighton for around about £70 million. Baleba has signed a five-year contract at Old Trafford with an option to extend for a further year. Elsewhere on Tuesday night, Manchester United captain and Baleba's new teammate Bruno Fernandes, as well as Manchester City forward Khedira Shaw, have won the Professional Footballers Association Men and Women's Player of the Year awards. That's for their performances last season. In tennis at the US Open, we had a thrilling day at the mixed doubles. Serena Williams and Carlos Alcaraz thrilled crowds as they beat Erin Routliffe and Lloyd Glasspool in the first round. However, they were beaten in the quarterfinals by Belinda Bencic and Flavio Caboli. They will play the husband and wife duo Gael Monfils and Elena Svitolina in the semifinals. And Serena Williams actually announced that she's not going to be participating in the women's single event at the US Open, but there is a chance she could make an appearance alongside her sister at the doubles Venus.
2: Isaac, many thanks. To business now, and SpaceX has announced plans to build a vast new spaceport in the southern US state of Louisiana to launch its Starship mega rockets. Let's get more on this with our business reporter, Ijeoma Ndukwe, who's in studio in London. Ijeoma, talk us through the details.
4: Well, space exploration company SpaceX says it plans to start building a 500 square kilometre launch site in Louisiana next year. It aims to launch its first Starship flight from this base in just a few years' time in 2029. Now, SpaceX is owned by multi-billionaire Elon Musk, and you may recall that back in June, SpaceX made its stock market debut, which ended up becoming the largest in history. The company raised $75 billion. And now it's planning to build this site, which has been named Starbase Louisiana, with plans to establish the state as a global aerospace hub. The site is located on the southern coast in an area known as Pecan Island, and it's unclear why Louisiana was selected for this project, but it will certainly be a boon for the southern state, which has high levels of poverty. SpaceX says the facility will add more than 3,000 jobs to the region and more than 8,000 indirect employment opportunities.
2: Ijeoma, many thanks for the update. Now, this week on Newsday, we've been hearing how Russian attacks on Ukraine's Black Sea port infrastructure have severely diminished the country's ability to send its produce overseas. With the Black Sea being the most important export channel for wheat across the world, and food security is once again becoming an issue.
1: Yeah, with prices on the rise, it's no coincidence that the acting head of the World Food Programme has urged action to address global food security. Remarks made to the UN Security Council. Karskal told the Security Council that since 2020, the number of acutely food insecure around the world has increased threefold, and that as funding for humanitarian operations has plummeted. So when I spoke to Karskal of the World Food Programme, I started by asking why food insecurity was getting worse.
5: We've had a vicious cycle of conflict driving hunger, but also, frankly, hunger fueling conflict over the past few years, but also climate change that is causing extreme weather events, again, driving up hunger. And so we have a record number of people in acute food security. But what I'm calling the alarm on now is that we're also seeing what we call a triple choke point with the Strait of Hormuz, the Red Sea, and now escalation in the Black Sea, causing disruptions across the world and driving up food prices, which will cause millions more being pushed into acute hunger.
1: So how would that affect, say, a displaced person in a camp in Tawila in Sudan, who's already fled conflict, probably already pretty hungry? What is their future likely to be as a result of these choke points?
5: Well, on different fronts, and there are many on this list. One is that prices of food are going up. So when energy prices go up, food prices go up because they closely correlate. The access to food in Sudan will also be challenged because there is a fertilizer constraint right now, and all the fertilizer in Sudan came from the Gulf. That will have an impact not now, but some weeks down the road when they are harvesting. But it's also because our operations at WFP has become more more expensive. We are now paying some 30% more, you know, for fuel. Our shipment costs are going up, and hence, with the small resources we have, there is less assistance to the people of Tawila. And then ultimately, I think also, you know, we have seen over the past couple of years our contributions shrink. And so we're now extremely worried that there will be less resources, or less money also coming to our humanitarian operations.
1: One of the links you made pretty clear in your speech is between conflicts and hunger, but also your concern that in those circumstances, lots of young people who would be otherwise entirely law-abiding citizens are likely to take up arms. Is that something you've seen firsthand?
5: Oh, certainly. And I mean, we see that across the Sahel, the Horn of Africa, but also in the Middle East, in Myanmar and other places. Basically, if you're a hungry family, a family who don't know how to put food on your table, you have three choices, and they're all terrible. One is to stay and starve. The second, to move. And third, to rebel. And these are fertile grounds for armed gangs, for terrorist groups to recruit young men.
1: So what then can the UN Security Council, can others do about this very difficult cocktail of dangerous circumstances that you've presented here?
5: Well, I think it needs to take a close look now to this new phenomena where you have conflict in one place really pushing hunger in other places across the world, and to see what initiatives, what mechanisms can be provided to alleviate that. Second is, of course, to deal with some of these conflicts that are now driving hunger, Gaza, Sudan and elsewhere. But in addition to that, you know, we need funding. And so we really appeal to governments across the world really to step up and support Europe, of course, the United States, but also new donors. You know, there are now emerging economies that should be able to contribute in a different way also to multilateral efforts. Much is done bilaterally in some corners, but I think it's coming together multilaterally. That's how we find effective solutions to these problems. And frankly, it's peanuts if you compare to what governments are spending on wars and military.
1: Another thing you touched upon then is the issue of climate change. We're going to have, it seems, a particularly strong El Niño weather phenomenon this year. How is that likely to affect, for example, Somalia, a country that you visited last week?
5: So Somalia has just gone through, you know, two consecutive droughts, and that's really now what's pushing people on the country side because their crops have failed, basically. But what we now fear with El Niño, ironically, is heavy rains. We are going to see flooding in November, December that is again going to destroy harvests for farmers, and it's going to push people on the move, losing their livelihoods, but also losing their homes. And so we know that's coming because we have the data. We need now to take action early on, what we call anticipatory actions. But for that, again, we need resources. And it's often difficult to get governments and donors to step up to act in prevention. It's much easier when the disaster has already hit. But when famine is declared, that means failure. Then people are already dying. And so we need to take action now, because that's the cheapest way of doing it, but it's also the way that alleviates suffering, that really saves lives. I mean, there are other countries who are on the verge. South Sudan is facing a very, very difficult food security situation because of the conflict that is erupting and because of the lack of funds. In Sudan, famine was confirmed last year. Well, this year we have been able to push that back thanks to WFP and others scaling up. We were reaching some 5 million people in the hardest to reach areas. But right now we are scaling back because the funding is not there. So once we have now managed to get access to Darfur and some other places, we're not able to continue to deliver. And so there is a risk, of course, that we reverse those gains that we have managed to achieve since last year.
1: It is a pretty difficult, pretty depressing picture that you're painting here. Is there, though, a history, a precedent that convinces you that if action is taken, a real difference can be made, that the worst can be averted in disaster areas around the world?
5: If we look at Somalia, back in 22, we had a similar indications that famine was coming. Donors stepped up, WFP scaled, reaching some 10 million people over a few months, and we did not have famine. So operationally, we know how to do this. We have done it in the past, and so with the resources, we can do it. On the conflict side, if you look at Gaza, we had famine last year. We've been able to push that back because there was a ceasefire. WFP was to some degree facilitate to deliver. We reach almost the entire population in Gaza every month, and that is what has stabilized somewhat the food security situation. It's important to say, though, that in Gaza, overall, the situation is absolutely brutal. So if that same political will that brought about a ceasefire is now invested in trying to push forward on that peace plan, bring commercial foods in, fresh vegetables, fresh fruits, we can add more cash to our programs, that's what we would like to see. But it's hard right now to find those examples, those elements of hope out there. But I think what I took hope from discussion in the Security Council is that all the members seem to agree that this is unacceptable. Children should not go to bed hungry. And I think we need to bring that consensus now into action.
1: Carl Scow, acting head of the World Food Programme.
2: And we close this half hour with tributes being paid to the country music legend Dolly Parton, who has died at the age of 80. Jane Fonda, who co-starred alongside Dolly Parton in the film 9 to 5 in the 1980s, which was a massive hit and became a cult classic. She says she is devastated at the news. She says that Dolly will always be with us because she was so present, so powerful, so generous and playful that she's woven into all our lives and hearts forever.
1: And Beyoncé, perhaps one of the few superstars whose popularity can rival that of Dolly Parton, has called Dolly Parton one of one in a message posted on her website. Dolly, you are the barometer, the North Star, bold and brilliant. Thank you for your profound impact on the world. You're an angel who's made this world a happier place because of your joyful art, Beyoncé wrote. Isaac and Jerome are still with us. And I wanted to read you a couple of these quotes from Dolly Parton herself that are on our live page. I'm not offended by all the dumb blonde jokes because I know I'm not dumb and I'm not blonde either. I'm pretty sharp. I'm not educated. I'm not that intelligent, but I'm smart. They say someone's street smart. I feel like if I've got intelligence, it's just a country smart. Smart woman.
4: I love her Dollyisms.
1: Yeah.
4: I mean, they're just...
6: You were saying she's incredibly quotable.
4: Yeah.
6: Those quotes are pretty good, right?
1: I always just thought, if you see somebody without a smile, give them yours. That's a nice maxim to live a life by.
6: Yeah, just incredible, right? Yeah, just learning and hearing about all of these, you know, stories of her, just kind of... I already had an idea that she was great, but you are seeing that greatness through, you know, people's tributes to her.
1: And let's listen to some of that greatness too.
2: Yeah, indeed.

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3: The American country music star and icon Dolly Parton has died. We'll hear tributes to her, including from a leading music industry figure who knew her.
2: And we'll hear about a tragedy in Pakistan. A fire at a maternity ward in a hospital there leaves many newborn children dead. First, though, this news.
4: BBC News with Moira Alderson. A fire at a hospital in Pakistan's capital, Islamabad, has killed at least 14 infants. Local media say the fire started after an air conditioning compressor exploded. Pakistan's Prime Minister, Shehbaz Sharif, described the incident as tragic and ordered an investigation. The head of Instagram, Adam Mosseri, has testified in a high-profile court case against the parent company Meta in California. 29 US states accuse Meta of designing its products to be addictive to young users. Flags across the United States are flying at half-mast to mark the death of the country music legend Dolly Parton. She died in Nashville on Tuesday at the age of 80 after what her publicist described as a brief battle with cancer. Paul McCartney called her magnificent and unrivaled, while Beyoncé described her as a North Star, bold and brilliant, talented and tenacious. Oil prices continue to fall amid fresh hopes the Strait of Hormuz could reopen. Crude oil has tumbled more than 8% this week to well below $90 as Tehran and Oman have resumed talks over the waterway. The head of the International Monetary Fund, Kristalina Georgieva, has said the global economy has weathered the energy shock caused by the US-Israel war on Iran better than feared. Officials in Nepal say a massive flash flood has occurred in the Rasuwa district near the border with Tibet, with several areas swept away. Police say they anticipate huge-scale loss and have launched rescue operations. Authorities in China have warned that teenagers are increasingly turning to prescription drugs. Experts blame the severe psychological toll of the country's highly competitive education system. Police in Washington have arrested a man carrying a guillotine in the back of his pickup truck near the US Supreme Court. The suspect had driven from California. That's the latest. BBC News.
3: Many thanks for that summary. Hello and welcome to Newsday on the BBC World Service. We're live in London with James Copnall and here in Nairobi with me and Soy.
2: In this last half hour of the programme, we're going to pay tribute to an American icon, Dolly Parton. We're also going to hear about a deadly fire at a maternity ward in Pakistan and get the latest on the US-Canada tariff row.
3: And as we're focusing on this death of Dolly Parton, you can send us your memories of her or thoughts on anything that you hear on the programme. WhatsApp or text message. Our number is +44 7786 20 50 85.
2: So the country music superstar Dolly Parton died in Nashville at the age of 80. She had an extraordinary 60-year career, writing some of the 20th century's most memorable songs, including I Will Always Love You, Jolene and 9 to 5. She won 11 Grammy Awards, sold more than 100 million records worldwide and wrote more than 3,000 songs.
3: But she was also a successful businesswoman and philanthropist, making huge donations to children's literacy, medical research and disaster relief. American flags are to be flown at half-mast across the U.S. for a week. Fans have been queuing to sign a book of condolence at the Country Music Hall of Fame and Museum in Nashville. Others are laying flowers at her star on the Hollywood Walk of Fame in Los Angeles.
2: Well, Dolly Parton's family announced her death on social media, with her nephew, Brian Seaver, sharing the news.
5: I first went on the road with Dolly as a kid, getting a taste of the road life in the early 1980s. Dolly opened doors not just for me, but for her entire family to reach the potential we didn't even know was possible. Dolly also opened doors for generations of singers, songwriters, musicians, and dreamers from every walk of life and across every continent. By her example, we believed that anything was possible. She never saw a door she couldn't open, and the doors she opened made and changed history. My family and I have shared a lifetime of beautiful memories with Dolly, but so have you. She has always been on your television, your record player, your CD, and on your phone playlist, becoming an extended part of your family whether you liked it or not. Our family and the team she has entrusted with her legacy will work diligently to ensure her spirit will live with us forever. Dolly was a farmer, just like her daddy. He farmed the soil, she farmed songs and happiness. Dolly called me and said she wants to rest in a beautiful bed of plush cotton because after a life wearing heavy rhinestones, she finally deserves to be comfortable and have some rest. Rest in peace, Aunt Dolly, Aunt Granny, Gigi. May God bless Dolly Parton, and may God bless you all. She will always love you.
3: Brian Seaver, Dolly Parton's nephew there. And Dolly Parton had been dealing with health issues for the past year and was forced to postpone a planned Las Vegas residency in September before outright cancelling earlier this year. Representatives later revealed that Parton had died after bravely facing a brief battle with cancer. Dominic Parton is executive editor of Deadline Hollywood in Los Angeles, which covers major news from across the entertainment industry. I asked him earlier what has been the reaction to her passing in the U.S.
6: The reaction has been tremendous and probably unprecedented. You know, in many ways, America clearly does not have a queen. In fact, 250 years ago, America threw off the shackles of monarchy. But if America did have a queen, it would have been Dolly Parton. And to that, I make it actually a joke, but it's serious on many levels, because no one has and probably ever will again be able to unite the multi-divisions of America the way Dolly Parton has. We saw it in her music, we saw it in her hits, we saw it in her awards, we saw it in her philanthropy, we saw it in the respect she achieved. Today we saw Donald Trump even act in a normal and somewhat dignified presidential manner in mourning her death and lowering the flags all across the United States. Only Dolly Parton probably could have achieved that. So the widespread dismay, pain, grieving, and love of Dolly Parton that we're seeing outpouring today, it's just a testament to how important she was in this country and around the world.
3: Why do you think she meant so much to so many different people, not just in the United States, as you say, but around the world?
6: I think a lot of it had to do with her humble upbringing. You know, she came from what some would call below poverty in Tennessee. She came from very hard beginnings, and she worked very hard to get where she was, not only as a songwriter, but also the image, the outlandish image she created for herself. You know, she once said, when someone called her a dumb blonde, that she didn't take it seriously because she knew she wasn't dumb. In actual fact, she wasn't blonde. Over the years, we saw her work in films and television. We saw her also, her work with creating her own theme park with Dollyland, et cetera, et cetera. So I think to that, the impact she had on people. This was a woman who, in the early days of the COVID-19 pandemic, donated over $1 million to help find a vaccine. It's before the governments even were stepping in any way. So she connected with people on a level. Remember, she might have turned down a Presidential Medal of Freedom twice, but she was in the Country Music Hall of Fame, the Rock and Roll Hall of Fame, even after she first said she didn't deserve to be in that one, and she was given an honorary Oscar just earlier this year.
3: You talk about those medals that she turned down from President Trump and President Biden, and also about her philanthropy, and especially from, you know, Tennessee, where she comes from. She had quite an impact there with her philanthropic work.
6: Yes, she did a lot of work in terms of education. In fact, just recently on her 80th birthday in January, they declared it Dolly Parton Day in Tennessee. She actually has a musical based on her life that will be opening on her 81st, what would have been her 81st birthday. I really think that a lot of what she exemplified was encapsulated in the songs she wrote. I mean, we know Jolene, we know 9 to 5, and many others that really caught the feeling of there. Remember, she always lived there. She died in Nashville, Tennessee today. So I think in many ways she was connected to that state. She was a proud daughter of that state, and that state loved her.
3: And she was a big friend of the LGBTQ community as well.
6: Huge, huge friend. Dolly Parton, again, Dolly Parton was one of those people who believed that freedom meant freedom and liberty meant freedom and liberty for everyone. She put her money where her mouth was, and she definitely sang the songs of pride and joy and inclusivity.
3: You call her a queen. How did she keep herself relevant throughout her decades-long career?
6: Well, I think she kept herself relevant in a lot of different ways. You know, she went into many different mediums. She was a queen of talk shows during the heyday of the 70s and 80s. But also, I think in a lot of ways, you know, she became even more relevant because she was so beloved. The White Stripes did a cover of Jolene. Beyonce used some of the music for her Country Carter album. You know, we saw people like Taylor Swift, others. She was widely loved and widely admired. She was a powerful, powerful songwriter that we sometimes forget because of the image, which is a little bit of sexism, let's be honest, because we don't forget that with David Bowie or even Alice Cooper. But she was a tremendous songwriter, a producer, and someone who I think people felt, you know what, that's the way to do it.
3: She achieved a lot. What are some of the defining moments in her career, in your opinion?
6: I think really a lot of them have to do with her songwriting. Certainly Jolene, which she debuted in the late 60s and became a huge hit. I think also she had a big hit that went on to become a huge hit for Whitney Houston. I think her performances in movies like 9 to 5 and other ones, also writing the soundtracks for those. I think her Dollywood theme park. I think her various entrepreneurial endeavors. But I think more than anything, it was the straight talking, straight dealing, and staying out of the politics. Even though she clearly had her own opinions, but staying out of the trenches of the politics and just being full of a loving heart.
3: Dominic Parton, the executive director of Deadline Hollywood in Los Angeles, which covers major news from across the entertainment industry.
2: We got some great messages in on this, including from Nakombe in Yaounde in Cameroon, who says, "My sister loved Dolly Parton so much that she gave her daughter the name Dolly. So in our family, her name has always carried a little piece of Dolly Parton's life." I'll give you one or two of our other main headlines. Testifying in a high-profile case against the tech giant Meta, the head of Instagram, one of the most popular platforms, has denied encouraging employees to keep negative information away from the public. And in Pakistan, it's now thought that at least 14 newborn babies have died in a fire at a maternity ward in a hospital in Islamabad. So let's go to the nearby city of Lahore and speak to our BBC Urdu correspondent, Tahub Askar. Welcome to the programme. What do we know about what happened?
7: So basically, this is an incident that happened early morning today, around 7 o'clock in the morning, and a fire broke. According to officials, this fire broke because of the short circuit happened, and then, the NICU had a lot of oxygen cylinders and plastic material, so the fire kept very quickly the entire ward and NICU. And after that, the officials have informed and confirmed that many deaths have been occurred because of the suffocation and the smoke that gathered in the NICU due to the plastic melt. Along with that, the parents, they are still claiming and alleging staff that they were not actively present at the spot, and this resulted in the deaths. Whereas the administration, they are claiming that, and they said, the staff was there and they were successfully able to rescue one child. And along with that, right now, the parents, they're protesting. They're still sitting outside the hospital and they're saying that we are not going. We don't get our kids, our child. Along with that, the hospital administration, they're saying that we have handed over 6 dead bodies to the parents, whereas the other dead bodies are still with them and the process is still going on. Whereas the fire is under control right now and they're just trying to check and assess the damage.
2: So we are just losing your line from time to time. So I just wanted to check, is it right then that some of the parents at least are dismayed and angry by the way they feel that the situation was dealt with?
7: Yes, they're very angry. We have been seeing mothers talking and showing their anger and saying that we have been running here and there and we couldn't find any help. Along with that, they claim that, you know, when the fire broke, things were not in place, especially the staff, they were not there. And they're also questioning the administration that how come 14 children have died in this incident, whereas not even a single staff member, they have got injured or anything. Vice versa, the administration, they're saying that they have made an investigative committee who's going to investigate the entire incident. And if they have found any kind of loopholes or any kind of person who's responsible for this, they're going to take strict action. But still, parents are there. They're saying we haven't seen any, they're claiming that they have handed over the 6 bodies. But parents, few parents who are outside and angry and sitting there are saying, we're not going to leave. There is a mother who told BBC that I had a C-section 3 days back and I'm still in a pain. I'm sitting here. I haven't seen my child. They haven't handed over me the body. I don't know if he's alive or not, but I'm sitting in a condition. And she is blaming and alleging the administration of the hospital that they are responsible for this incident. So this is the entire scenario, whereas the Prime Minister have sent senior officials to the hospital to assess the damage and to check who is actually the responsible person for this.
2: Talib Askar, our correspondent in Lahore, thank you very much indeed.
4: Now, as their trade war escalates, Canada has unveiled retaliatory tariffs on hundreds of American imports. The Canadian finance minister said that these would range from 15 to 50%, matching U.S. import taxes on Canadian products dollar for dollar and come into force in just under 2 weeks. I've been speaking to Brian Kingston, president and chief executive of the Canadian Vehicle Manufacturers Association, on what do these tariffs mean for the automobile industry.
8: The tariffs are extremely damaging for the automotive industry. We've created this highly integrated North American supply chain where parts, components, and automobiles go back and forth across the Canada-US border numerous times. We're so integrated, in fact, that Canada is the largest customer of U.S. vehicles, and of course, we send 90% of our production in Canada to the United States. So every day that tariffs are in place, costs mount, and manufacturers have now incurred over $35 billion in tariff costs. So we need a resolution. We need an off-ramp. We need a deal.
4: You need a deal. And Canada is saying that they're going to match those tariffs dollar for dollar. What do you make of that?
8: Well, in response to the initial U.S. Section 232 tariffs on Canadian automotive exports, Canada responded. And so we've already put in place retaliatory tariffs on U.S. vehicles that come into the Canadian market. And the impact has been predictable. U.S. exports of auto are down 20% last year. We're seeing less volume of U.S. production coming into Canada. And of course, Canadian manufacturers are being hit as well, paying over $5 billion in tariffs to get their product into the United States. So this is extremely damaging to all involved. We're now seeing North American auto production going down and, of course, prices going up. So the longer this tariff war goes on, the more damage you're going to see to the North American automotive industry.
4: How much damage? How badly can it go?
8: Well, just to give you an example of the situation right now facing manufacturers in North America, it is actually more cost effective to build a vehicle in Japan, Korea, or even in Europe and export directly to North America than to build in North America, because these tariffs are on virtually everything. You've got tariffs on steel and aluminum, key inputs into auto manufacturers. And then, of course, Canada and Mexico are facing tariffs on the vehicles that they produce with their American partners. partners. So the damage is significant. It's mounting every single day, and it ultimately makes North America less competitive as an auto manufacturing jurisdiction at a time where, of course, you've got new threats from China, for example, in the electric vehicle space. So we really shouldn't be fighting amongst ourselves. We need to work together and compete globally.
3: And the Canadian finance minister has said that there will be a package to support businesses hit by the American tariffs. What are you hearing in terms of what they might entail?
8: Yes, what the federal government has done is roll out a package of supports to help companies, provide them with liquidity so that if they need additional funds to help them through these next few months, they can tap that resource and hopefully sustain their payroll and continue to operate. Now, of course, this can't go on forever. The government doesn't have unlimited resources. They're stepping up right now. But the hope has to be that we get back to the table, cooler heads prevail, and we find some sort of agreement. There is a very mutually beneficial trade agreement to be had here, but the temperature is just far too high right now, and it's made it extremely challenging to actually have a fruitful negotiation.
3: You're talking about payroll support and, you know, government resources not being unlimited. How much longer can the industry go? Not just your own industry, you know, other industries that have been affected as well, while facing these tariff wars and manage?
8: Well, the industry, the automotive industry, has already managed through well over a year of this. And that's why we've seen these costs mounting to that $35 billion plus amount. Now, we've seen forecasts that suggest that if these tariffs remain in place over the course of 3 full years, we'd be looking at about $110 billion in tariff costs. Now, that's not sustainable. So there is a limit to how long this can go on before companies have no choice but to reduce production as they grapple with the cost that they're facing in this tariff battle. So there is a limit. I think they can continue to sustain if we see a path to a resolution. But if this is going to be a long-term situation, it's hard to see a scenario where the North American auto sector continues to produce at the levels that it had prior to this tariff war beginning.
3: Brian Kingston there, President and CEO of the Canadian Vehicle Manufacturers Association, speaking to me a little earlier.
2: This is Newsday on the BBC World Service with Anne in Nairobi, James and Isaac in London. Isaac, what's happening in the world of sports?
9: Well, Manchester United have signed Cameroon midfielder Carlos Baleba from Brighton for around about $96 million. Baleba has signed a 5-year contract at Old Trafford with the option to extend for a further year. But former United winger Ashley Young thinks the signing is a good deal for the clubs.
10: I think it was obvious that United needed a midfielder. Losing Casemiro, obviously getting Tielemans is a massive signing. But I think that with the amount of competitions that we're in this year, you need strength and depth. You need a big squad. So he's been fantastic for Brighton. I think he's injured at the minute. As soon as he's firing, he's going to be massive for Man United.
9: Yeah, Young was speaking at a glitzy red carpet event for the Professional Footballers Association Awards, where Manchester United captain Bruno Fernandes and Manchester City forward Khadija Bunny Shaw have won the awards for the Men and Women's Player of the Year for their performances last season. Elsewhere, Nottingham Forest have agreed a club record deal for around about $68 million for Chelsea's Liam Delap, the striker scoring just one goal for Chelsea last season following a successful Premier League debut with Ipswich the year before. And there was a huge shock in the Champions League.
11: A in and out from the edge of the box, goal! Last and in front in this time for the first time from 4-0 down on aggregate. It is now last five, Celtic 4.
9: Yeah, really embarrassing evening for the Scottish champions. They were winning 4-0 in that tie and they gave up 5 goals on the night to be knocked out of the Champions League. A great evening, though, for the Austrian champions LASK. They move into the Champions League proper, while Celtic will have to drop into the Europa League. At the US Open Tennis, we had a thrilling day at the mixed doubles. Serena Williams and Carlos Alcaraz. Thrilling crowds as they beat Erin Ratliff and Lloyd Glasspool in the first round. For Alcaraz, it's the first time we've seen him on the tennis court in 4 months as he's rehabbed a wrist injury.
12: You know, I double fault, you know, the first point. So that, so I was, yeah, I was really, really nervous. I was out for 4 months and a half, almost 5 months. I just almost forget how I feel, you know, stepping on the court once again. So, you know, she made it easy for me, you know, just try to enjoy, to go for it every time. And I just enjoy so much.
9: Unfortunately for Alcaraz and Williams, they were beaten in the quarterfinals by Belinda Bencic and Flavio Cobolli. They will play the husband and wife duo Gael Monfils and Elina Svitolina in the semi-finals. Monfils' last ever Grand Slam appearance. Serena Williams, meanwhile, has said that she's not going to play in the singles at the US Open. Of course, she made her return to the sport at Wimbledon a few months ago. There is a chance, though, she could make an appearance alongside her sister Venus in the doubles. And in cycling, Tadej Pogacar took a huge step towards winning the Vuelta a España for the first time and completing his Grand Tour collection, winning the fourth stage on Tuesday.
2: I just can't get my head around Celtic's collapse. They were, what, 4 goals up on aggregate?
9: 4 goals up on aggregate, 3-0 from the first leg, 1-0 in the second leg, and it looked like they were cruising, but then one of their players made a really bad mistake, passed the ball back, and that gave Lask an opportunity to score the opening goal, and then they just couldn't stop them in the second half, and they conceded in the 90th minute. Mm. It was just one of those ties where the momentum absolutely killed them.
2: And we've been hearing about tributes from really every sphere of life for Dolly Parton, the sports world too.
9: Yeah, I mean, she was actually a really, really big fan of sport. We've heard, I'm sure, throughout the programme of her love of her home state, Tennessee. She was a big fan of the University of Tennessee Volunteers, Peyton Manning, who is one of American football's greatest ever players and a former Vols quarterback, actually escorted her during a game to perform one of the team's popular songs, Rocky Top. He said, in tribute to her, there was only one Dolly, and I feel lucky to have known her. We'll miss you, Dolly. Tennessee won't be the same without you. And 3 years ago, during the Dallas Cowboys traditional Thanksgiving game, she actually performed at halftime against the Commanders at the age of 77. She came dressed out like one of the Dallas Cowboy cheerleaders, and I love this quote because she told USA Today that if at her age she could pull it off, then it's going to be good. But if I don't, I can just pass it off as an old woman doing a stupid thing. She said that I've always said my desire to do something is greater than my fear of it. Another fantastic Dollyism.
2: Yeah, we were talking about Dollyisms a little earlier, weren't we? We also had a message in from Fred in Nairobi who says, Dolly Parton was such a unifier. We in Africa loved her music and personality just as passionately as her American and global fans. Anne, you can attest how Dolly is loved in Kenya. Is that right, Anne? Lots of
3: she's,
2: Dolly Parton fans where you are.
3: She's very much loved, as is country music as well. As a matter of fact, one of the country's most renowned country music star is currently in the US on a tour. So we have quite a big fan base, surprisingly, for country music. And there's a message also from David Nyapinda in Mombasa who says that he loves the song Daddy Was a One-Time Preacher Man, and this song, he says, remains his favourite. Lots of tributes coming in from our listeners.
2: Yeah, Remy saying, Tina, now Dolly, heaven is full of angelic voices. My coat of many colours is not named in her top tracks, which Remy calls mind-blowing. Remy says, R.I.P. Dolly, and I will always love you. The tributes just go on, EJ.
13: Yes, I mean, she's just a remarkable woman, not just for all her, you know, her talent, her singing talent, you know, that she played so many instruments, she wrote all these hit songs. But I think, like, not enough is made of her remarkable business instinct. I mean, you don't, you know, have a net worth of $450 million by chance, do you?
2: Wow. Personally, not in any way, shape or form, but no, that is an astonishing achievement, isn't it?
9: I mean, I was watching a video because I'm obsessed with this story and her hearing this song, because we all know Whitney Houston reversioned this song, and her talking about the first time she heard it. She was driving and she heard it on the radio, and she had to pull over and because she was absolutely overwhelmed by it. But there was no sort of anger or jealousy in it. It was almost, you know, like, oh my God, I can't believe someone has done something this amazing. It just shows her character. character, really. Just how amazing she was, really.
2: Well, as Dolly Parton leaves us, we'll leave you with some Dolly Parton.

0: 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We can also be heard via translator facility K201AE Colville and K220AY Heber City. 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
1: The world of science is undergoing a global shift.
2: If we start with the question of who is a scientific superpower, China is certainly winning.
1: You can see the rise of China as a science superpower in its increasingly ambitious space program, landing robots on the hard-to-reach far side of the moon.
3: China's ambitions to be a space superpower have been boosted after becoming the first nation to land a spacecraft on the far side of the moon.
1: And China's plans to put boots on the moon could beat even NASA's.
4: China has the simpler pathway to getting astronauts onto the moon and back.
1: And space is only one arena where China now challenges the old order.
5: In some fields, Chinese scientists are already in lead.
1: How has this sleeping giant awoken over the decades, and what does its commitment to massive science projects of the future mean for geopolitics? I'm science journalist Roland Pease, and in the documentary after the news, I'll be reporting on the rise of a new scientific superpower.
6: BBC News with Moira Alderson. More than a dozen infants have been killed in Pakistan in a fire which broke out in one of the main state-run hospitals in the capital, Islamabad. Local media say the blaze started after an air conditioning compressor exploded. The fire is now under control. Our Pakistan correspondent, Carrie Davis, is at the hospital.
7: The fire broke out on the third floor in the mother and child unit at PIMS Hospital. According to their spokesperson, 15 newborn babies were in the ward at the time. 14 are now confirmed to have died from the fire. There has been no official confirmation about what caused the fire to start. Officials say they are investigating. TV satellite vans now line the outside of the hospital's perimeter, waiting for news. Pakistan's Prime Minister has called the fire tragic and expressed his condolences to the families of the children.
6: China's Narcotics Control Commission has warned that a growing number of students are misusing prescription drugs. Our China correspondent Laura Bicker reports from Beijing.
8: Desperate to cope with grueling study hours and strict elimination systems, young people in China are increasingly purchasing cheap pharmaceuticals online and taking large doses in the hope of numbing the pressure. The country's Narcotics Control Commission has warned that the misuse of pharmaceutical drugs is surging amongst minors, and it's taken steps to limit their access to certain medications without a doctor's prescription. But each time regulatory bodies clamp down on one pharmaceutical, teenagers pivot to another drug, making it a difficult problem to target.
6: Oil prices continue to fall amid fresh hopes that the Strait of Hormuz could reopen. Crude oil has tumbled more than 8% this week to well below $90 as Tehran and Oman have resumed talks on how to manage traffic through the strategic waterway. The Omani Foreign Ministry said a temporary shipping corridor could be announced soon. Flags across the United States are flying at half-mast to mark the death of the country music legend Dolly Parton. She died in Nashville on Tuesday at the age of 80 after what her publicist described as a brief battle with cancer. The American country singer Lee Greenwood paid this tribute to his friend.
9: We all loved her so very much. If you remember how the world revered Elvis Presley, it's much like that. Dolly was a force for women. She was a force for children and a force for music. Dolly had everything. She was not only a great singer, she's also a pretty darn good guitar player. And talking about her music for six decades, and was still at the very end of her life, quoting to say, "I have so much to achieve."
6: Paul McCartney called Dolly magnificent and unrivaled, while Beyoncé described her as a North Star, bold and brilliant, talented and tenacious. BBC News. At least 7 people have been killed in a fire at a gas chemical complex in Russia's far eastern Amur region. 6 of the victims are Chinese nationals. 9 other Chinese workers at the plant are missing. More than 152 people were injured, including 36 who had to be hospitalised. Factory officials are being quoted as saying the fire has been extinguished. China and India have agreed to continue their dialogue towards a mutually acceptable settlement of their border dispute. This follows 2 days of talks in Beijing between the Chinese Foreign Minister Wang Yi and India's National Security Advisor Ajit Doval. Both foreign ministries described the talks as comprehensive and candid. Officials in Nepal say a massive flash flood has occurred in the Rasuwa district near the border with Tibet, with several areas swept away. Police say they anticipate huge-scale loss and have launched rescue operations. The main road connecting the capital Kathmandu with the south of the country has been closed. Footage posted online by Nepal police showed floodwaters crashing through settlements, causing large-scale devastation. New analysis suggests smokers wanting to quit their habit have a better chance if they use nicotine vapes rather than patches or gums. A review by an international group of experts also found the use of e-cigarettes was more successful than support programs. Hugh Pym reports.
10: Health officials advise adult smokers wanting to give up to switch to nicotine-based e-cigarettes. They say smoking tobacco is much worse for your health than vaping. This review of e-cigarette use supports this view. The authors found that 6 in 100 smokers gave up after using nicotine replacement therapies such as gums and patches, but of those who vaped, 10 in 100 quit. The review said while vaping to quit wasn't risk-free, there was no evidence of increased serious harm, though more research was needed.
6: That's the latest world news from the BBC.
8: We've been on air this morning, a bit of history has been made. An unmanned Chinese spacecraft touched down on the far side of the moon where no human or robot has ever ventured before. Amongst other things, it's carrying instruments.
3: China's ambitions to be a space superpower have been boosted.

0: China has had robotic explorers on the moon's surface for over a decade, and they too are in the race to put boots there.
1: It appears to me that China has the simpler pathway to getting astronauts onto the moon and back. China has the clearer pathway. But it's very interesting time.
0: Watch this space. But space missions are only one symbol of national scientific ambition. And what's become clear in recent years is that China is now a force to be reckoned with in all aspects of science, from cutting-edge biology to quantum technology to the front line in AI. And, perhaps more significantly, in the kind of pure curiosity-driven research that has no obvious immediate payback. I'm Roland Pease, and in reporting on scientific breakthroughs for the BBC World Service, I've witnessed the growing strength of Chinese research that has now brought it to the brink of global dominance. And what the rest of us are to make of it is the subject for this edition of the documentary, The Rise of a Science Superpower.
2: It is a matter of fact that China has risen and is rising as a scientific superpower.
3: If we start with the question of who is a scientific superpower, and you're playing the numbers game, China is certainly winning. China produces more doctoral students, more patents, more publications in Nature Index, and more of the top 1% most highly cited papers.
4: You look everywhere. In some fields, Chinese scientists are already in lead, in some particular fields.
5: There is a lot of excitement about this experiment in the international community, and I think it's actually been really good to see China putting a lot of support into particle physics. And I think, you know, from the international particle physics community, I think this has been very, very good for us.
0: Thoughts from some of the international experts guiding me as I try to understand how China has so rapidly become a dominating force in the world of science and where it's heading. And when Chinese neuroscientist Qinjian Li says they're already leading in some disciplines, that matches what I've been seeing as I pick through the top scientific journals in my weekly science journalism. Increasingly, I'll spot work that originated in the major Chinese universities like Tsinghua, Peking, or Fudan, or one of the many institutes of the Chinese Academy of Science. And the more public face of this change is that Chang'e 6 mission bringing samples back from the far side of the moon, which opened the program. It dramatically exemplifies China's fast progress since the Mao era, which is a good place to start our exploration of the country's scientific and technological ambitions. Back then, in 1970, China launched its first satellite called The East is Red, which was a kind of crude, souped-up Sputnik broadcasting patriotic songs. This was during the depths of Chairman Mao's Cultural Revolution, a time of intense suspicion of intellectuals. Though, even then, the scientific flame never quite went out, as cultural historian and former particle physicist Yang Yang Cheng told me.
2: So in the Mao era, of course, China was a revolutionary power. And Mao himself, he believed in the power of science and technology, but in a very specific way, as science and technology, as this mass science, as a vehicle for revolution. And he was very skeptical of elite scientists who came from a bourgeois class background. And so there were these massive political campaigns that persecuted a lot of scientists as a way to discipline them, to make them into good communists.
4: There were still scientists like just put their heads down and trying to do research, right?
0: Qinjian Li is a world-leading neuroscientist and also former vice president at Peking University.
4: Even during the miserable time of Cultural Revolution, don't forget Professor Yu Yu Tu, who won Nobel Prize. Her work was done in the most miserable time of Cultural Revolution.
0: She found one of the treatments for malaria.
4: Yeah. So the flame, the spark, has always been there.
0: Though the fire took time to reignite after Mao's death, as Qinjian Li saw while beginning his own scientific career.
4: Now, the first phase was slow to rebuild, right? In 1976, among the first line of reform that Deng Xiaoping and his colleagues advocated which received very wide support in almost all walks of the society.

0: society was re-establishing higher education for the country. So I would say right after Cultural Revolution, that work started.
1: Though this Chinese Renaissance had stumbled on the way, says cultural commentator Yang Yang Cheng.
2: In China, there is a centuries-old, millennia-old tradition of intellectuals being involved with matters of governance. And this is what we saw in the 1980s among scientists, scholars, writers, any kind of intellectuals who saw themselves re-entering the national and political dialogue. And they were having these grand narratives about democracy, freedom, how to govern. But a lot of these very honorable, but in some ways naive wishes were, like, of course, forcibly crushed by the Tiananmen crackdown.
3: It's still not clear how many people were killed when Chinese troops crushed the students' demonstration in Tiananmen Square.
4: Just how many died when soldiers of the Chinese army moved in on the unarmed demonstrators in a 12-hour onslaught may never be known. Official newspapers in Peking.
2: But since, like, the reform era, basically for the past 5 decades, since the late 1970s, the Chinese government has had a consistent effort in terms of investing in science and education infrastructure, investing in scientific research and educational infrastructure, in making science and technology, in the words of Deng Xiaoping, right, it's a production force. It's something that the government has placed immense emphasis on as central to its political legitimacy. And also, very importantly, the Chinese public have great faith in science and technology. Scientists and engineers are respected, and the people believe that science and technology is this kind of power that can uplift the nation and also uplift their personal lives. And that has contributed to the buildup of a massive science and technology workforce. So I guess the question becomes almost a little bit rhetorical, right? It's not so much whether China has risen as a scientific superpower, but how could it not with this kind of consistent on investment and efforts from the state and society.
1: As a result, Chinese science is highly competitive on the international stage, and that in turn has sharpened the way the top universities measure their own success, says former Peking University Administrator Chen Jian Li. For example, the bar has been raised for researchers progressing their own careers, as measured by which prestigious international journals they get their results into.
0: You go to Peking University, you look around. 40 years ago, if you get a publication in not Science and Nature, because nobody had Science and Nature in Cell and Neuro, if you get, let's say, PNAS, Proceedings of National Academy of Science USA, you pretty much can be elected to the Academy almost that level, right? It's something you're really proud. Today, you look around, everybody has multiple Science and Nature Cell. It's not even the question we talk about. We talk about who made the most brilliant discovery, like who has this fascinating thing. By the way, this issue of top journal Cell, the cover stories is from a junior colleague in my same building, Dr. Wang. Guess what the story is about? It's about the circadian clock in strawberry. Strawberry. They do have a circadian clock. It's fascinating.
1: It's pure science, the biorhythms of a common fruit,
0: It's pure.
1: and it's internationally recognized.
0: Oh, yeah, it's the cover story. And of course, I would say in the future, it may be useful. Who knows? Maybe there is a time to spray pesticides, there is time to pick. I don't know. But it's just fun.
1: Fun, for sure, but at a deeper level, this research is about an unexpected way gene circuits can regulate plant physiology. Maybe, in years to come, this will be the seed for new ideas about genetics more generally. Probably not, but maybe, and you never know without that first experiment being tried. This is normal, exploratory, pure science, the way it's been long done in top universities around the world. But this is from a Beijing university and it's internationally competitive. That's why Chen Jian Li said earlier that Chinese science is now world-leading in some fields. It's what I would hope to see as evidence that research in the country is resurgent, that the missteps of the past have been corrected, that government support is working. If that sounds like a bold claim off the back of one paper about strawberries, there have been other, much bigger developments in Chinese science that have caught my eye and told me this is the time to explore this rise of this new power. large-scale projects costing hundreds of millions of dollars and more, employing hundreds or thousands of scientists committed to decades of effort. One of the most globally significant nuclear fusion projects currently runs in Hefei in central China, east, for experimental advanced superconducting tokamak, which has been breaking records in performance in recent years. A successor, BEST, is nearing completion to start running next year, and the follow-up to that is already substantially designed. Or there's the world's largest single-dish radio telescope, FAST, 500 metres side-to-side, which is nestled in a hollow in the mountainous Guizhou province, mapping the matter of the universe. And still other projects still keep coming online.
5: We are going to keep running for about 30 years. It's a major engineering effort. It costs a lot of money, and we'd like to use it up to the maximum we can.
1: $300 million is the quoted price tag on the experiment I most wanted to explore for this program. Though looking at similar efforts elsewhere in the world, I wouldn't be surprised if the real cost was considerably more. Juno, the Jiangmen Underground Neutrino Observatory, is for me a particularly interesting example of the kind of pure science the Chinese government is now supporting. It's an effort that seeks to understand the origins of the universe, which was proposed by particle physicist Yifang Wang and is possible only because of China's accelerating economy.
5: The GDP has been growing up very quickly, so the total amount available for science, for pure science, is also increasing dramatically fast. So indeed, we have been seeing in the last 20, 30 years a lot more money for science. Of course, we still need to convince our funding agencies, the government, that we are the best and you should give money to me, not somebody else. But still, I think money is actually more than there was before. So I would say a lot easier than before.
1: If learning more and more about less and less is the aim of much research, then the physics of neutrinos, as they're chasing at Juno, is the ideal target. These are particles that have next to no mass, no electrical charge, no impact on the world around them, barely any substance. Yet their properties are intricately involved in the theory of the stuff that makes us. There's international interest in unpicking their secrets, and particle physicist Linda Cremonese leads a US effort taking its own perspective on these elusive objects.
6: It's fundamental science, right? So you're just doing it for the sake of understanding the universe and understanding, you know, how the universe evolved and all of this. And then along the way, you know, we find technologies and applications, but the main aim is fundamental science, yes.
1: And so the fact that China is putting a lot of money into an experiment like Juno seems to me to point to something about their line of thinking.
6: Absolutely. I think, you know, Juno, I'm not on Juno, but I'm a neutrino physicist, and I think Juno is an absolutely beautiful experiment. I think what we've done, we've put a lot of money and a lot of thought into how to design this. So basically, we use neutrinos coming from nuclear reactors that were already there, and then we put the experiment, the detector, at about 50 kilometers at the exact distance that they needed from the reactors. And it's quite a feat to do it under 700 meters of rock. Because this is not an easy thing to build on the surface, but now, you know, build a big shaft and then go down and then did a big hole and the big hole and then sort of slowly put it together. And they built it in such a technology in which they can measure multiple properties of the neutrinos at the same time. And so I think they really invested a lot in this very specific problem and trying to solve it.
1: Now, I've been to the European Particle Physics Lab CERN, where they discovered the Higgs, and I'm familiar with the scale of these kinds of experiments. But Juno is still mind-bogglingly bold. Built in an underground cavern, excavated beneath a mountain, filled with high-tech equipment via a long tunnel. It's all very James Bond.
5: The tunnel is about 1.3 kilometers long, and the cavern is 50 meters diameter and 70 meters high. So this is something like 25 stories of building underground. So almost the exact same size of the Eiffel Tower.
1: Wow. But it's underground, under a mountain, effectively.
5: But it's underground. Exactly.
1: And then it's
7: filled with this extraordinary detector?
5: So the detector is buried in a water pool, and it is made of a steel structure holding an acrylic tank. And inside this acrylic tank, we have a special liquid to detect neutrinos, so we call it the liquid scintillator. So the total volume of the liquid scintillator is about 24,000 cubic meters, 20,000 tons. And then we have another 45 tons of water to cover this acrylic tank.
7: So this is almost like a kind of egg, as it were, this acrylic tank, which is filled with this sensitive liquid.
5: Yes, yes. So it's a very thin sheer of acrylic, transparent, and of course, mechanically had to be strong enough to withstand the pressure, the weight, and also the density difference between water and the liquid scintillator.
1: And that's before you mentioned the thousands of ultra-sensitive photodetectors that envelop this assembly, catching the scintillations, the flashes of light, each time a neutrino pings one of the atoms inside. And there's the electronics to gather and process the detections.
5: Every neutrino signal typically has about 10,000 photons. And these 10,000 photons will be measured and detected by 20,000 phototubes. So each phototube on average see less than one photon.
7: 20,000? 20,000 detectors?
5: Yeah.
7: And they're arranged is it all around, is that right?
5: Yes, fully covered the whole sphere of the acrylic. And each of them is a half meter diameter.
7: When you actually got to, I don't know if there's a real turn-on moment for an experiment like this, but there must be a moment when you know that now we're actually collecting scientific data, and I imagine that felt a bit special.
5: Yes, absolutely. That was August last year. Indeed, when we started, well, let's say, there are two big moments, let's say. The first big moment is November 2024, when we finished the construction and start to fill liquid into the detector. And that's a very big moment, which means that all what we can do to touch the detector is done. I mean, you cannot touch it anymore. And then when we finish, the filling of the liquid scintillator starting taking data, of course, that's another big major moment. But unfortunately, the moment that we finish the completion of the liquid scintillator filling, I was not there. I was in the United States for a conference. Indeed, I immediately announced the news that we finished our feeding and detector start work. So that was also a very special moment that we were be able to celebrate together with our colleagues internationally.
1: And the celebrations have continued since, with the first results announced both on the front cover of Nature, as I mentioned earlier, and simultaneously at another conference in June. But first, let's dive a little deeper into neutrinos and their ghostly physics. 100 trillion of them pass through your body every second, having next to no effect, so most of us don't care. But Juno is designed to intercept tiny handfuls of the additional flux that streams out of two nearby nuclear reactors, which is hard enough in itself. Yet these ghostly particles are also shapeshifters that become additionally invisible during their journey, behaviour which might reveal secrets of the subatomic world, subtle differences and how they vary with the neutrino's energy between what Juno sees and what the reactors produce could confirm existing theories or point to improvements that are necessary. It sounds a challenging effort for the government to gamble hundreds of millions of dollars on. Yet particle physicist Linda Cremonese told me the gamble seems to be paying off.
6: A month ago, Ifan gave this talk, which was basically the results from Juno, I think from 100 days of data only. And the community was, you know, very much looking forward to them. And we were all very impressed with what we managed to achieve in just 100 days of running. So they showed us that they can actually see this deficit of antineutrinos. And what Juno does very well is measure this deficit as a function of the neutrino energy. And it also can measure there's like a sort of like a big wiggle, and then there's local very, very, very small wiggles in that sort of deficit. And what we demonstrated is that we can do this. Basically, with 100 days, we've demonstrated we can see the big wiggle, and we can also start to see the small wiggle. And, you know, honestly, I actually think we were all very impressed.
7: From what you're saying, it sounds like it wasn't just that they were getting some kind of yes or no answer, but there was a lot of detail, it sounds like, in their first measurements that promises a lot more for the future.
6: Yes, because basically the ultimate measurement that we want to make may take something like 5 years or 6 years. But to get to that measurement, we need to demonstrate that we have understood the technology and we can get to 3% sort of like energy resolution. So that's very, very precise, which is very, very difficult for neutrinos. And with their first measurements, they have demonstrated they are on the way there, basically. They will be able, with enough statistics, to deliver basically this measurement in a few years. There is a lot of excitement about this experiment in the international community. And I think it's actually been really good to see China putting a lot of support into particle physics. And I think, you know, from the international particle physics community, I think this has been very, very good for us.
7: This is an experiment that will be center stage in unpicking the secrets of the subatomic world for decades to come. And Yifang Wang told me, if a star should explode somewhere in our galaxy while it's running, a supernova, Juno will capture neutrinos generated in its burning core and reveal mysteries of one of the most violent phenomena in the universe. This is the stuff that excites me. It takes money and commitment, but it could make headlines in the future. Though with superpower comes super responsibility.
8: You know, for ordinary citizens, if we cannot trust a well-established institution such as in this story, then who can we turn to and who can we rely on?
7: Science ambition has to be counterbalanced by ethics. And in part two of the documentary, China struggles to shake the image of the wild east of bioscience.
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7: China's turning into a science superpower, and the most visible evidence of its rise has been the country's impressive space exploration program, with landers and rovers touching down on the far side of the moon.
11: China's taking a very long-term approach. It can be very much an engineering-driven mission that they have with interesting science. But China's looking to build capabilities. It has a very long-term vision.
7: But how will the rest of the world adjust to China's growing prowess? The documentary continues after the news.
12: BBC News with Moira Alderson. A fire at a hospital in Pakistan's capital Islamabad has killed at least 14 infants. Local media say the fire started after an air conditioning compressor exploded. Pakistan's Prime Minister Shehbaz Sharif described the incident as tragic and ordered an investigation. Authorities in China have warned that teenagers are increasingly turning to prescription drugs. Experts blame the severe psychological toll of the country's highly competitive education system. Taylor Swift is among the stars paying tribute to the country music legend Dolly Parton, who's died at the age of 80. Swift said a world without Dolly did not feel possible, real or right, describing her as true grace and true grit. Flags across the United States are being flown at half-mast in Parton's honour. Oil prices continue to fall as hopes rise that the Strait of Hormuz could reopen. Crude oil has tumbled more than 8% this week to well below $90 as Tehran and Oman have resumed talks on how to manage traffic through the strategic waterway. China and India have agreed to continue talks aimed at settling their long-running border dispute. The agreement followed discussions in Beijing between China's Foreign Minister Wang Yi and India's National Security Advisor Ajit Doval. Both sides described the talks as comprehensive and candid.
13: Officials in Nepal say a massive flash flood has occurred in the Rasuwa district near the border with Tibet, with several areas swept away. Police say they anticipate huge-scale loss and have launched rescue operations. A major new study led by researchers in England is aiming to improve the understanding of heavy menstrual bleeding by creating what's expected to become the world's largest biobank of menstrual fluid samples. The condition affects millions of women, but researchers say it's still poorly understood. That's the latest world news from the BBC.
1: Welcome back to the documentary from the BBC World Service with me, Roland Pease, exploring the rise of China as a science superpower. As we saw in part one, China's progress in recent decades means the country is now a world leader in science. It's been a remarkable rise. In this part of the programme, I want to look further at the reasons for the success. What are the key ideas, the strategies that underpin this steady transformation? And I also want to look at what this rise might mean for global science. As you heard earlier, it's the rise in prowess across the pure sciences being conducted in China that's, for me, particularly notable. Rather than the technical achievements like electric cars or high-capacity batteries, which are more commonly highlighted. But perhaps there's a historic precedent for this misconception of what Chinese scholars can achieve. There's a perception that what ancient Chinese scientists were good at was the practical, using magnets, making gunpowder, developing printing, not the conceptual. But what British biochemist turned historian Joseph Needham found when he was sent to establish cooperation with scientists in pre-communist China was a much more familiar approach to research. He was asked about his experience by the BBC many years later.
14: What did you notice about Chinese science and the differences from the West when you got there?
15: Well, I think the central point to make there is there wasn't any difference at all, because when you're dealing with modern science, here you have something that's absolutely ecumenical and the same everywhere, no matter where you are, under whatever sky. The processes of modern science and the theories and the experimentation and what you can succeed in doing, it's all one thing because nature is one.
1: Put in other words, if the rules of the universe are the same everywhere and human inquisitiveness is universal, then the instinct to explore is always there. It just needs to be able to express itself, which means stability and financial support. Many of the generation Joseph Needham met left China amidst the civil war and the communist takeover, some of them going on to win Nobel Prizes while based in the United States. And for decades, foreign travel remained essential for talented researchers to learn from the world's best. It's a route Yifang Wang, leader of the neutrino experiment we just heard about, took.
5: I think international exchange, cooperation, and all kinds of collaboration are extremely important. I myself somehow benefited greatly from this kind of experience. When I was 22, I got the chance to go abroad to study physics, Italy, Geneva, and afterwards the United States. So I think it was extremely privileged to have the chance at a very young stage to talk to the best scientists in the world.
1: Rebuilding science at home meant China stopping the outward flow of its top talent by making working conditions there more attractive. An important step in that direction in the 1990s was the implementation of a program called 100 Talents, offering good salaries and substantial research funds to anyone who would like to return home. And in 2000, Dr. Wang benefited from that program when he returned from the United States. And 2 years later, he was given another award from China's National Science Fund for Distinguished Young Scholars. Programs like these have been central to China's effort to rebuild its science institutions. To the point, says physicist and cultural commentator Yang Cheng, the best students no longer need to travel abroad, as Yifang did, to get a top-class education.
2: I think one thing that has changed is for Chinese scientists of my generation and certainly earlier generations, the idea is you would need to leave China to receive world-class training and to really develop oneself as a scientist and also earn the credentials that would help open doors in China if one chooses to return. But I think that has been changing over the past 5 or 10 years, that there are now indeed opportunities to receive a world-class education, not just in terms of textbook, but really at the laboratory level to do world-class research within China, even as a junior scholar, even as an aspiring scientist. And so that is an important development.
1: Important indeed in building the workforce that China needs to build its status as a science superpower. For China to create and nurture a new generation of scientists, it's taken a sustained effort of at least a quarter of a century. The 100 Talents programme I spoke about earlier was impressive already, but then it became the 1000 Talents programme, and many other initiatives have followed to build the institutions so Chinese scientists could be confident they can conduct their top-class research in their home country. It's another arm of the multi-pronged determination of the government to expand its science base. And so let's return now to where I began. Space. The countdown and the roar of rockets sounds the same in any language. As we said at the beginning of the programme, if you want to attract attention, then sending missions into space is a pretty guaranteed way of doing it. And China certainly is doing it. The country's space programme is now regularly sending probes to land on the moon, maintaining their own permanently occupied Tiangong, or Heavenly Palace, space station with a crew of three. And it's on the brink of launching a rival to NASA's much-celebrated Hubble Space Telescope. But interestingly, the China National Space Agency hasn't developed the panache for self-publicity that NASA routinely shows. So we may know less of their activities than we do of other space programs. But science journalist Andrew Jones, who's been following their efforts closely, says he sees here also a very long-term commitment to space exploration, which goes beyond the occasional photo opportunity or rah-rah flag waving.
16: There's evidence that China's taking a very long-term approach to things like science and exploration with regards to space. So one example would be in 1992, when the size of the Chinese economy was many times smaller than it is today, they committed to building a space station. And this took 30 years to realize, from testing a launch vehicle which could safely put humans into orbit, to having test bed, small laboratories in orbit, and then actually building a modular space station and having crews of three astronauts stay there for 6 months at a time and do this repeatedly. And it's similar in the lunar robotic exploration sphere. They had a three-step program, which was first send an orbiter to the moon, then try to land on the moon and deploy a small rover, and then get samples back from the moon. And the way that they did the sample thing was quite telling, because what they wanted to do was land on the moon, and then instead of, like the Soviet missions, send their samples directly back to Earth in a return capsule, what they did is they sent the samples back up into lunar orbit, and they conducted a robotic rendezvous and docking with a service module, and then went back to Earth. Now, the reason they went for this more complex approach was because they want to test how to get humans onto the moon and get them safely back to Earth. So every time China's doing something in space, you can see there's a long-term goal there. It can be very much an engineering-driven mission that they have with interesting science kind of bolted on as well. But China's looking to build capabilities. It has a very long-term vision for things it wants to achieve in space.
7: I mean, the lunar mission is, in a sense, the work that's really blown me away, because, for one thing, I think we have to appreciate that I think the Chinese, and in one instance, the Indians, are the only nations who have successfully put landers on the moon since the Soviets did in the 1970s. And they've done so with, I think, as you say, there's a lot of engineering success that's been involved in that.
16: Yeah, so for China and India, demonstrating you can land, you can sample, you can rove on the moon was part of them building their overall space ecosystem. But what's happened in parallel is very much a global reignition of interest in the moon, and just happens to be that China is in a very good position to build on what it's already done at the moon at this moment.
7: I'm struck by the difference that whenever NASA does anything, they invite the world's press there. They have 10 experts, mission leaders on hand to answer questions. There's a huge fandango placed around it. Internally in China, even, you know, how do they publicize this work to their own people?
16: Yeah, it's a very good question. What we see with China is that they have a very different information environment than we do in the West. So in the West, these missions being put together by taxpayers' money, I mean, there is a level of transparency and communication which is required. In China, there is not quite that relationship. So the space program is kind of a national treasure in China, which on one hand, they want to promote and highlight just what they're achieving. At the same time, they are very sensitive to failure. So what they would prefer to do is keep everything under wraps as much as possible until the point of success, at which point then they can publicize everything and show off, as it were.
7: That was very much the Soviet model as well, wasn't it, in the 60s and 70s? You know, hide the problems.
16: Yeah, it's just that scientists, for example, would be much more open to talking, explain why this is important, for example. But at higher levels in terms of what information is published and why, there seems to be, you know, a mismatch in terms of how much information should be out there, who is free to speak and when and so on. So it's just a very much more controlled information environment. So, yeah, there might be people higher up who are just, you know, just want to be careful with what gets put out there.
7: There's that paradox again, this apparent reluctance to more enthusiastically trumpet these ambitious space programs, which sits oddly with me as a science journalist, used to the sometimes over-the-top announcements made by NASA. So what's that about? There's a sense, I think, that the leaders there are buttoned up in a way their Western counterparts avoid, and also a sense it points to continuing cultural or political differences in the approach to science. And that leads to something we can't ignore if we're going to speak about China's burgeoning scientific achievements, because it does also perhaps fuel an undertone of mistrust with what goes on in Chinese institutions. Concerns about openness were fueled only recently in another important cutting-edge branch of science, genomics and genetic medicine, where there is a lot of global competition. We learned only last month, thanks to an expose by an organisation called Retraction Watch with the global publication Science magazine, of a child who died in Shanghai following experimental gene therapy.
8: I think this is a failure of duty of care, where ambitious scientists exploited the desperation of vulnerable parents.
7: This is Joy Jiang of the University of Kent in the UK, who studies the ethics of biological research and who was shocked to read the details of the failed gene experiment while travelling in China. The case concerned a 6-year-old girl being identified as Mei, meaning beautiful, to protect her and her parents' anonymity. Her cells carried a genetic error which was seriously affecting her mental development. Watching our child suffer every day is the most painful ordeal for us as parents, her father wrote to neuroscientist Dr. Zhilong Cho at Shanghai Jiao Tong University and also associated with Xinhua Hospital in the city, top institutions with a global reputation. The parents were looking for help, but the treatment Mei received from Dr. Cho led to her death, which was kept secret until revealed by the journalists at Retraction Watch and Science.
8: When the story broke out, I was actually traveling for conferences and my phone started to buzz. It was actually all from my Chinese colleagues and friends. And some of them are not working in the life science realm, and many of them are not even academics. But they were all very surprised and shocked and quite angry about this story. And this is how I realized how deeply hurtful this case is actually to the general Chinese public. I say hurtful because I think for everyday Chinese citizens, this is Shanghai Jiao Tong University is very reputable, and Xinhua Hospital is a name that's very well recognized, and it's conducted by a scientist who is also a kind of public science communicator who has actively promote public knowledge on autism. So you're talking about someone who has a very strong public profile and an institution who has a very robust reputation up to now. So you're talking about the significant betrayal of public trust. You know, for ordinary citizens, if we cannot trust a well-established institution such as in this story, then who can we turn to and who can we rely on?
1: This is quite a reversal of the expectations of ethical behaviour that have been built in recent years in China. The approach Dr. Xilong Cho used in the attempt to treat Mei is called base editing. It's an approach to altering individual letters in the genetic code, which was developed in the United States in just the last decade by Harvard biologist David Liu. It has already been successfully used to treat other genetic conditions, though not the one suffered by Mei. Cho allegedly persuaded May's parents to support his experimental program to develop a base editing protocol for Mei, and then to test it first in mice and monkeys, which led to a paper he submitted to Nature, one of the world's most important science publications. And then it was while that was being considered by the famous journal, the team went on to treat Mei herself, with disastrous consequences as her body reacted against the gene therapy. So what went wrong along the way? Joy Zhang fears that regulations that are notionally in place to protect patients in experimental procedures like this had become overridden in this highly competitive field.
8: This is something you can see in Cho's own narrative, how he compared himself to David Liu and how he compared his own research with David Liu's research. And I think in one of the Chinese reports, it says he has told the girl's parents that he's the only other person in the world that can command base editing as well as David Liu. And I think that that kind of competitive mentality is quite clear.
7: I mean, it's an interesting point that the best scientists are going to be competitive and you want them to have ambition. So that's the bit which I find quite interesting. And this wouldn't apply only to China, how you encourage innovation.
8: That's right.
7: But at the same time, make it as safe as you can.
8: That's right. But I think in this case, this idea of having a paper published in one of the top scientific journals, that itself is seen as way too important. And so I think this is where you see the competitiveness have disoriented the researchers, again, sense of duty of care, which should be the basis of all professional ethics.
7: But I guess the issue for me is that Chinese bioscience did have this reputation, unfairly maybe, but for being reckless sometimes. The wild east of medical research was a phrase that was used. There has been this sort of big effort to impose ethical rules to constrain ambitious researchers and prevent these kinds of outcomes, but did the rules fail?
8: I don't really think the rule is the problem. It is not so much about lack of rule or that the rule are not well designed. It's really about enforcement, about who can actually implement these rules. What is particularly weak in China, it is ethic committees' actual power. So it's not so much that people sitting on their ethic committee don't know about the subject or that they don't have procedure or knowledge in place to make the right decision. This is a perfect case to demonstrate that a very sound, a solid ethic committee decision has been made, yet it had no impact on the research experiment. And I think this is a chronic problem that China has faced.
1: Reports since of a second death of a child following experimental genetic treatment for another condition will have done nothing to assuage fears about the state of regulation in China. Though, as ethicists keep repeating, there is always a degree of risk with these first-of-a-kind therapies wherever they're done. Trust is a key factor for science, and if failures like these undermine public trust in the institutions, that could be a hurdle to the growth of Chinese science. But trust at the international level is important too, and the rapid rise of science in China has come at an interesting time, with the US administration increasingly focusing on America First policies, and particularly there's a growing suspicion of China's motives there.
17: Several scientists, many of them Chinese heritage and some of them connected to China's Thousand Talent recruitment program, have been charged, often unsuccessfully, for alleged acts of espionage or research misconduct. And that's had a chilling effect. The current American administration promotes the notion that Chinese virologists were responsible for the COVID pandemic. And it has taken several measures to bar collaboration with Chinese institutions. And there'd already been a sharp decline in the number of US-China science projects since a peak in 2020. China has become a science superpower, and there'd been an expectation it could collaborate with the other science superpower, the USA, and find answers to important questions by working together. One reason for the rise of Chinese science has been a political system that has provided long-term planning and strategic investments in projects and in people. But, says cultural commentator Yang Yangcheng, researchers in China do still have to negotiate political restraints, even if they're different from previous decades.
2: I wouldn't say that Chinese scientists are simply free to do their work without political constraints. The political environment is indeed strict and still tightening. However, it is different from that very ideological environment in the Mao era. And I think one of the some of the areas that face the most political restraints in the physical and natural sciences is in terms of international collaborations. In China, one is only allowed to collaborate with international partners if the state allows you to, right? It is never like one is free to pursue it and then the state may rein you in.
7: I mean, there's an interesting thing that what we've noticed in trying to put this program together is that people who were talking to us a couple of years ago, who were very keen to have us visit them, are not replying to their emails right now. And there's a sense that it's very conditional, the kinds of cooperation you get.
2: I think it comes at different levels. I think for the humanities and the social sciences, of course, it has always been because the fields are seen as ideological and the Chinese state has always placed quite strict restrictions on them. But in the physical sciences, that sometimes can carry an image of being somewhat technical or even apolitical, though I would dispute that, it is different. On the broader level is that the Chinese government has become more stringent, in some degrees also more paranoid, and that in some ways echo or mirror developments here in the US in terms of international exchange and collaboration. So there is a broader restriction in terms of the exchange of people, goods, and ideas across borders. So that overall tightening, of course, would be reflected in scientific research and education as well. And then there are certain fields where, when you say it's conditional, right? If the Chinese government believes that international education and exchange are beneficial to the development of this field in China, then it would grant these permissions to allow certain degrees of exchange. However, if the field is seen as strategically important and opening up would bring more risks than closing it down, then we see very tight controls.
7: I mean, does this caution hold back what China could be doing?
2: I think this is an interesting question because I do not like the terminology holding back. And then China has indeed become a scientific and technological superpower. It has its own domestic capacity. So if it does not exchange or collaborate as much with some of its geopolitical rivals, for example, in the United States, does it mean that certain fields would develop slower? Maybe, maybe not. But I think what is more important than speed is the trajectory. And I think what has been happening in terms of US-China scientific and technological rivalry is that it has altered the trajectory of science and technology development, of what kind of scientific progress are being prioritized, are being pursued, and how the results are being utilized. And I think that is a more important shift rather than who is doing something faster, right? Of course, exchange is beneficial to the global scientific enterprise, but I think a lack of exchange is not simply about slowing down, but about changing trajectories.
7: But in what direction? What has been clear is there's been a shift in the center of gravity of where science is being done. As we've seen in this program, through determined efforts, China has built an impressive scientific base
17: able to take on the hardest experiments in particle physics, to challenge NASA in the 21st century space race, to compete at the frontiers of bioscience. But of course, there will be areas of research where national security for any country places limits on how scientists research their work. But outside that, will a resurgent China be fully welcomed into the international fabric of science research? Will China want to make that move? Right now, it's not clear. Experience would suggest scientific progress would benefit. But maybe there's too much political suspicion for that to happen yet. But for the individual scientist eager to unpick the universe, perhaps neuroscientist Chen Jian Li, who you heard in part one of the programme, can speak for them. As comfortable in a California university as a Beijing one, he feels the spirit of researchers across the world.
0: There was a poem by a poet Qu Yuan, a very famous one. It's called Asking a Question to Heaven, called the Tian Wen. He basically lists all the curious questions, why there's a logic, where did the world come from, you know, in beautiful poetry. I just think for every kid, there is a curious thing, like, how the hell that works? And it doesn't take a genius to feel that way. It takes a bad system to kill that one. No. As long as there's a little bit of leeway, the shackle is loosened a little, the natural curiosity is coming up again. So I think that speaks to my hope and belief that there is a common humanity that we can still build on. And I hope the world is not coming up with a nuclear war solution, but better ones. Let's see how we can cure diseases. Let's see how we can harness the sun energy. And hopefully, maybe I'm just too naive.
17: You've been listening to the documentary from the BBC World Service presented by me, Roland Pease. The producer was Alex Mansfield.
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19: Hello, welcome to the newsroom. I'm Ankur Desai. Tragedy in Pakistan after at least 14 newborn babies die in a fire at a hospital maternity ward in Islamabad.
20: I have a three-day-old son. They said we have to save the adults first. They could have gotten out on foot. Why didn't they save the children first?
19: Chinese authorities warn teenagers are turning to prescription drugs as they try to cope with extreme pressure over exams. And as Russia targets petrol pumps, we speak to Ukrainians desperately trying to preserve fuel.
21: The first thing we started doing is protecting fuel tanks that are not underground, and that's what they are trying to hit. If they do, the explosion is going to be much bigger.
19: The head of Instagram testifies in a high-profile court case against parent company Meta, and tributes continue for the country music legend Dolly Parton.
22: I've been writing those kind of songs to uplift women ever since I've been in the career. My first number one song was a song called Just Because I'm a Woman. My mistakes are no worse than yours, just because I'm a woman.
19: We celebrate her life after this update.
13: BBC News with Moira Alderson. At least 14 infants have died in Pakistan after a fire broke out in one of the main state-run hospitals in the capital, Islamabad. Pakistan's Prime Minister Shehbaz Sharif has described the incident as tragic and ordered an investigation. Our correspondent Caroline Davis is outside the hospital.
3: Police are still here, but also as we were walking in, we could see that there were multiple fire engines still parked outside. We could also see the impact of this fire. There are windows that have shattered because of the heat, and there are still families here who are grieving the loss of their children that died in this fire. One man told us that his three-day-old baby had died as a result of this fire. Another woman told us that she was in the nursery opposite because her sister-in-law had just given birth. She said that it was around 6 o'clock in the morning when they suddenly heard shouts. And initially she said they thought that maybe someone had died, there was an emergency. And then they saw the smoke. At that point, they were able to grab the baby and run out of the hospital as quickly as possible.
13: Caroline Davis reporting. China's Narcotics Control Commission has warned that a growing number of teenagers are turning to prescription drugs. China's education system, with its grueling study hours and a strict elimination system, is increasingly pushing minors to take large doses of legal pharmaceuticals. Our China correspondent Laura Bicker is in Beijing.
4: It's hard to get an idea of the numbers and the scale of this problem because there's no official figures. But when you have the likes of China's Narcotic Control Division saying that it's surging remarkably among minors, and you have other departments cracking down on certain drugs that are available on prescription, then you get an idea that perhaps this is a nationwide problem and China is trying to tackle it. Amongst the chat rooms that we've seen and the people we've spoken to, the one word that they keep coming up with is pressure.
13: Taylor Swift and Beyoncé are among the stars paying tribute to the country music legend Dolly Parton, who's died at the age of 80. Swift said a world without Dolly did not feel possible, real or right. Beyoncé called her a North Star, bold and brilliant, talented and tenacious. Flags across the United States are being flown at half-mast in her honour. Here's Helena Humphrey.
6: Away from the noisy honky-tonk bars, there's a mood of quiet reflection outside the Country Music Hall of Fame here in Nashville. Around Dolly Parton's star, candles and flowers are being left for the queen of country music. Seven-year-old Nash played a rendition of Coat of Many Colours on his violin. The song tells the story of Parton's impoverished childhood. And many here tonight speak not just of her music, but of how she used her success to help others, including through her Imagination Library charity, donating millions of books to children in the US and UK. In a country that often feels divided, Dolly Parton was a rare unifying figure.
13: Helena Humphrey with that report. BBC News. Oil prices continue to fall as hopes rise that the Strait of Hormuz could reopen. Crude oil has tumbled more than 8% this week to well below $90 a barrel as Tehran and Oman have resumed talks on how to manage traffic through the strategic waterway. The Omani Foreign Ministry said a temporary shipping corridor could be announced soon. The head of the International Monetary Fund has said the global economy has weathered the energy shock caused by the US-Israel war on Iran better than feared. Citing the closure of the Strait of Hormuz, Kristalina Georgieva told journalists in Washington that the impact of the war had been asymmetric, predicated on how dependent countries were on oil from the Gulf. China's foreign ministry has told its citizens to leave the southern African country of Eswatini over what it described as security risks. Officials cited rampant cyber fraud and criminal activities associated with gambling as some of their concerns. Beijing suggested its citizens relocate to countries such as South Africa. Eswatini is one of the few countries that recognise the sovereignty of Taiwan, which China claims as part of its territory. A major study led by researchers in the UK is aiming to improve the understanding of heavy menstrual bleeding. Scientists hope it could lead to the earlier diagnosis and better treatment of conditions such as endometriosis and fibroids. Our health correspondent Matthew Hill reports.
23: Scientists at the University of Bristol and Exeter are launching what they expect to be the world's largest collection of menstrual fluid samples, alongside detailed health data from volunteers. Participants will track their symptoms, sleep, mood and well-being through an app. Researchers hope it will help identify biological markers linked to heavy periods, leading to faster diagnosis, more personalised treatments and better support for women in the future.
13: BBC News.
19: Hello, you're listening to the newsroom from the BBC World Service with me, Ankur Desai. Welcome to the programme. We begin with a tragic breaking story in Pakistan. A fire has broken out at a maternity ward of one of the main state-run hospitals in Islamabad, killing at least 14 newborn babies. The blaze started on the third floor of the Pakistan Institute of Medical Sciences. One newborn has been rescued. A spokesperson for the hospital has told the BBC the fire was by an air conditioning unit that exploded. Now, with the fire under control, police, fire engines and families are gathered outside of the building, with many of its windows shattered by the force of the blaze. A mother of one of the victims said little was done to save the newborn babies.
20: I have a three-day-old son. They said we have to save the adults first. Why were they saving adults? They could have gotten out on foot. Why didn't they save the children first? And why was the children's ward locked?

0: determine the main question, which is that why 14 newborn babies could not be rescued. Only one was rescued from that nursery where they were all in, where the fire broke out. The rest of the 14, they died in there. And why that happened, why there were no staff present there, there were no first responders or rescue equipment arrangements made to rescue those newborn babies. And then they will also investigate how fire started in such a huge facility. It's a big hospital which has been there for a very long time. They have staff trained, they have they have better equipment, they have people for different departments deployed in there. So they'll investigate also how the fire broke out in the first place, and then why those 14 children could not be rescued. And that's what is happening right now in the hospital. We're seeing that police are deployed here. They've cordoned off the area. They're not letting anyone go inside. Only patients and their relatives can go inside. A huge media presence is there. People are still trying to find out how this tragedy happened.
1: Umar, have you spoken to any of the parents who sadly lost a newborn or had any family members that they know of?
0: Yes, we've been speaking to some of the parents here. One of them told us that they arrived 3 days before they had a child. They had a daughter born 3 days 3 days ago, and she died in this tragedy, and they were just receiving the body, and they said the child has been there in the nursery for 3 days and they were taking care of it. The other arrangements were very fine, but the father of the child said that the response to the fire was very slow and very haphazard, and there was panic, there was smoke all over the place, people were running around, they were trying to get into the nursery and rescue their children by themselves, but the guards deployed there were stopping them. And they said that it was basically mismanagement that led to this tragedy. But there are different accounts coming from different people. We don't know for sure until we have the report of the inquiry that the government is carrying out. But the people who were present there at the scene, the eyewitnesses, the parents, they're saying that it was basically mismanagement. They couldn't really reach those children on time, and they could not bring them out on time.
1: Okay, we'll leave it there for now. But Umar, we appreciate your time. That's BBC Urdu's Umar Draz Nangiana there reporting from Islamabad. We'll bring you more details with our bulletins and in the upcoming editions of the Newsroom programme. Flags across the United States are flying at half-mast to mark the death of the country music legend Dolly Parton. During her career, she released nearly 50 albums and sold more than 100 million records, bringing the music to fans over more than six decades. Jolie.

0: Well, that last track you can hear is a duet recorded just last year with the 27-year-old American sensation Sabrina Carpenter, and it just shows Parton's creative influence spanned the generations. And no surprise then that tributes have been coming in from across the music and film worlds. Taylor Swift said that she had changed countless lives and Dolly's legacy will be an everlasting one. Jane Fonda, who acted alongside Dolly Parton, said she'll always be with us, woven into our lives. Beyonce called Dolly her the North Star. And Sir Paul McCartney says it's hard to imagine a world without Dolly. Well, here's a clip of Dolly Parton speaking to the BBC that perhaps sums up her approach to living a good life when she was asked if she was a feminist.
1: No, I'm feminine. I see myself as a female, but I do agree that whether you're a man or a woman, black, white, green, purple, or alien gray, you should be allowed to be paid and treated with respect in what you're capable of doing. Because there, I always like to be a good example. I don't feel I have to march in the streets to say I'm a woman or I have this and that. But I've been writing those kind of songs to uplift women ever since I've been in the career. My first number one song was a song called Just Because I'm a Woman. My mistakes are no worse than yours, just because I'm a woman. So I just try to live it and be it.
0: Now, beyond the impact she had on her many fans with her music, she was also involved in numerous charitable projects, from child literacy

0: disaster relief, supporting army veterans, and in 2021 during the height of the COVID pandemic.
1: Well, hey, it's me. I'm finally going to get my vaccine. I'm so excited. I've been waiting a while. I'm old enough to get it, and I'm smart enough to get it. So I'm very happy that I'm going to get my Moderna shot today. And I wanted to tell everybody, I think you should get out there and do it too. I even changed one of my songs to fit the occasion. It goes, vaccine, vaccine, vaccine, vaccine. I'm begging of you, please don't hesitate.
0: Well, Dolly Parton was given a star on the Hollywood Walk of Fame in Los Angeles back in 1984. Fans have headed there, as has the BBC's Shama Khalil.
2: Well, fans have been gathering here, but also media as well. There's been a huge presence, people stopping there, laying bouquets of flowers, pictures of Dolly Parton, some writing, we will always love you, Dolly. And there was a box of Dolly cookies, actually, near that star. Some just looking at that Dolly Parton star in tears. What was remarkable in speaking to people is the different generations that loved her, how personally they felt connected to her. You know, in America, a very divided country, Dolly Parton was that very rare unifying figure. There was a common love for her, people personally touched by the stories that she told through her music. Let's hear some of the fans and what they told me.
3: I mean, this woman dedicated her whole life to bringing joy, comfort, happiness to the rest of the entire world, basically.
4: I also think she's a great advocate for animal rights and children's rights and everything. I think she's a very inspirational individual.
5: She could go into her own heart and write about the human experience, whether it be joy or sorrow or heartache or vindictiveness.
2: And that's really the connection that I felt from speaking to fans, that people felt that she was telling their stories through her music. Many people here said how shocked they were, even though they knew that she was having health issues. The legacy, well, of course, it's going to be the music, these thousands of records, the big Grammys, the look, the glamour, the rhinestones, her smile, and of course, the wigs. But I think crucially, from what you get from people here, is that deep, deep true love, and the fact that until the end she was totally and unapologetically herself, and she'd encouraged other people to do the same.
0: Shama Khalil reporting from Los Angeles. Now, this year in China, nearly 13 million teenagers sat their university entrance exams. It's an education system that is competitive, grueling and pressurized. Now, the country's Narcotics Control Commission has warned a growing number of young people are turning to large doses of prescription drugs to help them manage the stress. Our China correspondent Laura Bickett joins us now from Beijing. Laura, hi. Just tell us first up then, China's exam system and just the pressure that is exerted on students.
6: So there are a couple of problems with regards to the young people in China and the isolation and the pressure that they're facing. One, we've been speaking to many of them to get an idea of this. But when we've spoken to experts, what they're telling us is that the situation that's unique here is, first of all, the one-child policy. That was decades of family planning where people here were told they could only have one child, which means that the hopes of an entire family is on the shoulders of one young person. And secondly, the exam system here is like a pressure cooker. You have two main exams, getting into high school and then getting into university. Your entire future depends on how you do in those exams. And a lot of pressure is put on you leading up to it. And I think the third thing that's happening here in China that it makes it a bit more unique is, in the past, their parents followed a script set by the Communist Party. They were told to work hard. They were told they would be rewarded for that. Now, youth unemployment has surged. Around one in five young people are struggling to get a job, which makes that competition even harder, which means that that entire pressure is growing.
0: So the Narcotics Control Commission I mentioned earlier, what are they saying, and what kind of prescription drugs are some of these teenagers taking?
6: Well, we first started noticing this appearing on social media, a lot of young people sharing on chat groups their experiences, not just with self-harm, but then taking large doses of what are drugs usually prescribed by a doctor. What we saw from the Narcotics Control Division is that they're saying that this is surging among minors, which gave us an indication because there are no official figures. Then we started to speak to young people. And in these chat groups, and there are dozens of them on various platforms, they share information about how they feel when they take large doses of drugs. These are drugs that are usually prescribed for a cough. Maybe you would take 2 tablets. Well, they're taking 5, 10. In some cases, we heard of people taking up to 50. Other drugs that they're taking regularly are drugs usually used for epilepsy to control seizures. We spoke to one young girl who, for the last 2 years, has taken various numbers of prescription drugs, and she turned to that one and took 50 of them just months before her exam and really overdosed and was rushed to hospital. She now has had a conversation with her parents. She says she feels better, and she says she now understands that she can deal with her stress in other ways. But the one thing many of these young people told us is that they did this to relieve pressure and to escape from reality.
0: Okay, Laura, thank you. I appreciate it. Laura Bicker there joining us live from Beijing. Let's bring you details of what seems to be a serious mudslide in the region, either side of Nepal's northern border with China. Police in Nepal say they've recovered the bodies of 4 people caught up in the disaster in the Rasuwa district. They say they anticipate a huge scale loss of life. Video they posted online shows floodwater crashing through villages. Roads have also been washed away. And officials say the scale of the damage is beyond imagination. Rescue operations are also underway on the Chinese side of the border. The area worst affected is Jirong County, a remote and mountainous region. Chinese state media say a number of people are missing there, feared dead. It warns of major casualties. President Xi Jinping has said that every effort is being made to bring help to survivors and search for those missing. And flash floods like this are common in the border areas between China and Nepal, particularly during the monsoon rains from June to September, but the frequency and intensity of floods and mudslides has increased in recent years. Again, we'll bring you more on this story throughout our future editions of the Newsroom programme, which you are listening to from the BBC World Service with me, Ankur Desai. We thank you for your company as always. Now, we're more than a week into the federal trial in California, where Meta, the owner of Facebook, Instagram and WhatsApp, has been accused of deliberately designing features that addict children to its platforms. On Tuesday, the high-profile court case brought by 29 US states heard from its first top executive from the company. Instagram's boss, Adam Mosseri, denied that he'd encouraged employees to hide negative information from the public. Our North America technology correspondent, Lily Jamali, is following the case.
7: It was pretty riveting, actually. Quite a lively set of exchanges between a lawyer for the Colorado Attorney General's office and Adam Mosseri, of course, the head of Instagram. A lot of time spent talking about the flow of information inside of Meta. Who gets to see what? And how much do they get to see when they are able to access, for example, research on sensitive topics? So that was really the main focus today. So you touched on it a little bit there. You know, some of what was asked by the Attorney General's office in Colorado was about what information makes it to Adam Mosseri himself, because we had earlier seen in internal documents some chats among Meta employees, including some fairly high-level employees, that made it clear they were being very careful not to reveal too much, potentially, to Adam Mosseri because of the potential legal risk that they'd put him in. And then we also heard talk of, you know, what employees get to see internally of this very sensitive research that happens after the release of the Facebook files. Remember back in 2021, a whistleblower released internal company documents that was first released in the Wall Street Journal. Well, after that incident happened, they started to limit who could see research. He talked about how it was important to just make sure they were no longer giving access to people who didn't work on particular projects, really limiting the scope.
0: Next, Russia is waging a campaign to destroy petrol stations in Ukraine. More than 200 of them have been hit so far, and the strikes are getting worse, especially in villages close to the front line. In response, local authorities started dispensing fuel straight from road tankers that change locations to minimize getting hit. Vitaly Shevchenko reports.
8: Filling up your car with fuel can be a dangerous endeavor in Ukraine. And the authorities are urging drivers to be extremely careful when pulling up to the pump. Ihor Terekhov, the mayor of Ukraine's second largest city, Kharkiv, wrote on social media warning people to fill up quickly and move on to avoid becoming targets. Attacks come both in the form of smaller drones and much bigger and more expensive Shahed drones. The Ukrainian government says 4% of the country's petrol stations have been damaged or destroyed. Oleksandr Sirenko, an analyst with the Ukrainian energy think tank Naftorynok, says 246 so far.
9: From April, we have been seeing a concerted campaign to implement orders or intentions to destroy frontline petrol stations. Not just vehicles that turn up for refueling, but actual petrol stations in five regions closest to the front line.
8: Such attacks are getting more frequent. The Centre for Information Resilience, a non-profit organisation based in London, says the number jumped by 72% in July. However, Ukraine has so many petrol stations to start with that there are still ways of getting fuel in the affected areas if you're willing to drive a bit further and take the risk of pulling up at the pump. Ukrainian soldier Andriy Kabanok says it's still possible to get fuel even right next to the front line.
9: Almost all petrol stations here in Donbas have been hit, but some have been partly repaired by operators who try to keep them going so that people can fill up. Everyone knows which petrol stations to go to. I can go get fuel now, be it petrol, diesel or LPG, here in Slovensk. Logistics got a bit more complicated, but I wouldn't say it's a catastrophe.
8: But still, Russian strikes targeting forecourts have caused major issues locally. Some key roads have no functioning petrol stations left. After all filling stations were destroyed in one town in northeastern Ukraine, the local authorities started dispensing fuel straight from road tankers. They keep changing the location to minimize the chances of being hit. And petrol station owners are also taking steps to protect their customers. Here's Oleksandr Melnichuk, an executive from a Ukrainian chain of petrol stations called BRSM Nafta.
10: The first thing we started doing is protecting fuel tanks that are not underground. Liquefied petroleum gas tanks are usually located on the ground, and that's what they are trying to hit. If they do, the explosion is going to be much bigger. That's why we're using sandbags or concrete blocks to cover such tanks. We are also using anti-drone nets in all the cities near the front line. It will help against smaller drones, but it's useless against the heavy ones such as Shaheds.
8: Russian airstrikes against Ukrainian petrol stations have so far failed to cause fuel shortages. But they are yet another way of increasing pressure on the embattled country.
0: Vitaly Shevchenko reporting. A new analysis suggests smokers wanting to quit their habit have a better chance if they use nicotine vapes rather than patches or gums. The review by an international group of experts also found that use of e-cigarettes was more successful than support programs. Our health editor Hugh Pym joins us now. Hugh, just tell us a bit more about this review and what it found.
11: Well, it's the Cochrane Group. That's an international group of experts, and their role is to review the latest evidence in a number of different fields which are considered important. And in this case, they looked at the impact of vaping on helping adult smokers give up the habit. They looked at trials involving 30,000 participants internationally with 80 different individual pieces of research. And the key bit of evidence and conclusion they came up with is that whereas 6 in 100 smokers who are trying to quit did so with nicotine pouches and gum, they succeeded 6 in 100. It was 10 in 100 for those who'd used vaping with nicotine as a way of quitting their habit. And actually, vaping was ahead also of conventional support programs that might be offered to smokers trying to give up. And the authors also said that there was no evidence of any serious safety issue around vaping compared with continuing to smoke. So they are also making the point that smoking remains very bad for the health of an individual, and that vaping will be a lot less unhealthy for someone who wants to give up smoking.
0: But Hugh, is it fair to say that we don't currently know what the long-term health risks of vaping are?
11: Well, that's right. And actually, the authors say they've looked at licensed vaping products with regulators. There are some on the market that are not licensed out there available on the streets, which may have toxic substances, so they can't speak for the health impact of those. They're also saying, yes, longer term research is needed. You can never, ever say anything is 100% safe. But they are keen to emphasize that it is very much a smoker wanting to give up is more likely to succeed with vaping, and that vaping is in their view, a lot less damaging than continuing to smoke tobacco smoke would be for somebody who carries on with it.
0: Okay. Thanks for your time, as always, Hugh. Hugh Pym there, our health editor. That's almost it for us on the newsroom team. A reminder of our top story. At least 14 newborn babies have died in a fire at a hospital maternity ward in the Pakistani capital of Islamabad. The details are still coming to us. There are more at bbcnews.com. And of course, as I mentioned, throughout our bulletins as well. Thanks for listening to the newsroom with me, Ankur Desai, and from the team. We'll see you on the next one.
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14: Coming up on Business Daily, we meet the founder of e-commerce brand Nasty Gal. She went from dropping out of college, shoplifting and selling clothes on eBay to making her debut on Forbes as one of America's richest self-made women. In 2016, she was richer than Beyonce. By the end of that year, her company was filing for bankruptcy. She tells us how challenging it was to build her e-commerce empire. That's with me, Leanna Byrne, after the latest world news.
15: BBC News with Jane Steele. A fire at a hospital in Pakistan's capital, Islamabad, has killed at least 14 newborn babies. Local media say the fire started after an air conditioning compressor exploded. Pakistan's Prime Minister, Shahbaz Sharif, described the incident as tragic and ordered an investigation. China's Narcotics Control Commission has warned that a growing number of teenagers are misusing prescription drugs to deal with exam pressure. Students are buying non-regulated substances online to cope with grueling study hours, a sense of isolation, and a strict elimination system. State media in China says a mudslide triggered by flooding from Nepal has caused major casualties in Tibet. Rescue operations are underway on both sides of the border, with a number of people feared missing. Roads, communications and power have been disrupted across the region, while authorities in Nepal say the main road linking the border area with Kathmandu is closed. Oil prices continue to fall as hopes rise that the Strait of Hormuz could reopen. Crude oil has tumbled more than 8% this week to well below $90 a barrel as Tehran and Oman have resumed talks on how to manage traffic through the strategic waterway. China's foreign ministry has told its citizens to leave the southern African country of Eswatini over what it described as security risks. Officials cited rampant cyber fraud and criminal activities associated with gambling as some of their concerns. A major new study led by researchers in England is aiming to improve the understanding of heavy menstrual bleeding by creating what's expected to become the world's largest biobank of menstrual fluid samples. Taylor Swift is among the stars paying tribute to the country music legend Dolly Parton, who has died at the age of 80. Swift said a world without Dolly did not feel possible, real or right, describing her as true grace and true grit. Flags across the United States are being flown at half-mast in Parton's honour.
16: Well, hello, this is Business Daily on the BBC World Service. I'm Leanna Byrne. Today I am speaking with Sophia Amoruso, the founder of Nasty Gal. According to Forbes, Sophia was richer than Beyonce at one stage, but since her company has gone bankrupt and she now has a new venture on her hands, she's going to talk about it all with us. Sophia, hello. Thank you so much for joining us on Meet the Founders.
17: Hi, nice to meet you.
16: How do you feel about, you know, richer than Beyonce? I mean, there's been so much stuff written about you. There was a Netflix series. Does that sometimes feel a little bit removed?
17: I mean, that was, what, over 10 years ago? So I've done a lot since then. I don't really think that much about it. It's like, it was a cool thing to have happen. And I built an incredible company and created a lot of value and made a lot of people really happy. But I've been focused on different things for quite a long time.
16: I remember first coming across Nasty Gal. It was obviously a long time ago, but I always thought it was such a cool website. Like, the clothes were great, the models were great. And I was just like, I just want to be them. So it does really a testament to like how much of a good marketer you are.
17: Thank you.
16: So, Sophia, let's go back to the very beginning. What is one memory from your childhood that maybe explains who you are today? What were you like as a child?
17: I was a very angsty child and just kind of came out a certain way. I wasn't a fan of authority and questioned a lot, and I felt like I didn't quite belong. We also moved a lot, so that doesn't help. And, you know, as I became a teenager, was really not a fan of capitalism. I went to anarchist book fairs. I didn't want to live within the system. I, you know, remember going to high school and, you know, you sit there for an hour, a bell rings, and you stand up and you walk to the next room, same room every day. And you get up and you're at a desk. And so I was like, wait, I know about this Pavlov guy. I know I'm being trained to sit at a desk and have a life that I don't necessarily want. And so I homeschooled for the second half of high school, moved out when I was 17, you know, experienced the world, moved around a little bit, and was very much not interested in working for other people, but I wasn't necessarily motivated to start a company. But it was through the struggle of trying to evade work that I found myself building something that was actually really fun. And because it generated cash and paid for my rent, was work, but it didn't feel like work for a very long time.
16: Sophia, who taught you about money? Was it your parents or did it come from somewhere else?
17: My understanding of money for at least half of the time that I built Nasty Gal was that you buy things for less money than you sell them for, and you don't spend all the money. I didn't have any startup capital. I didn't invest my own money. I was flipping clothes.
16: When you were learning to sell online, I believe you went through a period where you were doing a bit of shoplifting.
17: Yeah, when I was 17, I was like, what are these big box corporate stores? And, you know, are they really going to feel it if I steal a loaf of bread or a soccer ball or tampons or whatever I felt like I needed that day? And so I did that. And there was a short time where I was an Amazon reseller. So I guess I was early to two of the first online marketplaces. I would go find New York Times bestselling books and I'd just walk in and I'd pile up a stack of the ones that were just on the front table and I just turn around and walk out. And I'm not really proud of that, especially as an author. You know, I was just trying to live free in some way. And I think a lot of people understand that maybe that's just a bad idea and they don't do it. But for me, there was also just kind of something fun about it. Just like, how can I live outside of what looks like a really boring future if I go get a job 5 days a week and do the same thing for the rest of my life? It just seemed like hell to me. And my last job was working in the lobby of an art school in San Francisco. That was where I got the idea for starting an eBay store.
16: Well, tell me about starting that eBay store. What were you selling at the time?
17: It was vintage. It was the same day one as it was a year and a half in before I started curating clothes from other designers and going to trade shows and built a multi-brand retailer. But, I wore pretty much exclusively vintage. I knew where to find it. And I saw the kind of auction prices that became my peers, what they were selling vintage for. And I knew where to find it much cheaper and was creative. I was like, okay, so I know how to take a picture. I know how to find a model. I have okay taste, but I can also just watch what's selling for other people and what's happening with trends and go source things that current designers are referencing and putting on runways and selling for thousands of dollars. And I was able to find the kind of things that they were inspired by digging through dead people's clothing.
18: Oh, wow. I'd love to know what those first couple of weeks were like. I mean, was it just you taking the photos, uploading them, packaging them and wherever you were and just sending them off and then the money would roll in essentially?
17: Yeah, that was it. I mean, I didn't even have my auctions on my phone. I remember the day that happened, I was like, oh my gosh, I got a BlackBerry, you know? So, you know, every week was a routine. It was, I had my vintage, I shot it, I edited the photos, uploaded them to an FTP server, I priced them, I wrote description, I wrote a title, I listed them, and then I just waited. And all of the auctions started at $9.99. It was worth $10. If I made it look amazing and put it on a really stylish girl with an attitude who looked like she was going somewhere cool, but was pretty, but not so pretty that she couldn't be your friend. And I was like, I want to build the thing that would resonate with me. I want to build the thing that's cool. I want to use the magazine references and all the other things that I could draw from and imbue into the brand to make something that I thought was cool.
18: Was it a side hustle at the time or did you have a full-time job that you were doing it? And what point did you say, actually, this is what I'm doing now. I'm making a lot of money from this.
17: I was 22. I was actually still taking community college classes. I was working in the lobby of the art school. I got that job so I could get health insurance so I could fix a hernia. And I had to wait 3 months from the time I worked there for health insurance to kick in. So I did my 3 months there. I got my hernia fixed. And during that time, I'd kind of been noodling with eBay. I wasn't like, wow, this is my next big move. It was like, cool, I'll give this a shot. And it very quickly started to take off.
18: When did you expand to actually having a building, hiring employees?
17: So the first year and a half was just me doing everything. You know, it was all auction based and it was all on eBay. You know, I remember, you know, Anne Hathaway was buying stuff for me, which is so funny because she studied me for her role in The Intern many years later to the Nasty Gal offices and followed me around. And I was just like, wow, people love this, but I'm posting my things on a website where these people take a cut. And I'm also putting at the, you know, the bottom of every page, there's suggested items to other sellers. Why am I giving all this brand equity away to this marketplace that has given me so much and given me a framework to start my business? But is this really where I want to continue it? And left eBay, launched the website, and had just so many, at the time it was MySpace followers. And, you know, I had journalists who were buying, like fashion writers, the founders of Who What Where, which became Click Media. You know, they wrote about it. They sent out a dedicated email. It was the era of Daily Candy being like a huge newsletter. And they sent out a dedicated, I didn't have a publicist. I wasn't pitching it to anybody. And it just, it sold out. You know, I launched the website and everything sold out within 24 hours. And then I found myself buried in packages and with nothing on my website and realized, oh, wow, this is not a 10-day auction thing where I list things and then I have a week to prepare for the next round of auctions. This is going to be always on. And so that was when I hired my first employee.
18: Give us an idea of the scale of things with numbers. Like, how much were you making then at that point?
17: Yeah, year one was like 75K. And I didn't want things. I was just busy kind of having fun, seeing how far I could take it. So I didn't spend any of the money. And then year two was 250K. Year three was 1.1. And then it was year four was 6.5. And then I think I've always thought it went to 12, but I found a recent board pitch deck from Nasty Gal. And I think it went from 6.5. Anyway, I have to go look it up. But it basically hit 30 million after like 5 years or something.
18: Wow. And that was all you at that point.
17: That was just me. That was no investors. By then I had hired my first COO, And so by then I had a warehouse that was 7,000 square feet, outgrew that really quickly. Then I moved the kind of team into an office and kept that other space as a photo shoot area and a fulfillment center. And then we moved the warehouse to LA. It all happened very fast and I left many leases in my wake.
18: Well, you had to. You're just growing so fast. What could you do? And you also had investors knocking down your door too. You didn't go out and seek them originally, I believe.
17: No, I had lived in San Francisco. I didn't understand what the whole technology thing, what was going on. And yeah, investors started knocking. You know, usually it's like, oh, my wife shops there. And then they are like, maybe I should pay attention to this. They showed up and they were like, what is this freak show? We invest in companies that don't make money and don't grow this fast. They valued the company like a technology company. And it was a fashion e-commerce business, but it was very early fashion e-com. There was, you know, Net-a-Porter and Zappos and a few other companies at the time. And they said, all right. And they just kind of waved their finger in the air and said, your company is worth $350 million. And here's $50 million, kiddo. And that was when things really changed.
18: Changed for the good or for the bad?
17: Both. I mean, for a long time, for the good. It was the most fun. You know, I scaled the company to over $100 million in revenue. Hired best talent, worked with like the best creative directors, had beautiful offices. I was on the Forbes 40 under 40 and 30 under 30 and the Fortune 40 under 40 and the Fast Company's most creative people in business. And I was, Google was flying me to Cannes Lions to speak on an island with Jeffrey Katzenberg. But it was champagne clink after champagne clink, milestone after milestone, launch after over, you know, after launch. And it was a whirlwind and it was the most fun.
18: You're listening to Founders from the BBC World Service. I'm Leanna Byrne, and today I'm speaking to Sophia Amoruso, the founder of Nasty Gal. So when do you think that things went bad?
17: Things went bad when they valued the company at $350 million at over 10 times revenue, like we were like Uber or something. Mm. You know, we had an inventory. We had, it just, fashion businesses aren't set up to scale in the same way. And it was, there's no Shopify. It was like, we had a huge technology team just to sell clothes on the internet. And we hired a lot of people. We, you know, hired into growth that we anticipated, but the expectation was that we grow from 30 to 130 million in the next year. And that took a couple years, which is still kind of insane. I didn't realize I was signing up for the expectation that within a few years, it would be a $1 billion business or a $1 billion valuation. Even when the company was large, and I then went to fundraise, e-com fashion was no longer as, you know, hot as it was when they had invested that money. And so then it became conversations with private equity who were like, okay, cool. We invest in businesses that we value at 2x revenue, you know, and that was a discount to what my investors had paid. It meant that they on paper would have lost money had I brought in even a really super awesome strategic, you know, retail investor that could have taken the company to the next level with us. That wasn't their idea of success, because in venture capital, it's your job to make it look on paper to the people who gave you money that what you've invested in is worth more, even if you haven't sold the company. It's just on paper, is this thing worth more? Can we show our investors that somebody deemed it worth more? And based on that, can we go raise another fund? And that's like a very dangerous thing that a lot of founders don't realize, and that the interests of their investors may not be aligned with the interests of the company.
18: You did get at one point an offer to sell the business, didn't you?
17: I got an offer for over 400 million when I owned 80% of it. And my investor advised me to just ask for more. It's a story that's like, oh my God, I lost. I could have made hundreds of millions of dollars. But at the same time, this is a company that had never acquired another brand. It was family owned. The chance of it actually going through was really slim.
18: Was it difficult as well with the expanding staff? Because amongst a lot of things that were written and said, there was a lot about workplace culture at the time and treatment of staff as a founder. How does that sit with you now? And how do you reflect back on all of that?
17: You know, I never worked in an office before I had my name on the lease of one. I had never been led. I had been managed. So as cute as it is that I started a company really young, it would have been much better had I at least experience what it would be like to work in the environment that I was creating. I hired, you know, C-suite executives, paid them hundreds of thousands of dollars a year, incredibly talented people. And then I realized over time that, oh my God, I have to tell them to keep doing, I keep having to check in with them. And I didn't understand company culture, you know, and that really starts at the top. And it's not something you write on the wall. It's something that you, that starts at the top and you drive through the leadership team all the way through the organization. And this isn't what you're supposed to say, but this was my experience. Nasty Gal was the best place to work and the coolest thing. And they get like free drinks at a bar. So they worked at, they said they worked at Nasty Gal. People would like freak out like they were celebrities. Mm. Like that was the environment that we worked in. And that was like, Nasty Gal was that cool. And when you're separated from that environment, it's kind of, it's, it can be like a blow to your ego. You know, Nasty Gal was the best time of a lot of people's careers, and a lot of people who left Nasty Gal voluntarily or involuntarily have gone on to do amazing things. And ultimately, I'm really proud of that.
18: Yeah, I can tell you still have a lot of love for that time. So what was it like when Nasty Gal had to file for bankruptcy? How was it for you personally?
17: I was on a book tour in Australia promoting my second book, which is called Nasty Galaxy. And, you know, you don't go bankrupt overnight. It was a series of Hail Marys and acquisition opportunities and, you know, people who were doing diligence with like 45 days of exclusivity where we couldn't entertain other offers to sell the company. And, you know, a lot of different things happened before we ended up filing for bankruptcy. And ultimately that's a decision where it's like, all right, like we can't pay our vendors. It would be irresponsible to continue operating this business. We need to call it. Probably could have been a softer landing, but I wasn't willing to do what it would take for me if to stick around an indefinite period longer.
18: So it was sold for 20 million. I mean, after that, what did you do?
17: I went and started another company called Girl Boss Media. I had this Netflix series about my life, was about to premiere, that Charlize Theron produced. And it was like, it was another ride, and I got to build a different type of business, which I really enjoyed. So end of 2022, I decided to raise a venture fund. I raised a $5 million venture fund called Trust Fund. I've made 15 investments out of the fund, and there's been a few breakout companies, which is very, very cool to see.
18: Sophia, you've definitely entered a new era and you're very energized by it. I can definitely tell. If you could talk to yourself back when you just started your whole journey, is there any advice that you give your previous self?
17: Everything that I did the way I did it, I needed to learn what I have. I don't think that had I told myself anything, I would have listened anyways.
18: Well, you had to go through the journey. That's it. That's Sophia Amoruso, founder of Nasty Gal. She was speaking to me, Leanna Byrne, for this edition of Business Daily. To get in touch with the team, do send us an email. The address is businessdaily@bbc.co.uk.
19: BBC World Service. And now, history told by the people who were there. It's Witness History with me, Josephine McDermott. 50 years ago in Northern Ireland, a distressing family tragedy sparked a peace movement. We're in Oslo City Hall in Norway. Two women from Belfast find themselves in front of rows of diplomats, politicians and dignitaries in a room with soaring ceilings and enormous murals.
20: I call upon you, Mairead Corrigan and Betty Williams, to come to the rostrum to receive the gold medal and the diploma of the Nobel Peace Prize for 1976.
19: A moment of recognition and celebration as they leave the stage with their coveted international prizes. But it came from a place of grief and turmoil neither woman would have ever wanted to live through. The story starts in West Belfast. There have been 7 years of violent sectarian conflict in Northern Ireland between the mainly Protestant unionists who want the province to remain part of the United Kingdom and the mostly Roman Catholic nationalists who want Northern Ireland to become part of the Republic of Ireland.
21: My name is Gerry Graham. I was about 27.
19: He's the brother-in-law of Mairead Corrigan, who we heard getting her award. She has two sisters, Mary and Anne, and they're a Catholic family.
21: It was a very, very frightening place to live. Housing estates became war zones. In Andersonstown, where I came from, things had degenerated to such an extent that an urban guerrilla warfare was being conducted. Politics had been lost in this sort of violent maelstrom.
19: Just going about your day-to-day work, like Jerry was as a shipping agent, you could be caught up in a riot. British troops were deployed by the British government in 1969.
21: The buses quite often were not functioning because in riot situations, the buses would be burnt, you know, by gangs who would use them for barricades, etc. So quite often when you were coming home from work, if you didn't have a car, you had to walk. On one occasion, you know, walking up the Falls Road with my wife, we got caught up in a gun battle and we had to take cover for about half an hour. These occurrences were happening all the time. Things were spinning seriously out of control.
19: And then on August the 10th, 1976, they spun into the life of Jerry's family in a devastating way. Jerry lives in a house with his wife Mary and their young family. They live close enough to Mary's sister Anne and her family that they can see their back garden from theirs. It's a bright sunny day.
21: Joe, it's 50 years ago, but sadly for me, I've too good of a memory. We were at home and in around probably about 3 o'clock, we heard some shots fired and it sounded pretty close, maybe 3 or 4 shots. You know, we were forever listening to the news. It was all about trying to find out, is that someone I know? Has someone been killed? And quite often it was. We listened to the news after probably about 4 o'clock. And news was coming through about an incident involving some pedestrians in Finnegy Road North. And I don't know why, sometimes I have premonitions. And I turned to my wife and Mary and I said, I think that could be your Anne. And
19: I'm so sorry.
21: I went round to their house and Mr. Corrigan was sitting outside with his head in his hands, so I knew that was the start of the nightmare.
19: Jerry's sister-in-law, Anne, was walking along the pavement with her children, including her baby in a pram, when they were struck by a car driven by a member of the Irish Republican Army paramilitary group. He careered off the road when he was shot dead at the wheel by British Army soldiers chasing after him.
21: Joanne was 8 and a half, John was 2 and a half, and Andrew, 6 weeks old. I mean, what cause? You know, what cause could be worth that?
19: The following day, Mairead accompanied the children's father to formally identify her niece and nephew, and she gave an interview which moved people around the world.
1: We went down this morning to the morgue and we saw the two little ones, and just to hear now that the third's gone, they're having a troubled funeral on Friday. It's pretty hard. I blame all men of violence, people who say they're Christians and yet they can't practice that God said, love one another and forgive and forget. Jackie and Anne taught the kids that there's no such thing as Catholic or a Protestant, that you are all Christians and that you just loved, and they didn't deserve this. Oh God, they didn't deserve to lose their babies.
21: Poor Anne was in the intensive care unit, and with her injuries, I mean, your broken pelvis, broken legs, stuff like that. And the worst thing for poor Anne McGuire was that when she came around after maybe 2 or 3 weeks, she was asking for her children. But of her 4 children, 3 of them were dead and buried, which was so horrendous.
19: Anne McGuire was said to have never recovered from the mental trauma of losing her children, and she took her own life 4 years later. There had been peace groups before, but what had happened was beyond the bounds of what either community wanted to accept anymore. Betty Williams, who had witnessed the crash, began collecting signatures door to door for a petition condemning the violence. It was the start of the Peace People, led by Betty, Mairead,
3: and journalist Kieran McKeown. 4 days after the tragedy, 10,000 women, both Protestant and Catholic, marched with banners from the place of the children's death to their burial site. It would be the first of dozens of peace marches. On BBC Radio, Mairead explained how people from predominantly Protestant areas travelled to the mainly Catholic area of West Belfast, crossing traditional divides.
4: The women came from the Shankill. They came from East Belfast on the buses. They came down from Turf Lodge carrying their banners. They came from Ballymurphy.
3: But the campaign was difficult. They had to face down suspicion that they were on the side of the British Unionists.
22: British propaganda!
3: When the BBC filmed Betty speaking to a packed meeting room of women, feelings were running high.
23: Long years we have been so resilient. Every time they blew something up, we repaired it. Every time somebody was shot, we cried and we buried our dead. But we can't go on doing this. We have to build a future for everybody, no matter what their political opinion is. You'll never get a future from anybody down the barrel of a gun.
21: The peace people reduced the violence by 70%.
3: The violence did flare up again and would not fully subside until 1998 with the negotiation of political change, but the movement had made an important impact.
21: So if you were to ask me what was their biggest achievement was, it was number one, putting peace in big letters on the agenda.
3: Mairead and Betty won the Nobel Peace Prize for their work. In 1998, the Good Friday Agreement was signed and approved by public votes in Northern Ireland and the Republic of Ireland, bringing an end to 30 years of conflict in Northern Ireland. Kieran McKeown died in 2019, aged 76. Betty Williams died in 2020, also at the age of 76. Gerry Grehan is the chairperson of the Peace People, and with Mairead Corrigan-Maguire, it continues to advocate for peace globally.
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25: Africa's forests give us oxygen, store carbon, and feed millions. But efforts to stop deforestation haven't always worked. Renowned Kenyan environmentalist Wanjiru Maathai tells us why we need to recognise the real value of trees.
26: We are not placing value on services like water, air, biodiversity that allows those ecosystems to remain. And the second thing is, we are not compensating communities who are part of the economy that protects these forests sufficiently.
25: And why there's now an opportunity.
26: 700 million hectares of land are available for restoration. These are degraded, these are opportunities in different areas. And there's a high risk of loss, and there's also a huge opportunity to restore what we have lost.
25: Join us on The Climate Question after the BBC World Service News.
15: BBC News with Moira Alderson. At least 14 infants have died in Pakistan after a fire broke out in one of the main state-run hospitals in the capital, Islamabad. According to officials, 15 newborn babies were on the maternity ward on the third floor of the Pakistan Institute of Medical Sciences. The fire is now under control. Our Pakistan correspondent, Carrie Davis, is outside the hospital.
2: There are still families here who are grieving the loss of their children that died in this fire. A woman told us that she was in the nursery opposite because her sister-in-law had just given birth. She said that it was around 6 o'clock in the morning when they suddenly heard shouts. And initially she said they thought that maybe someone had died, there was an emergency, and then they saw the smoke. At that point, they were able to grab the baby and run out of the hospital as quickly as possible. They also said that there were quite a lot of other mothers that were awake at that time, and they were able to escape too because they were awake. She was really quite fearful about what might have happened if more people had been sleeping at that point. Now, there's real shock here that something like this could happen.
5: Rescue operations are underway on both sides of the China-Nepal border after a devastating flash flood swept away homes and villages in northern Nepal and triggered mudslides in Tibet. Major casualties are feared, Mashiri Azadeh reports.
6: The flood tore through homes and infrastructure on Wednesday morning in Rasuwa, north of the capital Kathmandu and near the border with Tibet. The Prime Minister has held an emergency meeting and is coordinating with the Red Cross. While some people have been rescued in the area, police say they have lost contact with dozens of their own officers. Officials believe melting snow in the Bhoti Kosi River, which flows from Tibet to Nepal, likely triggered the flood. Several districts downstream are now on high alert as officials and emergency teams try to understand the scale of the disaster.
5: Azadeh Mashiri with that report. China's Narcotics Control Commission has warned a growing number of teenagers are misusing prescription drugs to deal with exam pressure. Students are buying non-regulated substances online to cope with grueling study hours and a strict elimination system. Laura Bickers in Beijing.
7: Amongst the chat rooms that we've seen and the people we've spoken to, the one word that they keep coming up with is pressure. The pressure of exams, the pressure from parents and the pressure from society to succeed. So there are a number of factors that is unique to China. First of all, the one-child policy. Up until 2016, families in this country were only allowed to have one child, which means their entire hope, economic and social hope, is on the shoulders of one person. Secondly, when it comes to academic pressure, China really does have one of the toughest exams in the world.
5: Oil prices continue to fall as hopes rise that the Strait of Hormuz could reopen. Crude oils tumbled more than 8% this week to well below $90 a barrel as Tehran and Oman have resumed talks on how to manage traffic through the strategic waterway. World News from the BBC. A fire at a petrochemical plant in Russia's Far East Amur region has killed at least 7 people. More than 150 others were injured in the blaze at the complex, which is a joint venture between the Russian company Sibur and Chinese firm Sinopec. Company officials said 6 Chinese nationals were among the dead, others are missing. China's foreign ministry has told its citizens to leave the southern African country of Eswatini over what it described as security risks. Officials cited rampant cyber fraud and criminal activities associated with gambling as some of their concerns. Eswatini is one of the few countries that recognise the sovereignty of Taiwan, which China claims as part of its territory. At least 50 children have been killed in an outbreak of diphtheria in northwest Nigeria. Officials in Kano State say the disease has spread to 6 local government areas. They've urged local authorities to deploy more health workers and implement emergency measures in areas most at risk. Diphtheria is a highly contagious bacterial infection. Taylor Swift and Beyoncé are among the stars paying tribute to the country music legend Dolly Parton, who's died at the age of 80. Swift said a world without Dolly did not feel possible, real or right, while Beyoncé described her as a North Star, bold and brilliant, talented and tenacious. Shaima Khalil is in Los Angeles and has more.
8: From the moment her death was announced, fans have gathered at Dolly Parton's star on Hollywood Boulevard. Dolly Parton's music travelled across generations and her talent crossed genres. Some grew up with Jolene and Coat of Many Colors. Others discovered her through Whitney Houston's recording of I'll Always Love You. The rhinestones, the wigs and the glamour made her instantly recognisable. Her generosity reached far beyond music. The Imagination Library, inspired by her father, who never learned to read, gave free books to millions of children around the world.
5: BBC News.
9: We know forests are crucial in the fight against climate change.
10: They're also vital for economies, food security, and supporting thousands of other plants and animals.
9: Africa is home to the huge Congo rainforest, as well as coastal forests from Kenya to South Africa. But these vital ecosystems are at risk.
10: So this week on The Climate Question, we're asking, can Africa save its forests?
9: I'm Jordan Dunbar.
10: And I'm Esme Stallard.
9: Well, we are lucky to be joined by a woman who has lived and breathed trees for decades. Wanjira Maathai, who is the Managing Director for Africa and Global Partnerships at the World Resources Institute and has spent decades saving, planting, growing trees.
26: Absolutely. Thank you for having me.
9: Thank you very much for coming here. Wanjira, I just wanted to start with finding out what it was about when you were growing up in Kenya that really inspired you to get involved with nature conservation and restoration.
26: Right. Well, my life started with trees. My mother, Wangari Maathai, was the first African woman to win the Nobel Peace Prize. And she won the prize for her work driving landscape restoration through the Greenbelt movement, but linking it to political engagement and peace, the idea that a land devoid of trees does not produce and therefore can generate conflict. So as a child, we were surrounded by trees everywhere. This was not something she did for work. This was something she was. She was a really committed environmentalist.

0: dotted the Kenyan highlands. And the thing is, these trees were always found next to springs. And people didn't quite have a connection to why was there a mighty fig tree, 100, 200 years old. They were never cut down. They were trees of God. And then next to them, there was always a spring. It's because their roots went so deep that they would perforate the underwater aquifers, and then we would get water. So you could almost understand why they were sacred. It's like, how is it possible when this tree, and they are mighty, they're big. If you were to pull up an image of a fig tree, it's a beautifully massive tree, and sometimes the light comes through it. And so I have this image of light coming through. But at the foot of these trees are often springs.
1: Trees are, you know, inspiring to so many of us. But I think there is a challenge, right, in terms of losing some of our forests. I mean, Africa is such a big continent. You've worked in many countries, so maybe it's difficult to sum up across all those different types of forests. But where are we today in sort of the main countries that you've been working in? What is the state of play for those forests?
0: You're right. I mean, I think generally many African countries, especially in the central part, so south of the Sahara, north of the Kalahari, are considered relatively green because that's the green belt of the continent. But it's also very vulnerable because this is also where there's a pressure of growing populations. We have the youngest and fastest growing population in the world. One in every five people will be African by 2050. And so you can imagine the pressure on the land that exists, let alone the forests that are standing. And then, of course, we know the restoration potential at the moment, 700 million hectares of land are available for restoration. These are degraded, these are opportunities in different areas. And then there's a great green wall opportunity. The desert is advancing south. And so we need to ensure we create barriers. So there's a high risk of loss. And there's also a huge opportunity to restore what we have lost.
2: When you say degraded land, what does that mean?
0: It means land that can no longer produce as it used to. So these are lands that had either forests or were rivers emerging. You know, you have, just by listening to communities, you hear stories, there used to be a river here and the river disappeared because the source was interrupted. The trees were cut or agriculture moved into that area. And often when you, in good time, restore, you can restore the functionality of these ecosystems. So there's a protection agenda, there's a massive restoration agenda, but there's also an opportunity to think differently about how we grow our cities. Africa's future is urban, and so we have to ensure we plan our growth in cities. And trees as part of our city infrastructure is really important. Wetlands as part of our city's infrastructure is part of our restoration story. So there's a lot going on at the same time.
1: I mean, at the moment, in how would you sum up the tree landscape in cities? I mean, are cities being built in the parts of Africa you're working in with cities in, with trees in mind, or very much not so?
0: Well, many cities already have trees. And the challenge we have is to ensure that those are not seen as spaces to be developed. In Nairobi, we have at least three urban forests, one of the largest, in particular one of them, Karura Forest, the largest urban forest in Africa, almost 1,500 hectares in the middle of the city. It's very easy to see how carving out a little bit, 200, 300 acres to build housing, for example, doesn't sound like such a bad idea. But it is, because that is the cushion the city has for what is clearly advancing extremes. We had some of the worst flooding in the city of Nairobi in the last rains. And so these green spaces are part of the infrastructure that cushions us.
2: Help us understand what the pressures are on these forests. So we've got urbanization. We need more houses and factories and so on. So that's encroaching on it. Is it mining, farming? What are the main uses?
0: Often it's farming, and this is outside of cities. But in cities, it's roads, it's infrastructure. The idea that I can go straight through here to get to the other side seems quite appealing. But we also know the minute a road comes through, then you might need a gas station. And then you might also need a little store. You might need to buy water. And it's just one foot in that opens up. And it's really important for us, especially in Africa, to take advantage of the fact that we have not yet built the infrastructure we need. You had a cities conversation recently. Infrastructure for the next 50 years is now being built. We know better. We can do better.
2: So you've got agriculture, mining, encroaching cities and infrastructure. I guess that

0: that tension of how people are looking at forests and the value of them.
1: But often not looking at forests themselves as valuable. Forest services, for example, water. If forested mountains, like in my own country, Kenya, we know that the water that is serving the city of Nairobi comes from the Aberdare Forest Range. And so it's of interest for the residents of Nairobi that the Aberdare Forest or the Nyandarua Forest Range stays intact. If that forest is disrupted, it's because we have not placed value on that forest, in which case, who pays for the communities that are protecting that ecosystem, that are restoring the ecosystem that has existed there? Air. We make a lot about the fact that the forests are the lungs of the planet. They're actually the heart of the planet. They clean the air. That is a function that is incredible. There is a brilliant graphic about the breathing of the northern and the southern hemisphere. And if you see that graphic, you see in the summer, like now, the northern hemisphere and the southern hemisphere are both throwing out oxygen and pumping in the carbon dioxide. Then the winter, the northern hemisphere goes to sleep. And you can see graphically that the entire globe is sustained by the southern hemisphere's breathing. Oxygen that's pumped out by forests in the southern hemisphere. If we did not have this block of southern forest, where would we be? Because the north is flat. All the trees are sleeping. So the idea that our life support system is forest comes to life in this graphic, for example.
0: And so somewhere like the Congo Basin, that the huge Congo Basin, tropical forest.
1: The Amazon and the forests of Southeast Asia literally support the entire northern hemisphere during the winter months. So it really becomes about the value we place on the services that come from these forests. The minute we do not place a value, then of course it's open space and it's trees and mining becomes a better option, even though in many cases in our region it's not mining. But where mining is an issue, there has got to be an opportunity cost that is worth more. And that's where the challenge is. We are not placing value on services like water, air, biodiversity that allows those ecosystems to remain. And the second thing is we are not compensating communities who are part of the economy that protects these forests sufficiently. And if we don't do that, the communities themselves, who are often the fence, the security fence for these forests, don't see the need to protect them and they too will encroach.
2: I guess thinking about you growing up, I mean, obviously it sounds like an amazing childhood, but I guess your mum kind of gave you the gift of education about knowing the value of trees. And I wonder, is there also an element that we've lost some of that knowledge and culture that's been passed down as we urbanise or as people move around and actually understanding what trees have to offer us?
1: Yeah, I mean, and you're right. It would be, my mother would have been my first teacher of that, but maybe the education system should be the first teacher so that all kids are taught, and for me, the most important is that they experience them. Nothing says protection as once you go into a space and love it. When you love something and people come and take it away from you, like, wait a minute, why? And so, yeah, the lessons, how we teach, how we experience nature is an important part of the protection story.
0: A reminder that you're listening to The Climate Question from the BBC World Service. I'm Jordan Dunbar, and together with Esme Stallard, BBC Senior Climate Reporter, we've been speaking with Wanjira Mathai, the forest restoration expert, about the benefits of preserving and planting trees. Wanjira, there's been a lot of initiatives around tree planting. It became really fashionable with both governments and companies promising to plant trees. I remember Ethiopia had plans to plant billions of trees, but recently there's been criticism that it was all about the planting and not the growing. So in the UK, for example, thousands of trees died in one project. What are the ingredients then for successful reforestation? So successful tree growing.
1: Yeah, such a good point. And that's why we say growing, not planting, because you really have to sustain them. And at the Greenbelt Movement, where my mother's work was rooted, they would work with these trees for 3 years. You literally planted, and for 3 years, your payments were staggered until the tree was 3 years old, because then the tree is able to take care of itself. And it's really important that outcomes, at least the payments for some of these activities, are hinged upon the survival of the trees.
3: And so, from a baby to a toddler.
1: From a baby to a toddler.
3: Then it's ready to go.
1: And then it's ready to go on its own, which is fantastic, that after that, it's okay. But the other thing is, who does the planting? It's really important that local communities are involved. This is why we are so focused on community-led forest activity, because they have skin in the game. They are in the space where the restoration needs to happen. And it's really important, finally, that we plant the right trees in the right place. Mm. Because so often restoration initiatives have been about monocultures.
3: Yep. That's one type of tree.
1: One type of tree in a place. Maybe not even the right tree.
2: Yeah.
1: And so then we say it failed, but it didn't fail because tree planting doesn't work. It failed because we did not read the trees around and see what is the right tree for this place.
2: Yeah, I remember about 10 years ago reading this example of South Africa pushed a lot of tree planting in their cities, but the trees they chose weren't very drought resistant, and they had huge drought, and then they were trying to tackle between watering these trees and trying to actually provide water for the population, and it was a prime example of wrong tree in the wrong place.
3: Made more of a problem because then you're using more
2: exactly.
3: water.
2: I wonder if I just pick up on your point about communities, because you're a woman that wears many hats, but a lot of what you do is working with women in these spaces who are fantastic, I mean, through generations are fantastic advocates for the environment. I wonder if you could talk a little bit about the work you've done with women in these spaces and the tree planting.
1: You know, I'm obsessed with the fact that we have got to ensure that women, especially the most vulnerable, have money in their pockets. And to what extent is it enriching other elements of their life, food production, housing, the quality of housing? Because we also know that once you have money in your pocket, you're able to make choices that reduce your vulnerability, reduce your vulnerability to climate impacts, reduce your vulnerability to hunger. It ticks multiple boxes. Yeah. You get the restoration done, or you get the protection done. We're starting to say services like forest protection, forest monitoring, fire monitoring should be compensated. Communities that are engaged in these activities should be able to receive an income that's commensurate with that work that they're doing. And then working with women, we've just started a group of us, a group of six organizations, the community-led forest economies, acknowledging that in intact forests, especially in the Amazon, are already multiple value chains that are being enjoyed by, especially by women, that are small, considered fringe, but they've just mapped 14 of them, $2.3 billion worth.
2: Wow.
1: And these are local and regional economies. Some like Acai have broken through and others, but there are so many others. They believe more than 200 that are going into the cosmetic industry, that are going into soaps and lotions, and those community activities, structured right, shifting the power to communities, ensuring that they are able to benefit from them, are transformative.
3: So what I'm hearing is that it's all about trying to measure this economic value. You mentioned acai, which became a superfood.
1: Yeah.
3: It's very good for you, apparently really good for a hangover in Brazil, I've been told.
1: That too.
3: That became popular. People are putting it in cereal. So it's about trying to measure this value to make people think of forests, keeping them standing or replanting them in a different way?
1: Yes, thinking of those standing forests as sources of prosperity for local communities. Because the other thing that is really important, as I said, is when you have choice and you have power, you can make the choice of what energy you're going to use. One of the chief drivers of degradation has been cutting trees for fuel. It's agriculture, but even cutting trees for fuel, it's a choice. When you have no money, the only source of fuel you have to cook is charcoal and firewood. But when you have some money, you move up the energy ladder very quickly, and all of a sudden the forest remains a source of wealth for you and your families and your communities.
2: I think that point about firewood is sort of a feedback loop. So I don't remember, we spoke about this a few years ago when I went to Zambia, and they're a big hydropower user, and they had a big drought, and then they needed to cut down trees so that they could use it for fuel wood. And then that kind of exacerbated the drought. So there's sort of this feedback that they were finding as well. I mean, that's one aspect of it. I mean, are there other issues that people are facing in terms of the removal of trees? I mean, other types of logging, what's driving that?
1: Yes, and often communities are not driving logging. The logging is done often by commercial interests, larger commercial interests. Communities are often using forests in very regenerative, sustainable ways. But even then, the impacts of cooking with firewood on health, on human health, that's a bigger challenge for them.
3: One of the things lots of people don't realise is that illegal logging is often driven by organised crime. And this is one of the big challenges for governments and non-governmental organisations and local communities, yeah. Isn't it? That there's big money to be made by illegally cutting down trees, enough that people are willing to kill.
1: Yes. But I think what's really hopeful and wonderful is that there's a whole movement, because it's a demand and supply story. If there's supply, but there's nobody who's going to buy it, it will stop. The deforestation-free value chains and supply chains is a real movement, especially within Europe, where there's a real clamping down on the sources and the supply chains that are driving deforestation. And those products are now seeing a complete removal from the value chains that are coming into Europe. We have a tool at WRI called the Open Timber Portal. And this is a portal that tracks timber and its source. And companies literally sign up, they pay to be part of this so that any timber they're buying, they can certify the source. That has completely driven down illegal logging for big trade, and that makes a huge difference.
3: You mentioned before about the value in everything you're talking about. It's really about convincing local people, people that might be thousands of miles away, that there is value in keeping these trees in the ground or planting more of them. What have international efforts, like there's the TFFF, the Tropical Forest Forever Facility.
1: That's right.
3: Easy.
1: Yeah.
3: What have these big international agreements done, and where are we going with them?
1: The TFFF, as you've mentioned, is one of the most exciting opportunities to place value and to incentivize governments to keep standing forests standing. Because we also know that those forests are so rich and replacing primary forests is practically impossible. Not in our lifetimes can you replace a standing forest that has been there for thousands of years in any amount of time that will be meaningful for this, our lifetime. So the incentives to protect standing forests is what the TFFF and other regimes like them will do. Critically important. Complex, yes. And this is why they are still being worked out and delivered, but really good signaling that it's coming.
3: And that's because it's quite new. It was agreed just recently in the International Climate Change Summit in Brazil.
2: Have we seen, though, the pledges that you would like to see and that are needed to take it off the ground?
1: Well, the pledges have come in, and that was really important that at COP30 we saw, I think, up to 7 billion in pledges. The work ahead is really to see it implemented and activated. And that's still in the promise phase, right? We want to see it happen. There's hard work going on behind the scenes, but it has started.
2: And are we starting to push back? I mean, I cover forests a lot. I feel like it swings a little bit in terms of, you know, reforestation outweighing deforestation. In terms of maintaining your optimism, are you starting to see the dial shift? Is the heart starting to beat a bit stronger?
1: I think so. I think it is. At least where we are, we're starting to see the restoration taking root. We're starting to change the narrative around restoration, that it's not just cute thing to do. It's actually infrastructure. I have to tell you, I was at the Africa Urban Forum in Nairobi recently, and the Minister for Infrastructure from Rwanda stood up to speak. I thought he was going to talk about roads and he was going to talk about... No, he talked about how they're increasing the number of wetlands in Kigali as part of their infrastructure investment to ensure that the flooding that they were seeing, they've reduced flooding by 70% in the city of Kigali.
3: Because those wetlands, all the water can flow in, it soaks it up and it holds it back, doesn't
1: it? And channels it. You know, wetlands, my mother used to tell me all the time, the water comes here to rest. If you don't have it, it's coming to your house to rest. You know, where will it go if you don't have those wetlands? But getting our leadership to make those connections, when the Minister for Infrastructure can stand up and speak about wetlands as infrastructure, we're making progress. You just met with Mayor Aki Soya, a mayor who's made a commitment to restore and make her city a green city, a tree town. Those lighthouses are the ones that are going to see us through. And I don't know about you, but seeing what good looks like incentivizes more good. And so we are starting to see people say, why can't we do that? Sometimes you look at the enormity of the issue, it looks really big. But when you look at the lighthouses of what's happening, you know something is changing.
2: Thank you so much for joining us.
3: Thanks, Vanjira.
1: Oh, thank you for having me.
3: And thank you for listening. Don't forget, if you have a climate question of your own, you can email theclimatequestion@bbc.com. And thanks to Esme Stallard for joining me this week too. The production team were Diane Richardson, Simon Watts, Mike Regard, Melanie Stuart-Smith and Tom Brignall. I'm Jordan Dunbar. See you next time.

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2: 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This week, the government agency there to encourage tech breakthroughs.
3: The only way to have good answers to those questions is to do responsible, publicly funded scientific research.
2: We're at the racetrack where a team of disabled drivers tell us about the tech helping them compete and the pros and cons of using AI to write complaints. That's all to come after the latest world news.
4: BBC News with Moira Alderson. A fire at a hospital in Pakistan's capital, Islamabad, has killed at least 14 newborn babies. Local media say the fire started after an air conditioning compressor exploded. Pakistan's Prime Minister Shehbaz Sharif described the incident as tragic and ordered an investigation. Rescue operations are underway on both sides of the China-Nepal border after a devastating flash flood swept away homes and villages in northern Nepal and triggered mudslides in Tibet. Major casualties are feared. China's Narcotics Control Commission has warned that a growing number of teenagers are misusing prescription drugs to deal with exam pressure. Students are buying non-regulated substances online to cope with grueling study hours, a sense of isolation, and a strict elimination system. Oil prices continue to fall as hopes rise the Strait of Hormuz could reopen. Crude oil has tumbled more than 8% this week to well below $90 a barrel as Tehran and Oman have resumed talks on how to manage traffic through the strategic waterway. At least 50 children have been killed in an outbreak of diphtheria in northwest Nigeria. Officials in Kano State say the disease has spread to six local government areas. Diphtheria, a highly contagious bacterial infection, can cause severe illness and death, particularly among unvaccinated children. A former flight attendant in France has won a case for having her breast cancer recognised as an occupational disease, which represents a first for the country's aviation industry. The ruling recognised the role that night working and exposure to passive smoking had contributed to Sophie Leneau getting cancer. Taylor Swift is among the stars paying tribute to the country music legend Dolly Parton, who's died at the age of 80. Swift said a world without Dolly did not feel possible, real or right. BBC News.
2: Hello and welcome to Tech Life, the programme about technology that's affecting all our lives. I'm Chris Vallance. This week, they say necessity is the mother of invention, but sometimes development of a new tech needs a helping hand. Governments have cottoned on to this. The United States has DARPA and the UK has ARIA. I've been speaking to the new boss of ARIA about some of the things she wants to achieve.
3: Every program has a audacious goal, a North Star vision of how the world would be in a better place.
2: You can hear more about that in a moment. Later, tech is helping disabled drivers compete on the racetrack.
5: The steering plate is essentially a normal steering wheel, but on the floor. So how you would turn a normal steering wheel, I use my left foot to turn that plate.
2: And we know AI can help people to write more fluently, but what happens when the technology is used to make complaints?
6: When AI gets involved, the complexity and length of that complaint ramps up enormously.

0: Every week, we say this programme is about how technology is changing all our lives. Well, this week, we speak to someone whose job is trying to anticipate which technologies will do that and invest in them, even if there's a good chance these so-called moonshots will never land. Kathleen Fisher is the new boss of the UK's Advanced Research Invention Agency, ARIA for short. Before that, she held a senior role with the US Defence Advanced Research Projects Agency, known as DARPA. Well, Kathleen's been telling me about the work done by ARIA and the tech they're backing.
1: An area that we think is really exciting is the dexterous robots. In this area, we're hearing a lot about possible advances in robotics. And in this area, a lot of the work that we're hearing about is about the software. But ARIA's take on this is that the software alone is not going to be sufficient because the current hardware has significant limitations, right? The hardware hasn't changed in roughly 60 years. We're still seeing kind of grippers and we're using electric motors that are really, really poorly suited to what you need for the fine-grained dexterity that would replicate a human hand. So the hypothesis of this program is that we can design better hardware for those kinds of tasks. And we're seeing really exciting results in that area. When you come to hold something, and a really important thing when you're holding it is telling if something is slipping. So Touch Labs, which is one of our creators as a startup in Edinburgh, they have a touching technology that is based on feel. And they released a demo recently that showed the holding onto an ice cube, which requires very, very fine-grained control as the ice cube starts to melt, right? And yet it's able to adjust its grip because there's a very tight feedback loop between the sensor and the squeezing technology to keep being able to hold the ice cube as it melts. Super cool technology. And then on the other side, on the actuator, sort of the muscle side of the robots, electric motors are become really, really poorly suited to the scale of muscles for like finger joints. But we have a creator called Sangterra that has a totally different kind of motor technology based on, if you believe it, surface tension that is incredibly promising. And so we're really excited about both of those developments.
0: There's also one of your areas is one that we've spoken about recently on the program, which is expanding human senses. We were talking about the sense of smell, which is, you know, sort of forgotten about, really, I think, by most tech people. But as a sense, it's not any of the multimodalities of AI systems yet. Tell me about what ARIA is doing in regards to expanding our senses.
1: Yeah, so we just launched a call on olfactory perception. The goal is, can we create an electronic nose that would rival that of a dog? So there's many places where you can train a dog to be able to sense medical conditions, for example, that are really useful for diagnosis of various kinds of conditions way, way before other kinds of diagnosis, or conditions where somebody has they're going to faint. Imagine how much of a disability it would be if you occasionally pass out, faint from this condition, but a dog could tell you you're going to do this in an hour. So you know to get into like a safe place for this to happen. That's like really challenging, right? So there's many, many applications where if you had a nose, electric nose that was as good as a dog's, that it would just be transformative.
0: You're also backing maritime drones. Tell me about the maritime drones.
1: Yeah, this is like super exciting. This is part of the Forecasting Tipping Points program. They're looking to monitor the North Atlantic subpolar gyre to look for tipping points that would be hugely detrimental for English climate.
0: Yes, we should talk about this because obviously at the moment we're in the middle of a huge heat wave, one of several. We're all worried about climate change and the climate at the moment. And one of the fears, and it's in the UN reports, is that we might cross tipping points. These would be where the climate changes irreversibly, or at least not easily reversibly, to the detriment of many countries. So we're talking about climate tipping points here. How does the robot boat help with that?
1: Yeah, so one of the really important pieces of that climate change is this North Atlantic subpolar gyre, which is a current that goes around kind of the southern tip of Greenland. And a traditional way of monitoring is you have a boat that has many, many sensors that is very expensive to dispatch, but gives you a massive amount of information when you dispatch it. A different approach to monitoring is you have a large number of very, very small craft. I wouldn't call it a boat, right? It's a robot vehicle. It's called a Sea Star, and it's produced by a startup from Plymouth. And these Sea Stars are autonomous. They are powered with solar power and with wind. And when we started the program, they could go to sea for like 5 days. And in the first 6 months of the program, they extended that to 70 days, which is really amazing. And the goal is to have like a swarm of 50 of them that could be dispatched on demand according to like what the models are asking for, like where do we need data and what would that data be so that we could have like a large number of collection points telling us the status of the gyre as we need it.
0: Not everything with you've done with climate has been uncontroversial. I mean, there's one area that ARIA has explored, and this predates your joining ARIA, but that is climate cooling. That's the idea that you can, if you like, artificially reduce the effects of global warming. People worry that this is quite a dangerous thing to explore, that the cost of getting it wrong could be huge. What do you say to that sort of, those sorts of concerns?
1: The program Exploring Climate Cooling is not about doing the climate cooling. It's about studying the question so we know what is and isn't possible and what the consequences would be. We are already seeing private industry start to do various climate interventions. And, you know, will those climate interventions, are they good? Are they bad? Might they cause the kind of catastrophe that you're talking about? Like, the only way to have good answers to those questions is to do responsible, publicly funded scientific research to have solid answers to those questions. And that's what ARIA's Exploring Climate Cooling program is setting out to do, to answer in a responsible way with public engagement.
0: And is that mostly through carbon capture type technologies, or are you going beyond that and thinking about things such as, you know, blocking sunlight to an extent, that sort of, those sorts of schemes?
1: The efforts that ARIA has been funding are ice sheet thickening in northern Canada, where if you thicken the ice so that it melts more slowly, because if you have white ice, that it reflects sun longer. And so that's one. Ice sheet thickening is one that has actually been started. Like, we've been doing those experiments in the wild. Another effort is marine cloud brightening that has a similar effect of reflecting more of the sunlight. Those experiments have not started. We're like, the process that ARIA goes through before doing any of these experiments is extensive, where there's the scientific process of what would the intervention be and what are the pros and cons from a scientific perspective. But there's also a very extensive community engagement process of who, you know, what's the area, who would be affected, what would the implications be. And we're in the middle of that process for the solar cloud brightening piece. There is independent work on aerosol injection in the atmosphere, and there are scientific questions about what kind of particles do you inject in the atmosphere. And ARIA has a potential project of exploring what kind of materials, but we're not actually ever planning to inject any materials, just study what materials might be injected.
0: That's Kathleen Fisher of ARIA. And what did you make of the tech they're backing? Please do get in touch. Our contact details are coming up. This is Tech Life on the BBC World Service with me, Chris Vallance, and of course with you, our listeners. Last week, Shona McCallum was talking to Google about a new project using AI to reduce harmful contrails in the sky generated by jet aircraft. You can still hear it as a podcast. Well, Henry Marston in England has emailed about the podcast name. Your title, Can AI Tackle Aviation's Climate Problem, is a bit overhyped. It should maybe be, Can AI Slightly Help to Mitigate Aviation's Climate Problem? Annie Hess in France heard our item about AI detectors. She writes, I'm wondering if the guest being interviewed was not AI generated. The responses to the questions sounded standardized. Annie, we can promise you our guest was very much human. And Joshua Boyado from Accra in Ghana sent us the shortest WhatsApp message to say he was checking in. Well, it's good to have you with us. If you have an idea for a future show or want to comment on anything you hear this week, This is our email address, techlife@bbc.co.uk, or WhatsApp us a text message or voice note to +44 330 1230 320. Please include your name and the country where you live. Now, time for a bit of motorsports. That's the sound of a car raced by Team Brit. And while their vehicles sound great, what's arguably even more impressive is that all their drivers are disabled. They use tech-adapted cars so that they can race competitively right up to the GT3 level. Long-term, they've set their sights on competing at Le Mans. I caught up with two of their drivers. Well, let's be honest, I had to ask them to stop. Aaron Morgan, who's been racing with them for a while. You'll hear him shortly. And rookie driver Callum Smith, who spoke to me, as you'll hear, from his own adapted road car.
2: I was born actually without arms, so I have grew up learning to use my feet to do everything. The simplest way I can explain it is my feet are like your hands. You know, picking up a pen to write, I do that with my toes. And then my newest thing is obviously driving. So I currently, in my standard road-going car, I've got, in the footwell, obviously my car's automatic, so I've got the accelerator and the brake, and then on the left-hand side, next to the brake, I've got a foot steering plate. It's got like a foot stirrup on it as well. So I put my left foot through that stirrup, and then that essentially is like my handle. And then the steering plate is essentially a normal steering wheel, but on the floor. So how you would turn a normal steering wheel, I use my left foot to turn that plate.
3: And does that mean the steering's quite sensitive? Like, you presume you don't have to move your foot very far?
2: Not necessarily. It's literally, you know, a normal steering wheel. If I could maybe show, if I do this.
3: Okay, all right.
2: Should be able to give you a little demonstration. So that's my steering plate. Right. So I put my foot through there, and as you can see, when I turn,
3: the steering wheel turns.
2: Yeah, the steering wheel turns.
3: It looks like a record turntable pedals with a hoop in it, so you can fit your foot through it, and that's how you steer the vehicle.
2: Yeah. So if you'd look through it, if you were standing outside the driver's side window, you know, it'd make it look like I'm driving like a self-driving car, because obviously you can see the steering wheel moving, but you won't be able to see my feet doing the work down below.
3: So now you're going to take those skills to the racetrack. How do you feel about that?
2: Oh, mate, I'm relishing the opportunity. You know, I've been brought up inside the motorsporting world, so it's something I've always been fond and familiar with. You know, as I got older, I kind of had that bug that I wanted to race. And then through Team Brit, you know, I'm blessed to have the opportunity to go racing and become the first person out of the UK to hopefully compete using foot steering.
3: And you're confident you can be competitive, you can win races?
2: Oh, yeah, 100%. You know, if I wasn't confident, I wouldn't be sat here today having a conversation, being part of Team Brit, you know.
3: And have you had a go in a car yet, or is that still under development, as it were?
2: I'm currently in the progress of getting inside my first car. So their BMW 1 Series Academy car has been fitted with the exact same setup as you just seen, but the exact same foot steering plate has been fitted into the BMW 1 Series, and I'll be getting my first taste of that on the 2nd of September at a test day at Donington Park. So that'll be my first time ever actually driving, you know, a race car. So I'm pretty much very excited, looking forward to that, yeah.
4: My name is Aaron Morgan, and I'm a disabled racing driver. I compete with Team Brit. I joined them in 2020, first off driving their Aston Martin V8 Vantage before graduating to their McLaren 570S GT4 in 2022.
3: Aaron, you've been driving for a while.
4: I have been racing quite a long time now. I became the youngest ever disabled person to be awarded a National B motor racing license in 2007. Now, I am a paraplegic, so I had a spinal cord injury in 2006 where I broke two vertebrae and my spinal cord. So I have no feeling or use of my legs at all. So I need to drive the car completely with my hands.
3: What was the hardest thing for you getting into racing in terms of how the cars had to be adapted and sort of getting yourself competitive?
4: So I started squabble motocross racing in 1997. Well, I rode all the way through to till my accident in 2006. So I was very good at using my hands in terms of motorbike for throttle, brake, obviously clutch as well. And having never driven before my accident, I feel it's an advantage for me in some ways because I've only ever driven with my hands. So for me, it's completely normal.
3: Is it difficult because you've got so much stuff on the steering wheel now? I mean, for you, you've got extra things on the steering wheel. And of course, the steering wheel has to move to be able to steer the car. So how do you sort of solve that? You're not constantly having to sort of find things as the wheel is turning.
4: So on the steering wheel, I have a paddle behind the right-hand side of the wheel that I use to accelerate. There's a paddle behind the left-hand side of the steering wheel that I use to brake. And then we have buttons inside the steering wheel that we use to change gear.
3: When you had your injury, that must have been quite hard to deal with, I imagine. Has being able to continue participating in motorsports really helped with, if you like, the psychological aspects of an event like that?
4: Definitely. So I didn't mention it before. I was actually injured when I was just 15 years old, just lying in the hospital bed. I don't remember being told that I was paralysed. So just lying there in a hospital bed thinking, you know, sort of what's going on, why can't I move, was very, very confusing and very challenging time. And being honest, I thought my racing days were over. So to have the opportunity to get back into racing, it all kind of started because I started learning to drive, and that sort of sparked things back in my head. Oh, you know, I can drive, maybe car racing is possible again. So that sort of sparked that off. And motor racing provides a massive amount of psychological therapy for me in terms of I don't have time to be down about the things that I can't do because I'm always looking forward to the next race I have, the next sponsor engagement that we have to be a part of, catching up with the other team members. So yeah, it's a huge part of my life.
0: Well, I think you heard there how much being able to race means to Aaron and Callum. Of course, none of it happens without the sponsors who pay for it and the engineers who make it happen. Al Locke is the team's engineering director. He told me how they adjust their cars for the needs of their drivers.
5: We have kind of almost a one-size-fits-all adaptation system that we've developed over the years that allows a driver, almost regardless of disability, to compete in that vehicle. And we can make minor changes to that, positions of levers and the force required for brakes and that kind of thing. And, you know, the ergonomics is a big thing for those drivers. And so that system works for probably 95% of the drivers that we work with. But we focus those systems a bit more on some drivers. So some drivers have very specific adaptation requirements. We're working with a driver at the moment, Callum, who has no arms. So how does he drive the car, right? And so we've been working on a system specifically for him that allows him to steer effectively, to use the brake effectively, to use the throttle effectively, and to change gear and communicate and do all the things that a racing driver needs to do to be effective and fast, all at the same time without compromise. And so that's a big challenge, you know, from an engineering and technology point of view.
0: Al Locke of Team Brit there. And earlier you heard drivers Callum Smith and Aaron Morgan. Well, we started with tech that might change all our lives, and for many of us, AI is already doing that. Take, for instance, the business of complaining about something to a public body. At the click of a button, an AI can draft you a professional-sounding letter of complaint, and local officials say there's been a surge in AI-written complaints. Londoner Dawn Harverson, who struggles with writing, said that it's been tremendously helpful, particularly as organisations have shut down other ways of voicing a complaint.
6: People like me, for example, would be put off even complaining. So in the past, you'd be able to pick up the phone and speak to somebody and possibly go through points of what the issue was on the phone, and they could possibly do something about it. That is not possible now. Everything is, we're all pushed down this road to send emails. And so somebody who's neurodivergent or intimidated by the written word for whatever reason will simply not complain. So maybe this surge is actually all these people who've not felt enabled before, and that's not really a reason to complain about them having a voice now.
0: And if you look on social media, there are plenty of accounts of people around the world who, like Dawn, have found that AI enabled them to make a complaint, perhaps challenging a parking fine or a benefits decision, which they might otherwise have struggled to do. People working for local councils in the UK welcome the ability of AI to help people complain, but they've also told us of a downside, that AI can generate unnecessarily long complaints, quoting laws and regulations, and it's placing a big burden on their teams. A representative of the Planning Officers Society, which represents over 3,000 local officials, told me that AI can generate legalistic complaints that look strong but turn out to be, quote, simply an amalgam of issues, policy or law, which is effectively a word salad drawn from the internet. Deborah Evans is the chief executive of Lawyers in Local Government, which represents over 5,600 council lawyers. She told me her concerns about the use of AI.
7: Well, the impact is manifold. The first most obvious impact is the massive increase that councils have seen in complaints as a result of AI being used to assist in the drafting of those complaints. Now, that can be advantageous in the case of people who are vulnerable or with special needs who really benefit from the availability of AI to help them verbalise their complaint. However, it has also massively increased the number of trivial or unjustified complaints, which drives up volumes and then slows down the process, needs further resource adding, which councils can barely afford, and then increases response time. So it's having quite a detrimental impact on service.
3: And that's because it's easier for people to complain, is it? And to produce a lengthy complaint.
7: It's very quick and easy to then raise a complaint about something quite simple, maybe a quick service complaint that perhaps you would have put, if you were writing it yourself, it might have been one side of A4 about your bins not being emptied for a couple of weeks or, whatever it may be. But when AI gets involved, the complexity and length of that complaint ramps up enormously. So that complaint could be between 19 and 27 pages, include case law, quote various acts of parliament or whatever it be. And then from a complaint handler's perspective, it's very hard to see the wood for the trees. So they can't see the basic nub of the complaint. And the majority of complaint handlers aren't lawyers and don't know where to start in responding to legal arguments and case law, and rightly so, because most of these complaints are service complaints and they can easily do a response with respect to your bin not being emptied, but they can't respond to legal argument. So we've got this big ramp up in complexity, but then it doesn't stop there, because once a reply is sent, the next action often is that that individual drops the reply straight back into AI and then comes straight back saying, well, all my points haven't been answered because you haven't responded to the arguments with respect to the following case law, etc. So it can be quite hard to get to the end of the process. So not only are they, the more of them, they're more complex, but they're taking a lot longer. And it's really sort of slowing down the system. And what a council wants to do is really get to the issue very quickly and solve it. But that's not to say that if a complaint is justified, it will absolutely be treated properly. It's just that this creates more noise in the system. Even if it's just bulking up a justified complaint, it means it's longer to resolve and harder to resolve.
0: Deborah Evans there. Well, lots of people have been commenting on the online version of this story. Some argue it's all about how you use AI. Dawn told me she edits AI responses carefully, and it's merely a question of using the tech properly. But what do you think? Let us know. We'll follow up this story on a later episode. Well, they're waving the checkered flag, and we're almost at the end of this edition of Tech Life. Just to say, you can contact us about anything you've heard on the show, with the assistance of AI or without, but not too long, please. Our email address is techlife@bbc.co.uk, or you can WhatsApp us a text or voice message on +44 330 1230 330. 20. Please do let us know your name and where in the world you live. Today's edition was produced by Tom Quinn and presented by me, Chris Valance.

0: 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We can also be heard via translator facility K201AE Colville and K220AY Heber City. 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
1: Hello, I'm Ankur Desai. Welcome to the newsroom. Tragedy in Pakistan after at least 14 newborn babies die in a fire at a hospital maternity ward in Islamabad.
2: There are still families here who are grieving the loss of their children that died in this fire. There's real shock here that something like this could happen.
1: Rescue operations are underway on both sides of the China-Nepal border after a devastating mudslide. And as Russia targets petrol pumps, we speak to Ukrainians desperately trying to preserve fuel.
3: The first thing we started doing is protecting fuel tanks that are not underground, and that's what they are trying to hit. If they do, the explosion is going to be much bigger.
1: And tributes continue for the country music legend that is Dolly Parton.
4: I've been writing those kind of songs to uplift women ever since I've been in the career. My first number one song was a song called Just Because I'm a Woman. My mistakes are no worse than yours, just because I'm a woman.
1: We celebrate her life and legacy after this BBC World News update.
5: BBC News with Moira Alderson. At least 14 newborn babies have been killed in a fire at one of Pakistan's main state-run hospitals. Officials say the fire broke out on the neonatal ward of the Pakistan Institute of Medical Sciences in Islamabad. Footage showed rescue workers using ladders to try to access the ward on the third floor. One newborn is said to have survived. A spokesperson for the hospital said the blaze started in an air conditioning unit and quickly spread to oxygen connections. The newborns were on oxygen or in incubators. Pakistan's Prime Minister has ordered a full inquiry. This mother lost her baby, who was in intensive care.
6: I have a three-year-old son. How can they say that all the children were burnt when none of them were burnt? They say we have to save the adults first. We saved them. Why were they saving the adults? They could have got out on foot. Why didn't they save the children first? Why was the children's ward locked? And after 2 hours, the rescue team arrived. And after 4 hours, the police came. Why?
5: Chinese state media says a mudslide triggered by flooding from Nepal has caused major casualties in Tibet. So far, 8 people are confirmed to have been killed. Our China correspondent Laura Bicker has this report.
7: Search and rescue operations are underway on both sides of the China-Nepal border after a mudslide hit the region. President Xi said this was a critical time for flood prevention after weeks of heavy rain. Girong County in Tibet is the main crossing point for tourists and traffic. Police in Nepal also anticipate what they described as huge-scale losses and posted video footage which appears to show floodwater crashing through villages. Roads, communication and power in the region have been disrupted and the main road to Kathmandu is closed.
5: China's Narcotics Control Commission has warned that a growing number of teenagers are misusing prescription drugs to deal with exam pressure. Students are buying non-regulated substances online to cope with grueling study hours, a sense of isolation and a strict elimination system. Experts told the BBC the issue highlights the severe psychological toll of a highly competitive education system where children often carry the weight of their family's social and economic expectations. Oil prices continue to fall as hopes rise that the Strait of Hormuz could reopen. Crude oil has tumbled more than 8% this week to well below $90 a barrel as Tehran and Oman have resumed talks on how to manage traffic through the strategic waterway. The Omani Foreign Ministry said a temporary shipping corridor could be announced soon. At least 50 children have been killed in an outbreak of diphtheria in northwest Nigeria. Officials in Kano State say the disease has spread to 6 local government areas. They've urged local authorities to deploy more health workers and implement emergency measures in areas most at risk. Diphtheria is a highly contagious bacterial infection. BBC News. A fire at a petrochemical plant in Russia's Far East Amur region has killed at least 7 people. More than 150 others were injured in the blaze at the complex, which is a joint venture between the Russian company Sibur and Chinese firm Sinopec. A former flight attendant in France has won a case for having her breast cancer recognised as an occupational disease, which represents a first for the country's aviation industry. The ruling recognised the role that night working and exposure to passive smoking had contributed to Sophie Leneau getting cancer. She worked for Air France between 1989 and 2019. The court found that there were no genetic or lifestyle factors that could have otherwise explained the cancer. The organisers of next month's Asian Games in Japan are reportedly looking to reduce the number of participants after registrations of athletes and officials far exceeded the expected figure of 15,000. They say they're working with the Games governing body, the Olympic Council of Asia, to finalise numbers within the planned range. Taylor Swift and Beyoncé are among the stars paying tribute to the country music legend Dolly Parton, who's died at the age of 80. Jolene, Jolene, Jolene. Swift said a world without Dolly did not feel possible, real or right, describing her as true grace and true grit. Beyoncé called her a North Star, bold and brilliant, talented and tenacious. Flags across the United States are being flown at half-mast in Dolly Parton's honour. She died in Nashville on Tuesday. During a career spanning 6 decades, Dolly Parton sold more than 100 million records and became one of the most influential figures in country music. That's the latest world news from the BBC.
1: Hello, you're listening to The Newsroom from the BBC World Service with me, Ankur Desai. Welcome to the programme. We begin with a tragic incident in Pakistan. A fire at a maternity ward at a hospital in Islamabad has killed at least 14 newborn babies. The blaze started on the third floor of the Pakistan Institute of Medical Sciences. One newborn has been rescued. A spokesperson for the hospital told the BBC the fire was caused by an air conditioning unit that exploded. In the aftermath, police, fire engines and families have been gathering outside the building with many of its windows shattered by the blaze. A father of one of the victims said the hospital was unsafe.
8: That building had no fire security, no proper exits. All doors were closed. There was only one door for us to visit our children. I've been going there for 8 days. The situation was absurd.
1: Let's go live to our Pakistan correspondent, Caroline Davies, who's been at the scene at the hospital in Islamabad. Caroline, an enormous tragedy. What is the latest that you're hearing from some of the officials there?
9: I mean, I think it's been truly shocking. And this incident has really, really struck so many people here in Islamabad. To have something like this happen in such a major hospital in the heart of Pakistan's capital is fairly incredible. So we were at the scene earlier. We spoke to numerous families. As soon as we arrived, we were able to see that there were still families there who were grieving. It was only hours after this fire had been got under control. We have now heard from the officials that they have said that the bodies of all 14 babies that died in this fire have now been given back to their families. They've continued to talk about the fact that there will be an ongoing investigation into what happened here, but there have been lots of questions that have been raised about this. Of course, we heard from a father there talking about concerns about fire escapes, of being able to move out of the building, about how quickly as well rescue services have been able to reach the site. Now, the authorities have said that the rescue services arrived very quickly. That their timing seemed to be slightly different to the timings that we were told by some people on the scene, so I'm sure that the investigation will be looking further into that. And there are questions too about the doors being locked. So one of the women who lost

0: oxygen pipes and oxygen cylinders in this particular unit, in this ward. When I asked, could there not have been more checks to make sure that those sorts, any sort of flammable material was nowhere near something that could potentially cause a spark, he said if you have some form of short-circuiting and there are these things nearby, that there's not much more that they could do, that they did the things that they could do. But of course, many of the families feel that there were many, many more measures that could have been put in place to have kept their very, very young baby safe.
1: And Caroline, just very briefly, you've been speaking to some of the parents who tragically lost their newborns.
0: We were able to speak to a few. Many didn't really want to go on camera. One man told us about the fact that his daughter had died, again, only 3 days old. We spoke to an uncle of one man as well. He'd lost his niece, who was also 3 days old, that she had been born but needed oxygen, and that was why she was in that particular ward. And again, we also spoke to a woman who, by sheer chance, happened to have been in a separate ward with that her sister-in-law's baby and her. And again, the sort of the sense of shock and the chance that by simply being in a different ward that they had been able to survive, that they'd been able to get the baby and run out as soon as they saw smoke. I think they were still reeling and fully trying to understand what had happened.
1: OK, for now, thank you to Caroline Davies there, our Pakistan correspondent outside the hospital in Islamabad. It all came suddenly. We heard a loud sound like a volcano erupting. That's how one person from northern Nepal described the moment a flash flood ripped through his village. Police in Nepal say they anticipate what they described as a huge-scale loss of life. Rescue operations are underway on both sides of the China-Nepal border. Azadeh Mashiri is our correspondent in the region and joins me live now on the newsroom programme. Azadeh, what do we know about the situation in Nepal so far? Officials are warning of damage beyond imagination.
2: Yes, the flood tore through homes. It damaged infrastructure early on Wednesday. But we likely won't know the true scale of the disaster, the true figure of the casualties for the next hours or even the coming days. Right now, we know that 17 people are confirmed to have died. That's according to Nepal's police. But especially when it comes to an area like this that is remote, it's in northern Nepal, in Rasuwa, which is near the border with Tibet. It's very hard to access, and so information keeps coming out hour by hour, and the true casualty figures could be much higher. We know that at this point, they believe more than at least 10 hydropower stations have been damaged. Police have said that they're struggling to get in touch with dozens of their own police officers, and officials believe the cause is excessive snow melting into the Buttekusi River, which flows from Tibet to Nepal. And so rescue operations are ongoing. Unfortunately, Nepal is no stranger to deadly flooding. Last year, 18 people died because of a glacial outburst on the Chinese border. But again, officials are saying this time they believe that the casualties could be much higher.
1: And Azadeh, some of the footage that's emerging, we can see some devastating pictures and videos, and it truly is quite a shocking state of affairs there.
2: It is, and here at the BBC, we're continuing to verify a lot of the videos because there is a lot that's coming out on social media. Some of it is true, some of it needs to be verified. But of the ones that we have verified, you're seeing mudslide. These brown waters just engulf villages, sweep them away. And when we've spoken to some of the industry bodies, our Nepali service there has spoken to the president of the private electricity generation industry group there in Nepal. They have said that they're worried about all the workers they have operating in some of these hydropower plants, for example. There are lots of companies who transport a lot of goods through that area as well. Trucks that are located, hundreds of trucks that are located and pass through that area. People are still trying to get in touch with their workers there as well. So again, we're trying to piece together as much information as we can. But when you look at those pictures that you're referring to, that's why people are so worried.
1: OK, Azadeh, we appreciate your time. Early stages of this story, as and when we get it, we'll continue to inform you on our bulletins and, of course, on our next edition of the Newsroom programme. That's Azadeh Mashiri there, our South Asia correspondent in the region. Now, this year in China, nearly 13 million teenagers sat their university entrance exams. It's an education system that is competitive, grueling and pressurised. Now, the country's

0: Narcotics Control Commission has warned a growing number of young people are turning to large doses of prescription drugs to help them manage the stress. Our China correspondent Laura Bicker told us more.
1: So there are a couple of problems with regards to the young people in China and the isolation and the pressure that they're facing. One, we've been speaking to many of them to get an idea of this. But when we've spoken to experts, what they're telling us is that the situation that's unique here is, first of all, the one-child policy. That was decades of family planning where people here were told they could only have one child, which means that the hopes of an entire family is on the shoulders of one young person. And secondly, the exam system here is like a pressure cooker. You have two main exams, getting into high school and then getting into university. Your entire future depends on how you do in those exams. And a lot of pressure is put on you leading up to it. And I think the third thing that's happening here in China that it makes it a bit more unique is, in the past, their parents followed a script set by the Communist Party. They were told to work hard. They were told they would be rewarded for that. Now, youth unemployment has surged. Around 1 in 5 young people are struggling to get a job, which makes that competition even harder, which means that entire pressure is growing.
0: So the Narcotics Control Commission I mentioned earlier, what are they saying, and what kind of prescription drugs are some of these teenagers taking?
1: Well, we first started noticing this appearing on social media, a lot of young people sharing on chat groups their experiences, not just with self-harm, but then taking large doses of what are drugs usually prescribed by a doctor. What we saw from the Narcotics Control Division is that they're saying that this is surging among minors, which gave us an indication because there are no official figures. Then we started to speak to young people, and in these chat groups, and there are dozens of them on various platforms, they share information about how they feel when they take large doses of drugs. These are drugs that are usually prescribed for a cough. Maybe you would take 2 tablets. Well, they're taking 5, 10. In some cases, we heard of people taking up to 50. Other drugs that they're taking regularly are drugs usually used for epilepsy to control seizures. We spoke to one young girl who for the last 2 years has taken various numbers of prescription drugs, and she turned to that one and took 50 of them just months before her exam and really overdosed and was rushed to hospital. She now has had a conversation with her parents. She says she feels better, and she says she now understands that she can deal with her stress in other ways. But the one thing many of these young people told us is that they did this to relieve pressure and to escape from reality.
0: Laura Bicker there, reporting from Beijing. You're listening to the newsroom from the BBC World Service. A reminder of our top stories. At least 14 newborn babies have died in a fire at a hospital maternity ward in the Pakistani capital of Islamabad. And rescue operations are underway on both sides of the China-Nepal border after a devastating mudslide. We'll have more details of these stories on the BBC News homepage. Next, flags across the United States are flying at half-mast to mark the death of the country music legend Dolly Parton. During her career, she released nearly 50 albums and sold more than 100 million records, bringing the music to fans over more than 6 decades.

0: The last track there was a duet recorded just last year with a 27-year-old American singing sensation, Sabrina Carpenter. It's her record called Please, Please, Please. And it just shows, really, how Parton's creative influence spanned the generations. No surprise then that tributes have been flooding in from across the music and film worlds and beyond. Taylor Swift said that she had changed countless lives and her legacy will be an everlasting one. Jane Fonda, the actress who acted alongside her, said that she will always be with us, woven into our lives. Beyonce called Dolly her the North Star. And Sir Paul McCartney says it's hard to imagine a world without Dolly Parton. Well, here's a clip of Dolly speaking to the BBC that perhaps sums up her approach to living a good life when she was asked if she was a feminist.
1: No, I'm feminine. I see myself as a female, but I do agree that whether you're a man or a woman, black, white, green, purple, or alien gray, you should be allowed to be paid and treated with respect in what you're capable of doing, because I always like to be a good example. I don't feel I have to march in the streets to say I'm a woman or I have this and that. But I've been writing those kind of songs to uplift women ever since I've been in the career. My first number one song was a song called Just Because I'm a Woman. My mistakes are no worse than yours, just because I'm a woman. So I just try to live it and be it.
0: Well, beyond the impact she had on her many fans, she was also involved in numerous charitable projects, from child literacy, disaster relief, supporting army veterans, and in 2021, during the height of the COVID pandemic.
1: Well, hey, it's me. I'm finally going to get my vaccine. I'm so excited. I've been waiting a while. I'm old enough to get it, and I'm smart enough to get it. So I'm very happy that I'm going to get my Moderna shot today. And I wanted to tell everybody, I think you should get out there and do it too. I even changed one of my songs to fit the occasion. It goes, vaccine, vaccine, vaccine, vaccine. I'm begging of you, please don't hesitate.
0: Dolly Parton was given a star on the Hollywood Walk of Fame in Los Angeles in 1984. Fans have headed there, as has the BBC's Shama Khalil.
2: Well, fans have been gathering here, but also media as well. There's been a huge presence, people stopping there, laying bouquets of flowers, pictures of Dolly Parton, some writing, we will always love you, Dolly. And there was a box of Dolly cookies, actually, near that star. Some just looking at that Dolly Parton star in tears. What was remarkable in speaking to people is the different generations that loved her, how personally they felt connected to her. You know, in America, a very divided country, Dolly Parton was that very rare unifying figure. There was a common love for her, people personally touched by the stories that she told through her music. Let's hear some of the fans and what they told me.
3: I mean, this woman dedicated her whole life to bringing joy, comfort, happiness to the rest of the entire world, basically.
4: I also think she's a great advocate for animal rights and children's rights and everything. I think she's a very inspirational individual.
5: She could go into her own heart and write about the human experience, whether it be joy or sorrow or heartache or vindictiveness.
2: And that's really the connection that I felt from speaking to fans, that people felt that she was telling their stories through her music. Many people here said how shocked they were, even though they knew that she was having health issues. The legacy, well, of course, it's going to be the music, these thousands of records, the big Grammys, the look, the glamour, the rhinestones, her smile, and of course, the wigs. But I think crucially, from what you get from people here, is that deep, deep true love, and the fact that until the end she was totally and unapologetically herself, and she'd encouraged other people to do the same.
0: Shama Khalil reporting from LA. And like I mentioned earlier, the BBC News homepage has a live page dedicated to tributes and stories about Dolly Parton. bbc.com/news. Russia is waging a campaign to destroy petrol stations in Ukraine. More than 200 of them have been hit so far, and the strikes are getting worse, especially in villages close to the front line. In response, local authorities started dispensing fuel straight from road tankers that changed locations to minimize getting hit. With more on this, Vitaly Shevchenko reports.
6: Filling up your car with fuel can be a dangerous endeavor in Ukraine. And the authorities are urging drivers to be extremely careful when pulling up to the pump. Ihor Terekhov, the mayor of Ukraine's second-largest city, Kharkiv, wrote on social media warning people to fill up quickly and move on to avoid becoming targets. Attacks come both in the form of smaller drones and much bigger and more expensive Shahed drones. The Ukrainian government says 4% of the country's petrol stations have been damaged or destroyed. Oleksandr Sirenko, an analyst with the Ukrainian energy think tank Naftorynok, says 246 so far.
7: From April, we have been seeing a concerted campaign to implement orders or intentions to destroy frontline petrol stations. Not just vehicles that turn up for refueling, but actual petrol stations in five regions closest to the front line.
6: Such attacks are getting more frequent. The Centre for Information Resilience, a non-profit organisation based in London, says the number jumped by 72% in July. However, Ukraine has so many petrol stations to start with that there are still ways of getting fuel in the affected areas if you're willing to drive a bit further and take the risk of pulling up at the pump. Ukrainian soldier Andriy Kabanok says it's still possible to get fuel even right next to the front line.
8: Almost all petrol stations here in Donbas have been hit, but some have been partly repaired by operators who try to keep them going so that people can fill up. Everyone knows which petrol stations to go to. I can go get fuel now, be it petrol, diesel or LPG, here in Slovensk. Logistics got a bit more complicated, but I wouldn't say it's a catastrophe.
6: But still, Russian strikes targeting forecourts have caused major issues locally. Some key roads have no functioning petrol stations left. After all filling stations were destroyed in one town in northeastern Ukraine, the local authorities started dispensing fuel straight from road tankers. They keep changing the location to minimize the chances of being hit. And petrol station owners are also taking steps to protect their customers. Here's Oleksandr Melnichuk, an executive from a Ukrainian chain of petrol stations called BRSM Nafta.
9: The first thing we started doing is protecting fuel tanks that are not underground. Liquefied petroleum gas tanks are usually located on the ground, and that's what they are trying to hit. If they do, the explosion is going to be much bigger. That's why we're using sandbags or concrete blocks to cover such tanks. We are also using anti-drone nets in all the cities near the front line. It will help against smaller drones, but it's useless against the heavy ones such as Shaheds.
6: Russian airstrikes against Ukrainian petrol stations have so far failed to cause fuel shortages. But they are yet another way of increasing pressure on the embattled country.
0: Lastly, new analysis suggests smokers wanting to quit their habits have a better chance if they use nicotine vapes rather than patches or gums. Experts also found that the use of e-cigarettes was more successful than support programs. With more on this, here's our health editor, Hugh Pym.
10: It's the Cochrane Group. That's an international group of experts, and their role is to review the latest evidence in a number of different fields which are considered important. And in this case, they looked at the impact of vaping on helping adult smokers give up the habit. They looked at trials involving 30,000 participants internationally with 80 different individual pieces of research. And the key bit of evidence and conclusion they came up with is that whereas 6 in 100 smokers who are trying to quit did so with nicotine pouches and gum, they succeeded, 6 in 100. It was 10 in 100 for those who'd used vaping with nicotine as a way of quitting their habit. And actually, vaping was ahead also of conventional support programs that might be offered to smokers trying to give up. And the authors also said that there was no evidence of any serious safety issue around vaping compared with continuing to smoke. So they are also making the point that smoking remains very bad for the health of an individual, and that vaping will be a lot less unhealthy for someone who wants to give up smoking.
0: But Hugh, is it fair to say that we don't currently know what the long-term health risks of vaping are?
10: Well, that's right. And actually, the authors say they've looked at licensed vaping products with regulators. There are some on the market that are not licensed out there available on the streets, which may have toxic substances, so they can't speak for the health impact of those. They're also saying, yes, longer term research is needed. You can never, ever say anything is 100% safe. But they are keen to emphasize that it is very much a smoker wanting to give up is more likely to succeed with vaping, and that vaping is in their view, a lot less damaging than continuing to smoke tobacco smoke would be for somebody who carries on with it.
0: That was Hugh Pym. I'm Ankur Desai. Thanks so much for listening to this edition of The Newsroom.
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13: This is the BBC World Service, and coming up after the news, the global story. Canada has walked away from trade talks with the United States and is now bracing itself for major tariffs on Canadian goods. But Prime Minister Mark Carney isn't backing down. His government has announced reciprocal tariffs, pledging to match the U.S. dollar for dollar. His defiance is popular at home, but is going toe-to-toe with your biggest trading partner a risk worth taking? Join me, Asma Khalid, in 2 minutes.
14: BBC News with Lisa Costello. At least 14 newborn babies have been killed in a fire at one of Pakistan's main state-run hospitals. Officials say the fire broke out on the neonatal ward of the Pakistan Institute of Medical Sciences in Islamabad. One newborn is said to have survived. Rescue operations are underway on both sides of the China-Nepal border after a devastating flash flood swept away homes and villages in northern Nepal and triggered mudslides in Tibet. The Chinese authorities are reporting major casualties. China's Narcotics Control Commission has warned that a growing number of teenagers are misusing prescription drugs to deal with exam pressure. Students are buying non-regulated substances online to cope with grueling study hours, a sense of isolation, and a strict elimination system. At least 50 children have been killed in an outbreak of diphtheria in northwest Nigeria. Officials in Kano State say the disease has spread to 6 local government areas. Diphtheria, a highly contagious bacterial infection, can cause severe illness and death. A former flight attendant in France has won a case for having her breast cancer recognised as an occupational disease, which represents a first for the country's aviation industry. The ruling recognised the role that night working and exposure to passive smoking had in contributing to Sophie Leynaud getting cancer. A Libyan man who was cleared of staff to standing trial over the Lockerbie bombing has died aged 70. Al-Amin Khalifa Fima was accused of murdering 270 people in the attack on Pan Am Flight 103 in December 1988. The organisers of next month's Asian Games in Japan are reportedly looking to reduce the number of participants after registrations of athletes and officials far exceeded the expected figure of 15,000. BBC News.
13: Donald Trump's signature go-to move is to threaten tariffs on friends and foes alike. And most allies don't retaliate. They negotiate, they flatter, they wait it out and hope for a better deal. But the Prime Minister of Canada, Mark Carney, is fighting back.
15: I warned that America is trying to break us so they can own us. And I promise that that will never, ever happen. We are keeping that promise.
13: That was the Prime Minister on Saturday after trade talks between Canada and the U.S. fell apart. Carney was asked by a reporter about his defiant tone.
16: Why does it feel like today Mark Carney is going to war? Trade war. The tone.
15: Because we're attacked. Like you're at war when you get attacked. We got attacked.
13: The Trump administration has imposed 50% tariffs on hundreds of Canadian goods. And now Canada has announced dollar-for-dollar counter tariffs on a range of American products. Things like steel, furniture, honey, fresh tuna, and cotton t-shirts, just to name a few. Carney is standing up to Trump, even at the risk of economic pain at home. So how did Canada end up here, embroiled in a trade war with its biggest trading partner? And does Canada stand a chance against the world's largest economy? From the BBC, I'm Asma Khalid in Washington, D.C. And today on The Global Story, Mark Carney's big gamble. What's his calculation? And why do Canadians feel like they might have the upper hand?
17: My name is JB Poisson, and I host Front Burner, the daily news podcast from the Canadian Broadcasting Corporation, the CBC.
13: Jamie, we had you on the show a little while back because things were getting heated up between the United States and Canada. Welcome back to the show. I think your presence here indicates that things may be even more heated than when we last spoke, but welcome back.
17: They have ratcheted up for sure. Thanks so much for having me back. It's great to be here.
13: In this episode, we want to zero in on Mark Carney himself, mm-hmm. the Prime Minister of Canada, and look at why he is taking the decisions he has taken to stand up to the United States and say no. You know, what does he have to gain and what does he have to lose? Mm-hmm. And at a speech that he delivered at Davos, this big conference at the end of January, Carney struck a rather defiant tone on the relationship with the United States and the United States' role, I would say, broadly in the world. And I think that that has sort of set the tone of what we have seen from him in the following months. Can you tell us about that speech?
17: So I know that that speech hit hard around the world, and it hit hard in Canada, too. It got a lot of attention. But it had actually stitched together a lot of things that Carney had been saying for some time, albeit, I think, with more rhetorical flourish. Also, I think the timing of the speech was really important. People might remember that it was around the time that Trump was making these overtures towards Greenland, right?
13: Yes.
17: And the world that he paints in that picture is a harsher one, where you have these big powers vying for power.
15: We know the old order is not coming back. We shouldn't mourn it. Nostalgia is not a strategy. But we believe that from the fracture, we can build something bigger, better, stronger, more just. This is the task of the middle powers.
17: And as a middle power, he talks about either needing to be at the table.
15: Because if we're not at the table, we're on the menu.
17: And I don't think that it was a speech advocating for the antagonizing of America, but it was a speech about the importance of pragmatism. Middle powers deal with the U.S. as it is, and then they must go out and build their resilience elsewhere, diversify, work with one another, build strength at home too.
15: The powerful have their power. But we have something too. The capacity to stop pretending, to name reality, to build our strength at home, and to act together. That is Canada's path.
17: And since that speech, that is what Prime Minister Carney has done. He has gone across the world trying to secure deals to diversify the Canadian economy. We've made deals with India, Saudi Arabia. I think he's heading to Brazil soon, even China. And at the same time, I think he's been trying to get to some kind of deal with the United States that is fair for Canada. And he's been kind of slow rolling it because I don't think what he wanted to do was make some short-term concessions. He's been saying to the administration, let's make a real deal. Let's make a comprehensive deal. And that's what they were trying to do up until recently when everything fell apart.
13: Well, Jamie, you said a moment ago that that speech at Davos was not necessarily meant to antagonize the United States. And I hear what you're saying, but nonetheless, we saw the President of the United States react in rather strong terms.
18: Canada gets a lot of freebies from us, by the way. They should be grateful also, but they're not. I watched your Prime Minister yesterday. He wasn't so grateful. But they should be grateful to us. Canada lives because of the United States. Remember that, Mark, the next time you make your statements.
17: Yeah, I mean, I think since then, the Wall Street Journal has done some pretty incredible reporting that around that time, Mark Carney was also reaching out to European leaders and saying, listen, guys, the United States is not coming back here. We need to move forward. He's like texting them from a British cell phone number because, of course, he used to be the head of the Bank of England. You know, I think it is fair to say that he has kind of positioned himself in a leadership role globally.
13: So Carney gave that speech back in January. Here we are, more than 6 months on, and we see him being put to the test, you could say, in terms of how much he is actually willing to stand up to the United States, to stand up to the Trump administration, because there is now this looming issue of tariffs. And, you know, we hear a lot about trade issues between the United States and Canada, and I think people's eyes at times kind of glaze over being like, haven't I, you know, seen this movie before? But this, I think, is really significant. So I want to pause on this, Jamie, and understand how did tariffs specifically bubble up as this huge issue over the last few months?
17: Okay. So, of course, if we go backwards here, Canada was wrapped up in these initial rounds of tariffs that much of the world was wrapped up in, the Liberation Day tariffs.
13: April of 2025.
17: Yes. We've had these industry tariffs that we've been dealing with on aluminum, on auto, on steels, and they have been very destructive to those industries. And so the Canadians have been trying to get relief on those tariffs. And in July of this year, Donald Trump announces...
13: Yes, that's when we last spoke, Jamie, in July.
17: Exactly. When we last spoke in July, he announces these 50% additional tariffs on all sorts of stuff, as we talked about last time, cement, hockey sticks, alcohol, some dairy. And a lot of people think that he did that because he wanted to catalyze negotiations.
13: Okay.
17: And it did. It brought the Canadians to the table. It brought the Americans to the table. Now they had this deadline and they started to negotiate. And there's no question that they were making some real progress on a comprehensive deal. With Jamieson Greer, the U.S. Trade Representative. They were making so much progress that the president announced last week that there was a deal. And I think, you know, the Canadians were much more careful about whether or not there was a deal. But what we were hearing from their side was a lot of optimism as well.
13: So as they are negotiating this all, and as you say, it appears that the U.S. and Canada are making progress. So much progress that, in fact, we saw President Trump delay the actual implementation of these tariffs because as he went on social media last week and insinuated that they had a deal just, you know, subject to the finalization of documents. What were you hearing from Canada and what do we know about what Mark Carney's position was?
17: So I think Mark Carney's position was, look, what I need here is these sectoral tariffs or these industry tariffs that we've been dealing with for over a year to be at minimum lowered. They're too high. They're creating too many problems for the auto sector, for the aluminum sector, for steel. Obviously, the other part of the negotiation is that these additional tariffs Trump threatened in July should not go into effect. And then the third part is that Mark Carney wants a real deal, you know, not just a few things. He's trying to get to something kind of larger that would be considered a first step towards a broader negotiation for CUSMA, the kind of North American free trade agreement that Canada, Mexico, and the United States are part of.
13: And I have seen reporting in the New York Times and other places kind of giving drips and drops of what the United States was willing to offer. So help me understand how this all fell apart and when it fell apart.
17: So here's what it sounds like happened. In the last kind of hours and days of the negotiations, the Canadians felt like the Americans were throwing some curveballs into the mix. As I understand it, the Americans came back with a couple of things that the Canadians felt were unacceptable. Let me give you some examples. What we're hearing is that the Americans came back and said, look, we're going to lower these tariffs on cars, but you're not getting very much reprieve on trucks. So the Ford F-350 or the Silverado, which I think is made by GM. These are important like automobiles that are made in Ontario. Obviously, we are a bilingual country, and our culture and heritage and protection of the French language is important. And we're hearing that there were some disagreements around kind of labeling in French, but also importantly around streaming of content. So regulations here in Canada help promote Canadian content, including French language content. And so a company like Netflix would have to prioritize on its homepage that Canadian content, including French language content. And that was something that the Americans were opposed to. And, you know, there was a feeling amongst Canadian negotiators, as I understand it, that this was like not sensitive to our endeavors here to protect the language. And so that was just yet another sticking point. It's not clear to me that the United States was trying to undermine the French language in Canada. I mean, this might, from their perspective, have just been about like efficiency, you know, that companies don't want to print French labels, or that tech companies do not want to be overly regulated or have to deal with kind of onerous rules that they don't like.
19: So it sounds like there were these sticking points in the final hours of the negotiations. And, you know, what we're hearing from Washington, at least publicly, was that these talks were progressing. You're saying behind closed doors, it looked ominous, like things were not headed in the right direction. And then the next thing we know, it appears like these talks completely collapsed. So on Saturday, we then see Mark Carney hold a press conference.
20: Good morning, everyone. Bonjour tout le monde. I'd like to take this opportunity to update Canadians on developments in our trade negotiations with the United States.
19: And I will say it's not every day that news from Canada, you start getting like push alerts and headlines here in the United States from on a Saturday, but I did. I saw a lot of news coming through about what was going on in Canada, and he struck, again, a rather defiant tone. Tell us what he said, what he was telling the Canadian public in that moment.
17: He essentially said that the United States had asked for too much and given too little.
20: In recent days, the United States proposed new terms that were uneconomic, unfair, and undermined the net benefits for Canada and called into question the reliability of any deal.
17: You know, he also talked about essentially how this was a war. Like, he was asked at the end, it sounds like Mark Carney is going to war, and he said,
16: why does it feel like today Mark Carney is going to war? Trade war. The tone.
20: Because we're attacked. You're at war when you get attacked. We got attacked.
19: Those are strong words, Jamie.
17: Extremely strong words. I mean, he was calm. He's a calm guy. But there was certainly a resolve. And, you know, I would imagine maybe some frustration under there. So he also announced retaliatory tariffs.
20: Canada will match Washington's new tariffs dollar for dollar in order to protect Canadian workers, farmers, families, and businesses.
17: So these tariffs, I know I'm so sorry for people listening, we're just talking about so many different tariffs, but the ones that were announced in July by Trump, the ones on hockey sticks and cement that we've been talking about, those went into effect when the talks broke down.
19: And the tariffs that then went into effect on Canadian goods on Saturday, we're talking about a pretty hefty tariff rate here, 50% tariffs on, I've heard it reported as $20 billion U.S. dollars worth of goods.
17: Yeah, about 28 Canadian. And so Mark Carney said, look, like, we are going to do dollar for dollar tariffs. And so there is a sense that what they're going to try to do is tariff businesses in the United States that will create some pain or some problems for the U.S. administration. And I should say this is an important point. These retaliatory tariffs are not supposed to come in until September 8th. That might be because the Canadians felt that they needed time to like figure out what to do. It might also be because there was a hope that there could be some kind of off-ramp here, and that maybe it was a bit of time for both sides to get back to the table.
19: This trade war, if if I may use that term, is happening a couple of months before the midterm elections here in the United States. And some of the states that will likely feel this economic pain the most significantly are states along the U.S.-Canada border, like Maine, Michigan, states that are also going to play a critical role, potentially, in which party controls the Senate. Is there a sense within the Canadian government that President Trump, the Republican Party, may be more vulnerable right now and less able to withstand the effects of a full-blown trade war?
17: Yeah, I mean, I think that that's in part why the Canadians have been kind of slow rolling any kind of agreement or really wanting to make sure that we get a good deal, because I don't think they think that Trump is getting stronger. They think that he's getting weaker, right? Mm. And so if the Republicans lose the midterms, if they lose the House, even if they lose the Senate, like, I don't know how that would necessarily change the scales here. I mean, it would certainly make the president weaker. I mean, these are presidential proclamations, so I'm not sure if it would necessarily change things on the ground immediately. But I mean, it could. It could work to Canadians' advantage. You know, you do have to wonder if maybe even there are people who are hoping that the United States might come back to the table before the midterms, because getting a deal with Canada might actually help. Like, maybe some of these politicians running in some of these states are like, look, this is like a problem for me. People don't like that you have started this trade war with Canada, and just like get back to the deal that you were almost at before it all fell apart. And I mean, I suppose that that's a possibility as well.
19: I want to ask you about the reaction in Canada to this decision from the Canadian Prime Minister. Our colleagues here at the BBC have been speaking to Canadians to gauge the reaction to Carney's approach on the U.S. and trade. And broadly, they seem supportive.
1: A turn to pivot towards Europe and Asia as trading partners reflects the realities of an emerging new world.
21: I think he's doing the best he can do.
22: What Carney is doing, I think any Canadian in his position should do just basically that. I mean, you don't want to allow a bully to just walk all over you.
19: What's your sense of how this is all being received by the Canadian public?
17: The latest poll that I have seen places the support for Carney walking away from this deal at around 75% of Canadians. So that is a bipartisan consensus.
19: So
17: right?
19: Even Carney's critics, you're saying?
17: People that didn't vote for Carney. So, you know, there is quite an appetite here in Canada for Canadians to fight back.
19: I mean, that poll certainly demonstrates that at this moment, there appears to be a lot of patriotism, willingness to rally around the flag. And so it sounds like you're saying Mark Carney has something beyond just the economic pain, perhaps, of this moment that he's considering from this strategy, that he has something else to gain from this all.
17: There's an emotionality in this as well. You know, and I don't think that it can be discarded. You know, Mark Carney's speech in Davos, Mark Carney's speech on Saturday, I think that's Mark Carney saying what he believes. But it is also Mark Carney tapping into public sentiment. Doug Ford, the premier of Ontario, and now Donald Trump seem to be going at it. Donald Trump sent this kind of truth social post out on Monday saying that Doug Ford is like the less charismatic, less intelligent brother of the great late Rob Ford, who people might remember as the former mayor of Toronto, who is embroiled in quite a crack scandal. Anyways, that's a bit of a sidebar. But Doug Ford is himself, a politician who loves a good line.
23: As I said before, he's the type of guy in school that would take your lunch money one day, take your toque off your head the next day, and then steal your running shoes.
17: He's talked about how Donald Trump is a loser.
23: But I'm not going to take any advice off a guy that's the king of bankruptcies. And he's actually tariffing his own people, taxing his own people.
17: Certainly, he's using the same kind of approach that Donald Trump does when kind of dealing with other leaders.
19: And just to put this in American terms, to be clear, Doug Ford and Mark Carney are not in the same political party.
17: Yes, Doug Ford is a conservative. Mark Carney is a liberal. And I just think that that also speaks to the point that this is a bipartisan issue here.
19: Despite it being, though, a domestically popular position in this moment to walk away from the United States in the trade talks, it still strikes me as a major political gamble. And I'm curious what you see Mark Carney potentially losing from this all.
17: Yeah, look, this will not come without real hardships for people. And I don't know if the winds will change as we move along here. I think this is a big gamble on Mark Carney's part. He has put himself up as this person who is standing up to Donald Trump. And there's enormous upside in that, right? If it works, and if he is able to extract some kind of real and fair deal, it will be a win, and it will be probably an example for the rest of the world. If it doesn't work, I think the biggest thing that he could lose and that Canadians could lose is that our economy takes an enormous hit. You know, the irony of this whole thing is like he is trying to go out into the world and get people to invest in Canada in order to gain independence from the United States. But you can't do that unless you're able to kind of calm down the chaos with the United States. So, what's on the table here? It's jobs. It's people's lives. It's kind of the economic well-being of the country. There's a lot of risk. You know, at the end of the day, you know, I don't know how much Canadians will blame him or blame Donald Trump.
19: Jamie, part of why Mark Carney's decision to walk away from the trade talks and then announce retaliatory tariffs caught my attention is that I have so rarely seen another country engage with the United States on trade in that way. And in fact, the other country that came to my mind in terms of, you know, that stood up in a similar fashion is China. And last year, there was a moment where a lot of trade between China and the U.S. effectively came to a standstill. And that was the strategy that Xi Jinping took until eventually there was some sort of truce announced. And I mention this all because on Monday, we heard the vice president of the United States, J.D. Vance, speaking in Maine. And he specifically drew a comparison between Canada and China.
2: If you look at the amount of tariffs that have been applied, not just on Maine, but on a lot of our northern states that are doing cross-border trade with Canada, Canada and China have been the two worst countries when it comes to trade policy anywhere in the world. What a shame that is. China, you of course expect. They're our biggest economic competitor. I would expect that from China. I would not expect that from Canada.
19: But to state the obvious here, China is also a much larger economy than Canada. And I understand, you know, Carney saying that middle powers unite. But without the kind of economy that China has, how can Canada withstand the economic pain that an escalating trade war might bring about?
17: To flip that argument from the Canadian perspective, I think part of it, too, is that there is that we are so integrated, Canada is so integrated with the United States, and that is such an important and central partner that that's actually more of a reason why they feel like they can't take a bad deal. So it's one thing if you're Japan and you cut a bad deal. It's another thing if you're Canada and you cut a bad deal, because what you're talking about is like the decimation of some of your industries, for example.
19: You're saying that even though it's not as large of an economy as China's, it's an economy, you say, that is so integrated with the United States.
17: And so that's why it's so important to try and get it right, right? Because there could be such tremendous impacts. The other calculation being made here is that this is kind of existential for Canada, but maybe it's not so existential for the United States, right? And so, you know, if you can fight back strategically, if you can kind of show some pain in places where it's not worth it anymore for the United States. Maybe you don't always have to be the second big guy, right? Maybe that is how you win as a middle power as well. I'm not saying it's going to work, but I think that's part of the calculus here.
19: Well, JB, thank you for joining us back on The Global Story. We really appreciate it.
17: Thanks so much for having me. It's great to be with you.
19: That was Jamie Poisson, host of the CBC's daily news podcast, Front Burner. And by the way, if you enjoyed our show today, you can always find more from us if you subscribe to The Global Story as a podcast. We've got new episodes every weekday wherever you listen to your favorite shows. And that's it for The Global Story today. Thanks, as always, for spending some time with us. We'll be back again tomorrow.

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1: Good morning. Canada is imposing its own tariffs on U.S. products, responding to President Trump. How much damage will two trading partners do to each other? We'll talk with Michigan lawmaker Debbie Dingell on Morning Edition from NPR News. We're remembering one of 12 children from a poor family in East Tennessee. I'm Michelle Martin.
2: And I'm Steve Inskeep. Dolly Parton rose to fame on the music she wrote. How did she appeal to almost everybody in a divided nation? Also, South Carolina Senator Darlene Graham has won a primary for her late brother's seat. And the head of Instagram defends the company's work protecting teens. It's Wednesday, August 26th. This day in 1856, a teenaged chemist patented the world's first synthetic dye. It was the color purple. The news is next.
3: Live from NPR News in Washington, I'm Windsor Johnston. Iran is detailing a proposed agreement to temporarily reopen the Strait of Hormuz. NPR's Hadil Al-Shalchi reports Tehran has blockaded the key waterway for 6 months, causing major disruptions to global oil supplies.
4: Iran's Deputy Foreign Minister Qasem Qari Bobadi said that the proposed framework to temporarily reopen the Strait of Hormuz did not mean that the waterway would immediately open. In an interview published on Iranian state media, he called the strait a matter of Iran's national security and said that, quote, fundamental changes must be made in the entry and exit routes. Qari Bobadi said that in the proposed agreement, vessels would enter through Iranian waters and exit through Omani waters. He called it a, quote, round-trip highway. He said that this route would be temporary and that Iran and Oman will negotiate a more permanent route within 30 to 60 days. Hadil Al-Shalchi, NPR News, Istanbul.
3: The White House is preparing to revoke the business and tourism visas of up to 200,000 people who've applied for asylum in the U.S. Immigration attorneys are questioning how much practical effect the policy would have on people with pending asylum cases. State Department spokesman Tommy Pigott explains the administration's reasoning.
5: If someone's applying for a tourist or business visa, that itself is temporary by its nature. It's given under the expectation and the clear expectation that someone returns home. So if they come to the United States and present something different, apply for a permanent status, that indicates a misrepresentation to the consular officer that was made, and therefore could be grounds for looking at that and saying is a revocation appropriate of that visa.
3: Pigott says the administration believes many asylum cases are frivolous and wants a system that more carefully reviews those cases while making sure visas match an applicant's circumstances. Two people in Pennsylvania have died after contracting measles. Both were unvaccinated. Nicole Leonard of member station WHYY reports lawmakers are partly blaming the Trump administration for the growing number of outbreaks in the state.
6: Pennsylvania Governor Josh Shapiro says U.S. Health and Human Services Secretary Robert F. Kennedy Jr., a known vaccine critic, offered additional federal support in the state's measles response. Shapiro took the opportunity to rebuke Kennedy and others in the Trump administration for weakening public trust in vaccines.
7: Sharing conspiracy theories and misinformation does not help the cause of public health, and it leaves people less healthy and less safe. And it leaves parents in a position where it's harder for us to do our jobs to protect our children.
6: The state is working to administer more doses of the measles, mumps, and rubella vaccine, especially as kids return to school this fall. For NPR News, I'm Nicole Leonard in Philadelphia.
3: This is NPR News in Washington. The trade fight between the U.S. and Canada is escalating, with both countries imposing steep new tariffs. Canada is retaliating against new 50% U.S. tariffs with duties on about $20 billion worth of American goods, including steel, dairy products, and farm equipment. Despite the growing tensions, analysts say the longtime allies still have room to reach a deal before the dispute widens further. As the world remembers Dolly Parton, one of the projects she left behind is a Broadway musical about her life. The country music legend died Tuesday at the age of 80. Preview performances are still scheduled to begin in December. Jeff London reports it's not the first time Parton's music has made its way to Broadway.
8: Back in 2009, Parton made her Broadway debut as a composer with a stage version of the film 9 to 5.
9: Working 9 to 5, what a way to make a living.
10: And I jumped at the chance. I said, I've never done a musical. I don't know that much about Broadway, but I'll give it a try.
8: The show had a short run, but Parton got nominated for a Tony Award for Best Score. She penned some new songs for Dolly, a true original musical, which features many of her hits. It tried out in Nashville last summer and is set to open on January 19th, 2027, on what would have been Parton's 81st birthday. For NPR News, I'm Jeff London in New York.
3: I'm Windsor Johnston, NPR News in Washington.
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0: It's Morning Edition from NPR News. I'm Steve Inskeep.
1: And I'm Michelle Martin. Good morning. Canada is striking back in a trade war with the United States.
0: The country plans to raise tariffs on almost $20 billion worth of U.S. products in 2 weeks. And that mirrors President Trump's latest import taxes on Canadian products brought to the United States. In a moment, we'll ask Democratic Representative Debbie Dingell of Michigan how much damage these two trading partners might do to each other. We begin with the latest news.
1: NPR's Stephen Bissaha is following all this and how this is affecting businesses on both sides of the border. Good morning, Stephen.
2: Good morning.
1: How widespread are these Canadian tariffs?
2: Yeah, it's pretty wide. I mean, there are about 700 American products on this list, some getting tariffed as much as 50%. We are talking steel and aluminum to dairy and toilet paper. Also, agricultural equipment and American motorcycles, lots of fish, even protein powders on there.
1: Okay, this actually seems like kind of a random collection of goods. So how do we know how they ended up with this list?
2: Yeah, Canada basically chose these goods so they would add up to a specific amount, close to $20 billion worth of U.S. exports into Canada each year. It is not a coincidence that this is also the value of goods the U.S. is tariffing coming out of Canada. That list stretches from hockey sticks to wine to false beards, so also pretty seemingly random collection. This is all part of a tit-for-tat back and forth after trade negotiations between the two sides fell apart on Friday. Leaders from both countries are also taking verbal shots at each other.

0: exports and imports between these countries. But if the trade war ratchets up and brings in other goods like American cars and Canadian oil, that could have a much bigger effect. But, you know, for businesses who've been dealing with a year and a half of tariff ups and downs now, this is a lot of uncertainty. Like, I was talking with Mark Boker. He owns Alter Ego Comics in Lima, Ohio. And when he's ordering action figures for his store, that can require ordering them 18 months in advance.
1: If that dollar amount is going to change and what either the customer has to pay or what I'm being charged by my supplier, that makes things significantly more difficult.
0: Really impossible to plan around all these tariff changes. He's also worried about tariffs possibly hitting comics. They are not on the list yet, but most comics are exported from Canada. So if this trade war keeps ratcheting up, comics and with them Mark's shop could get dragged in. Just like, you know, things like tracksuits and wallpaper got dragged in.
2: Like, who knew that most comics are exported from Canada? Wow.
0: Yeah, right? Lesson for me.
2: Right. So the Supreme Court ruled that some of Trump's tariffs were illegal back in February. So what is the legal justification for his latest tariffs?
0: Yeah, the Supreme Court ruled Trump's broadest tariff tool was illegal and shouldn't have been used in the first place. So the president's grasping at other trade laws to try and rebuild his tariff options. In this case, he's using Section 338 of the Trade Act of 1930. And don't worry about remembering those specific numbers and that name, but do remember that it lets Trump put up to 50% tariffs on countries who discriminate against U.S. trade. Now, this tariff law could also face legal challenges, but don't expect the courts to act fast. So for now, we are stuck in an escalating trade war without any sign of compromise.
2: That is NPR's Stephen Bisaha. Stephen, thank you.
0: Thank you.
3: Let's hear next from Representative Debbie Dingell, who represents Michigan's 6th Congressional District, which touches Canada. Welcome back to the program.
4: It's great to be with you on this nice August morning.
3: All right. How much trade comes across the border where you are?
4: Michigan exports, just where I am, $23.2 billion to Canada, or that's what we did in 2025. We have a new bridge, which took way, Canada built it. We had an agreement that took many years to get it open, and it took far too long to get it open because of, I'm sorry, President Trump's shenanigans and Secretary of Commerce Lutnick's trying to disrupt trade. And it's impacting us. It is impacting us in Michigan. Canada's our neighbor. It is our friend. It is our partner. It is economically and important for our national security. And this war we're in right now isn't helping anyone, but it's hurting our country.
3: I'm trying to figure out the practical day-to-day effect here, though. We know that consumers generally pay the tariffs in each country, and so now each country, assuming these tariffs go into effect, people will be paying more. The U.S. put tariffs on hockey sticks, false beards, and comics. Canadians are now putting tariffs on seats, furniture, crustaceans, fish, also steel and aluminum. Is this going to matter to people?
4: It is going to matter to people. One, I just want to say that what really the irony of naming the bridge that connects us, the newest bridge, the Gordie Howe Bridge, and then putting a 50% and Gordie Howe was born in Canada, was one of the greatest hockey players in the United States of America, and putting a 50% tariff on hockey sticks, what kind of message is that sending? And American people are going to pay more. But I'll tell you something right now. Our hospitals in Detroit, Michigan, if our relationship continues to deteriorate, it's Canadian nurses that keep them working. When traffic on the bridge is impacted, those hospitals become in danger of closing. There's really basic relationships that matter that nobody's focusing on.
3: We've heard a lot over the last few years of tariffs about how the United States and Canada are intertwined when it comes to things like the auto industry, and there's a lot of manufacturing that goes back and forth across the border. Do you see any of these kind of random tariffs that would disrupt that?
4: Well, what we have to watch is, you know, many times an automobile, parts of it will go back and forth across the border 8 times. And Sean Fain, who has at times supported tariffs in the past, who's the president of the UAW,
3: right,
4: put out a very strong statement denouncing this yesterday. We are going to have to watch and monitor very carefully what could be the impact on the industry. I don't think that that is clear right now. And as

0: the reporter before you and I came on discussed, everybody's watching with fear about what else is going to happen as this ratchets up. But our auto industry between the Canadians and the autos is highly, highly integrated. And Canada, by the way, treats its auto workers well. They have labor agreements like the ones that we have in the U.S., and they are not the same country as Mexico, which, quite frankly, we are treating better and not having labor standards, not having safety standards, not having environmental standards.
1: Is the damage already done in that there's been this extended uncertainty and no one can really plan, if they're a business, on what's going to happen next?
0: So, yes, let's just be honest. I mean, we've got to try to get back to stability, but it's not just in these Canadian tariffs. Our companies in this country need certainty. They are tired of being a ping pong ball between administrations. And I am hearing their concern, hopelessness in some cases of smaller businesses. One of our jobs in public service is to give companies certainty so they can be economically strong.
1: But they also, of course, Americans also would like to reshore jobs, as we put it. Do you see anything in this strategy that would tend to do that?
0: I think that when you're having a trade strategy, that trade with China is very different than trade with Canada. You know, they really are our neighbor, our friend. And I think that if we continue at war with Canada, it's actually going to hurt the auto industry, unlike China, which will destroy your auto industry.
1: I think you're telling me a few jobs one way or another across that border is not worth fighting about. Is that what you're saying?
0: Oh, it's not. I mean, we have 230,000 jobs supported by Canada-U.S. trade just in Michigan.
1: Congresswoman Debbie Dingell of Michigan, thanks so much.
0: Thank you.
2: Now to Iran, where a video released by state media appears to threaten the life of President Trump's youngest son. NPR Justice correspondent Ryan Lucas reports.
3: The nearly three-minute video was aired by the Islamic Republic of Iran broadcasting over the weekend. It begins with a graphic that shows dripping red letters and the words, quote, "Where to kill Baron Trump." The video mentions several locations where the narrator says Baron Trump allegedly spends his time, including Trump Tower in Manhattan and New York University's campus in Washington, D.C. Penetrating the inner circle of people around Baron and hiring them does not require a complex operation, the narrator says. As the video ends, the narrator asks how many people are waiting to receive, quote, "our $10 million prize," end quote, seeming to suggest a bounty is on offer. In a statement provided to NPR, Secret Service spokesman Nate Herring says the agency is aware of the video and investigates anything that can be perceived as a threat toward its protectees. But he said due to operational security, it does not discuss matters of protective intelligence. The U.S.-Israeli war against Iran began in late February. In the opening salvo of the conflict, the United States and Israel killed Iran's supreme leader, as well as several of his family members. Many other senior Iranian government figures also have been killed in targeted strikes. Here's Trump speaking about it in March.
4: We killed all their leadership, and then they met to choose new leaders, and we killed all of them.
3: Iran, for its part, has long tried to target American officials on U.S. soil. For years, it has threatened to kill President Trump and other senior officials to avenge the killing of a top Iranian general during Trump's first term, although nothing has come of those threats. The Justice Department, meanwhile, says it has foiled Iranian murder-for-hire plots that were targeting dissidents living in the United States. Ryan Lucas, NPR News, Washington.

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1: KPCW News Time, 519. I'm Connor Thomas with your local news. Declining tax revenues tied to last winter's poor snowfall are taking a toll on Summit County's tourism economy. And as KPCW's Leslie Thatcher reports, the Park City Chamber of Commerce has cut more than $1 million from its budget.
2: A report released on August 20th by University of Utah's Kempsey Gardner Policy Institute shows visitors spent $213.7 billion in 2025, generating $2.7 billion in travel and tourism-related tax revenue. Summit County's transient room tax, or TRT, experienced the largest drop of any county in Utah last year. Park City Chamber of Commerce and Visitor Bureau CEO Jennifer Wesselhoff says the organization avoided layoffs, but significant budget cuts were necessary.
3: Unfortunately, our budget's down over $1 million. So that meant significant cuts to a lot of our programming. Our staff was really thoughtful about protecting any of the funds that actually translate into visitor attraction.
2: Looking at the past 6 months, lodging occupancy was down about 11%, and the average daily rates for hotel rooms were down about 2%. But Wesselhoff is more optimistic about what's ahead.
3: I think looking forward tells a much more positive story. Occupancy for the next 6 months on the books is actually ahead of pace, about 5%.
2: Wesselhoff says this year's annual membership meeting is sold out. The breakfast September 3rd at Pendry Park City will highlight the accomplishments and challenges over the past year, as well as plans for the year ahead. The chamber will also present the Miles Radiman Spirit of Hospitality Award. Leslie Thatcher, KPCW News.
1: 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Organizers say their goal is to shed light on uncomfortable but important topics.
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6: And I'm Michelle Martin. Good morning. The queen of country music, Dolly Parton, is being remembered around the world. And not just for her contributions to music, but also to children's literacy, education, business, disaster recovery, and public health. It's hard to decide what to focus on in reflecting on who she was and what she meant to us. But music journalist Tom Rowland says there's one thing about her that resonates with him the most. And he's here with us to tell us about that now. Welcome, Tom. Thanks so much for joining us.
7: Thanks for having me, Michelle.
6: And I'm sorry for your loss. I mean, we all thought we knew Dolly, but you did know Dolly, and it's a tough day. We met you because you co-wrote Dolly Parton's final book, which came out last year, Star of the Show, My Life on Stage. And across all the stories she shared, you told us that there was a theme of resilience. Why do you say that?
7: Well, she managed, you know, we all have hard times in our lives and stuff, and she always seemed to manage to bounce back and do it in a way that she, you know, advanced even farther than maybe she had before. I mean, you think about like the hard times she had in her duets with Porter Wagoner, and, you know, then when she broke out as a solo artist, she was in severe debt to him. And it was a really hard climb back. And of course, we all know she did very well in terms of her wealth. There was a period in 1982 when she had some health issues and she was trying to work through them, and a doctor had told her not to go on stage, and she did anyway and ended up having to have major surgery and was off the road for a number of months. And that incident, she really did a lot of reflecting while she was laid up. And if you'll remember, in 1987, when she took over the ABC variety show, there were all these media stories around how much weight she had lost and how skinny she was. And she had basically, during that period, decided, sort of made a prayer and committed herself to do a better job of taking care of herself, sleeping better, eating better. I mean, she used that health incident as a way to make herself stronger and better. So, and even after she took some time off from touring in the early 2000s, she came back and she was playing stadiums in Europe at the end of her touring career.
8: Wow.
7: So she always bounced back and did something bigger when she solved her issues.
8: Wow. You know, we all know her as this larger-than-life, bedazzled superstar. You had this very close experience working with her on the book, which is a much more intimate sort of project. What was she like offstage?
7: Well, she was kind of like, you know, offstage she was kind of the same person, not quite as big, but she was personable and quick on her feet. And man, she was full of those Southernisms that, in a way, that only Dolly can, you know, say. So, I had asked her at one point, you know, what's your sort of ritual before you go on stage? And she said, "Well, I pee and I pray."
8: Oh, wow!
7: And and I said, "Well, what is that prayer?" And she said, "Well, I pray every time that God can work through me and, you know, the show can be of benefit to the people who are there." So it's like, well, that's cool.
8: You know, I've spoken with Dolly several times over the years, and one of the things that always struck me was how supportive she was of other artists reinterpreting her work. I mean, of course, you know, Whitney Houston, "I Will Always Love You," and more recently, Beyoncé's cover of Jolene, which she appeared on and supported, even though, you know, there are some people who, you know, were throwing shade at it. And that made me think about an interview I had with her in 2009 when she told me how she approached her songwriting as a business. And let me just play that for you.
9: "My songs are my children, as I say, and I expect them to support me when I'm old." And, you know, it's like my publishing and my songs is what I'm going to leave for my family. And to me, I was building a company. I'd already recorded that song, and I already had it published. I had 100% of the publishing.
8: She sure did. But did that business savvy come across when you worked with her?
7: Yeah. It definitely did, and she was aware, you know, as we were working, what the time frame was and, you know, how much time she had allotted to me and those kinds of things. And it was very clear that she was the one in charge, you know, and I made that clear to her as well, that it's like, yes, I'm helping you on this, but it's your book. So, you know, there were a couple times that we discussed things and topics that, you know, I thought were going to be a little dicey. Would she want to handle them or not? And invariably that, you know, she would make a business decision. But part of that business decision was not only about her money, but it was also about her audience and what her story might mean to them.
8: Hmm. You know, one thing I was curious about is that, you know, people called her Saint Dolly, right? I mean, she's that rare celebrity who becomes very wealthy, very famous, but still manages to be really beloved by seemingly everybody. And I just wonder why you think that is, or how is that?
7: I think a lot of it's because she invariably found a way to put a positive spin on it, even if she was sort of like putting somebody in their place. You know, she never lost her sense of humor, even in the middle of a whirlwind or something. But I also think she was just really connected. You know, she had a chapel in her office, and I got a chance to go in there way back a few decades ago. I had a personal crisis and saw, you know, a counselor, a minister where I was living, and I walked into his office and felt this incredible calmness. And I felt that when I saw Dolly's chapel. I went in there, you know, kind of by myself just for a minute or two. And it was just, I just felt this enormous peace. And I think that she was just connected in that way and ended up reflecting that in the way that she conducted herself.
8: Before we let you go, she obviously had a passion for literacy. She says that arose from her, you know, her father, who didn't learn to read and write until, I think, later in life, if at all. And did that come across when you were working with her on your book?
7: It did. That was not a topic. I mean, we were talking about her concert life, so we didn't talk that much about it. But yeah, she, you know, it was important to her. Like you said, her father could not read, and she knew what he had missed out on. But she also really cared about children And this was her way to reach out to them since she didn't have her own. And I also think that, you know, she wouldn't have been who she was if she, particularly in that business
8: thing. That's Tom Rowland. He's a longtime country music journalist who worked with Dolly Parton.
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13: Live from NPR News in Washington, I'm Dave Mattingly. The Canadian government says it plans to enact billions of dollars worth of tariffs on more than 700 U.S. goods in response to President Trump. The Canadian tariffs will range from 15% to 50% and begin September 8th. Duties on imports of American steel and aluminum will double. Trump added 50% tariffs on scores of Canadian imports days ago. The Trump administration is preparing to remove about 200,000 immigration visas. That's according to an administration source familiar with the proposal but not authorized to speak on the record. It could be the largest revocation effort in U.S. history, as NPR's Sergio Martinez Beltran reports.
14: The State Department is working with the Department of Homeland Security to identify and revoke the visas of immigrants who came to the U.S. for tourism and business and later claimed asylum. Tom Pigott, a spokesperson for the State Department, says getting a visa to later seek asylum is fraud. And that's because people applying for a tourist visa have to say why they're coming to the U.S. And the government is arguing that if the person did not tell the immigration officer they were planning on claiming asylum, they have essentially lied. And that's enough to revoke a visa.
13: State health officials in Pennsylvania say the two people with measles who died were both unvaccinated. This is NPR News from Washington. Retired teacher Dan J. Sullivan has advanced to November's general election in Alaska's Senate race. He will appear on the November ballot with former Democratic Congresswoman Mary Peltola and the incumbent Republican senator with the same name, Dan Sullivan. Republicans have criticized Dan J. Sullivan's campaign in the Alaskan open primary as an attempt to confuse voters. His candidacy is being investigated by state and federal prosecutors. In South Carolina, Senator Darlene Graham defeated Congressman Ralph Norman in the state's Republican Senate primary runoff. The Department of Education is weighing in on what qualifies as discrimination in America's schools. NPR's Corey Turner reports.
15: More specifically, about what qualifies as discrimination in school discipline. Research shows that Black, Hispanic, and Native American students are more likely than their white peers to be suspended from school. Under Presidents Obama and Biden, the Education Department warned schools that big disparities in their discipline rates might be a sign of discrimination and trigger a federal investigation. Under the first Trump administration, and again this month, the Education Department sent a different message to schools, that discipline disparities are not a sign of discrimination, and that focusing on race in measuring, let alone addressing disparities, is what will get schools in trouble. Corey Turner, NPR News.
13: I'm Dave Mattingly.
16: 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The Gila River Indian community is in the middle of all of it.
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6: This is Morning Edition from NPR News. I'm Michelle Martin.
5: And I'm Steve Inskeep. Good morning. South Carolina Republicans have chosen Senator Darlene Graham to run for their party in November. She was appointed to fill the Senate seat of her late brother Lindsey Graham, and the special election is to establish who has that job next year. Graham defeated Congressman Ralph Norman. South Carolina Public Radio's Luis Alfredo Garcia is covering this. Good morning.
19: Good morning. Thanks for having me.
5: Glad to have you. What did Darlene Graham say about her win?
19: So in her victory speech, she said she's ready to run and serve a full term.
9: We lost a giant in Lindsey. We've grieved as a family, and we've all grieved together as a state, haven't we? But tonight, you know what? We stand back up the way South Carolinians have done and look forward to the future.
19: So both Graham and Norman were making stops in different cities leading up to Tuesday, but Graham had the direct backing of President Donald Trump. And, I mean, South Carolina is a solid red state where he's still influential.
5: Sure.
19: So he supported her appointment initially and then said at a rally in Myrtle Beach on Friday that he encouraged her to run. He straight up said, he called her to run. And that northeast area of South Carolina where the rally was key to Graham's victory. The third place candidate in the August 11th special primary election, well, he won 8 Republican heavy counties in that area. And then he endorsed Graham. So she got a lot of those voters. Now she'll face Democratic nominee Annie Andrews in November.
5: So what do South Carolina voters tell you about why they supported her?
19: Bottom line, I was out at the polls talking to people on Tuesday. A lot of people liked that she was a political outsider, despite her brother's history. Trump's super PAC, MAGA Inc., spent more than $800,000 on the day before the election for get-out-the-vote robocalls and texts, so a lot of people were hearing about her leading up to Tuesday, and people felt like she stuck to conservative principles important to them, like her anti-abortion stance and being outspoken against illegal immigration. Now, Norman falls along the same lines in those regards.
5: Mm-hmm.
19: Nobody I talked to mentioned her recent debate performance where she said she was not that informed on national security. After being asked about Taiwan and the South China Sea, a lot of South Carolinians were really focused on issues specifically pertaining to South Carolina. And, of course, for some people, it was her connection to Lindsey Graham. He essentially raised her after their parents died, and some voters I talked to really took that story to heart.
5: Yeah, so you're telling me, I think this is bottom line, a story of name brands, one of the names being Graham, but the other name being Trump. What does this say about the power of the Trump endorsement?
19: Well, to get there, we have to go back a couple months. So the candidate he first backed in the GOP gubernatorial runoff back in June lost. He actually ended up endorsing both candidates for governor shortly before that election. So now with Graham's win, he's taken some credit. He essentially cultivated her campaign. He called her and encouraged her to run. And we're seeing this in other places, too. We're seeing this in Oklahoma. Mike Mazzei, the Republican candidate for governor who Trump backed, he won the primary there by a very close margin and will be on the ballot. He'll face Democratic nominee Oklahoma House Minority Leader Cindy Munson. And it's a big victory for Trump here in the state, especially when leading up to Tuesday, polls hadn't really been released and nobody really knew how this race was going to go. It's a big victory for him.
5: Okay. South Carolina Public Radio's Luis Alfredo Garcia in Columbia, South Carolina. Thank you so much. Appreciate it.
19: Thank you.
6: The head of the social media app Instagram has been on the stand in federal court in California. He was called as a witness in a trial against Instagram's parent company, Meta. A group of states is accusing Meta of making its products addictive to teens and downplaying risks to the public. NPR's John Ruich was in the courtroom yesterday for the testimony and is with us this morning to tell us about it. Good morning, John.
20: Good morning.
6: So the head of Instagram, who is he and why was he called to testify?
20: His name is Adam Mosseri. He's been running Instagram since 2018. Now, Instagram is key here because this trial is about risks to youth, and Instagram is far more popular among young people than Meta's other flagship platform, Facebook. It's also kind of hard to understate how ubiquitous Instagram is among American youth. A Pew Research Center survey from 2024 found that roughly 6 in 10 U.S. teens say they use Instagram, and roughly half of teens say they use it every day. So Adam Mosseri is a key figure, and he was called as a witness by the 4 states who are suing Meta. So far, the state's lawyers have been trying to make the case that Meta was aware of significant risks to teens, but didn't tell the public everything, and their safety efforts fell short. And attorney for the states, Jason Slothaber, probed Mosseri on some of the safety features that the company has introduced.
8: What was the lawyer trying to get at?
20: Yeah, he seemed to be trying to show that executives knew some of these features weren't working well, but still touted them to the public. One in particular is called Take a Break, and it's supposed to nudge young users to get off the app. Slothaber highlighted a blog post that Mosseri wrote in 2021 saying that more than 90% of people who used this feature kept it active, meaning they didn't later decide to opt out. Then he cited an internal document that showed that actually only 1.8% of teens used the feature at the time. So 90% sounds like a lot, but it's 90% of less than 2% of teen users, right? So hardly anyone. And Slothaber asked Mosseri point blank if there was any way for parents to know that so few teens were using this feature. And Mosseri basically said no.
8: So what else was Mosseri asked about?
20: Slothaber at one point seemed to be trying to show that Meta prioritized avoiding legal liability over sharing important data with key decision makers like Mosseri. He asked about an internal chat among Meta employees who were producing a presentation for Mosseri. It touched on teens' odds of seeing problematic content on Instagram. In that internal chat, they discussed a warning from company lawyers to shield Mosseri from certain information to avoid, quote, litigation exposure risk. Now, for his part, Mosseri said, you know, having lawyers look at presentations isn't all that surprising, but he said that product designers would be more qualified than lawyers to understand what data was important for him to be seeing.
8: And what about for Mosseri's part? How did he address the issue of Meta's overall efforts to protect teens?
20: Look, he conceded that some of the features that they implemented were not hugely effective at first. That included Take a Break. But he pointed out that it later became mandatory on teen accounts when they were introduced in 2024. And he stood by the company's efforts to protect kids and said there are no silver bullets here. And instead, the company has to do many things that add up. He also accused lawyers and journalists, though, of using bits of information out of context when it comes to teen safety issues.
8: That is NPR's John Ruich. John, thank you.
20: You're welcome.

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1: 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Coming up on the local news hour with Grace Dorfler at 8 o'clock, Wasatch County Councilmember Eric Rowland discusses preliminary municipalities. Then National Parks Foundation Vice President of Government Relations Paul Cowson celebrates the 110th birthday of the National Park Service and the preservation of nature for all. And MTech Vice President Joseph Demma shares more about the Heber Valley campus grand opening this Friday. 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That's Wednesdays at 9 o'clock. This month's Resilient Youth episode features Randy Joe Greenberg, who reveals how simple yoga and mindfulness practices give young people powerful tools for managing stress and building resilience. Then Dr. Claudia Kim takes a closer look at what summer does to our skin, why dark spots and fine lines become more noticeable after months of sun exposure, and what's actually happening beneath the surface. That's on The Mountain Life at 9 after the local news hour at 8, coming up on KPCW.
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0: Good morning, I'm Steve Inskeep. The Spanish town of Buñol will be messy today. 7 truckloads of tomatoes were delivered in preparation for La Tomatina, the world's largest food fight. Around 22,000 people will chuck tomatoes at each other and paint the town red. People fly in from all over the world for this. No winner, no prize. When it's over, contestants can clean up and sit down to a meal. Hopefully there is no shortage of ketchup. It's Morning Edition.
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0: It's Morning Edition from NPR News. I'm Steve Inskeep.
2: And I'm Michelle Martin. Good morning. With the start of the academic year, several schools in Georgia, Florida, and Colorado are testing out new safety devices, drones. They're designed to confront a school shooter before police arrive. The drones can deploy strobe lights, sirens, and pepper gel. They can break windows, and as a last resort, they can ram into a threat.
3: The drones live in boxes that look like air conditioning boxes up near the ceiling, similar to the sprinkler system.
2: That's Justin Marston. He's CEO of Mithril Defense, which makes the Campus Guardian Angel drone system for schools.
3: And they only come out when a teacher or member of staff has said that there's an imminent threat to life. And then they're flown by our elite drone pilots who are based in Austin under the direction of our tactical teams.
2: Marston says drones can move faster than a human officer on site can and take greater risks. And he says schools will provide his team with live security camera footage, which they'll use to support officers responding to the scene in real time.
3: And we talk to them through an earpiece so they know what they're walking into. And we want to degrade that shooter as much as possible to minimize the chance that an officer makes a mistake in the heat of the moment.
2: To help us assess this technology, we called Kenneth Trump. He's president of the consulting group National School Safety and Security Services. He has a doctorate in education and a long background in school security. And for the record, he's not related to the president. I asked Mr. Trump what he thinks of drones in schools.
4: It's well intended, but I'm concerned that it's not well thought out for a pre-K through 12 education system. The best school security systems walk the hallways, know the kids, and can make decisions in real time. The bottom line is schools are not battlefields.
2: What I really think I hear you saying is that relationships are actually the most important school safety device, the relationships between the kids and the adults and the kids and each other.
4: That's absolutely accurate. $1 million spent on technology won't compensate for weak supervision, a lack of connectedness and relationships with kids, limited support services for kids, or the inability to intervene directly on site to prevent an incident before it escalates to violence.
2: To that end, like a board member of a Colorado school that is implementing the drones told the Colorado Sun that they're meant to bridge that gap before the cops get there. What about that argument?
4: I understand the intention, but nothing beats the human on the front lines. A school resource officers in our schools, and there's no guarantee that this is going to work beyond demonstrations, and the potential unintended consequences are really too great.
2: Do you see a tendency on the part of schools to try to lean into technology as a solution to what you are identifying as relationship problems?
4: Absolutely. And that often results in target hardening. There's a role for some technology, and certainly. But what's happened now is this is an industry that's multi-billion with a B dollars a year. Administrators are bombarded with all this marketing of promises that many times are questionable. But if we had a solution, we wouldn't be having this conversation now because this complex, wicked problem would have been solved decades ago.
2: That's Kenneth Trump of the consulting group National School Safety and Security Services. For his part, CEO Justin Marston notes that Campus Guardian Angel has been tested in joint exercises with a Texas school district and the FBI.
3: Whenever we've done a demonstration with law enforcement, every one of the officers who has seen this live would absolutely want drones as their wingmen
2: And one day, he sees potential for the drones to expand beyond schools, saying they can help, quote, anywhere there's a mass gathering, unquote. This is NPR News.
5: It is 5:49. I'm KPCW's Christine Weller, and these are your local news headlines. Military Installation Development Authority leaders are treading lightly around the topic of data centers while Utah's governor calls for reforms to the state authority. KPCW's Grace Dorfler has details from this month's MIDA board meeting.
6: Public pushback against plans for MIDA to construct a hyperscale data center in Box Elder County tinged the conversation at a MIDA board meeting August 20th. MIDA is the state entity founded to serve the military and promote economic development. During a discussion of Utah National Guard project design standards, MIDA board member Senator Jerry Stevenson referenced recent meetings where lawmakers examined data center policy. He also mentioned that MIDA is likely to, quote, receive some pressure from the military on the topic.
7: They are very interested in data centers here in Utah and cover some of their needs. And we need to make sure that we can cover that, but we need to be very graceful how we go through this process because it really is, it's probably as hot a topic as we have on the Hill right now.
6: While MIDA's board met, Utah Governor Spencer Cox was telling reporters he'd like to see changes to the authority.
8: I think we need major reform when it comes to MIDA, and I will be pushing for that reform.
6: Cox said he and the Office of Economic Development should play a larger role in overseeing the entity's projects. MIDA has had a presence in Wasatch County since 2012. It has land use authority over much of the west side of the Jordan L Basin, including Deer Valley East Village. Grace Dorfler, KPCW News.
5: The Utah Wildlife Board approved 450 additional antlerless elk permits for areas including the Wasatch Unit in central Utah. The update is to prevent habitat damage. Next up is the Marketplace Morning Report.
0: It's Morning Edition from NPR News. I'm Steve Inskeep.
2: And I'm Michelle Martin. Good morning. For years, as researchers learned more about the link between professional football and the degenerative brain disease known as CTE, one big question loomed. Just how common is it among former NFL players?
0: A new study out this week puts a number on it. At least 25% of former pro players who died between 2016 and 2021 had CTE.
2: Joining us to tell us more about this is NPR sports correspondent Becky Sullivan. Becky, good morning.
9: Hey, good morning, Michelle.
2: 25%. I mean, that sounds like a really significant number.
9: Yeah, I mean, it is. And in fact, I think it's the sort of actual prevalence is likely to be higher because CTE can only be diagnosed at death. And so it's really only definitively been found in folks whose brains were donated to scientists or who asked for that kind of autopsy. And so these researchers at Mass General Brigham, who put out this study this week, essentially they took a look at every brain that's been donated to this bank of samples that's held at Boston University. Then they compared that to a list of every football player who had appeared in at least one NFL game since 1949. And they sort of narrowed the range down to those who had died between those years that we just heard, 2016 and 2021. And so that 25% number, that quarter, is the percentage of players who had been definitively diagnosed by these researchers with CTE. And so the true number they suggested would be higher because there are some people with a CTE diagnosis outside of that brain bank, for example, and then also just plenty of suspected cases that weren't ever autopsied in this way.
2: Are there questions that the study does not answer?
9: Oh, many. Yeah, for sure. I mean, for one, I think it just doesn't put a hard number right on this prevalence, that 25%. That's the minimum. Yes. And then actually at the sort of high end of the range, the extreme high end, they suggest that 98% could be the maximum. But that's obviously an extreme estimate because, you know, we know it's not a guarantee that professional football players will develop CTE because there are samples in the brain bank that were definitively cleared of it. And so the reality obviously is somewhere in the middle of that range. I think the other important thing to point out is that the average age of the brain donor cohort was 66 years old at death, meaning their professional football careers took place decades ago. The NFL, as you know, Michelle, and the sport of football in general has made a lot of changes since then. Helmets, for example, have gotten a lot more sophisticated in terms of protecting your brain. Dangerous tackles have been banned, which is not to say that this problem has gone away. Football involves a lot of hits, but that 25% plus number might not be true of players today. We just don't know.
2: Does this have implications for current and more recent NFL players?
9: Yeah, I mean, the researchers I spoke to, both involved with the study and not, really care about living players. And these headlines about CTE can be really scary for them because, obviously, this is a disease that is associated with some scary symptoms. And so here's Rachel Grashow. She is a neuroepidemiologist who helps run the Harvard Football Players Health Study. She was not involved in this new week's research, but here's how she put it.
10: So our concern is that the public and kitchen table conversations around CTE are creating hopelessness in living former NFL players. And this hopelessness may discourage them from reaching out to their doctors and getting treated for conditions like sleep apnea that are causing worrisome symptoms.
9: The research here basically is just quite fuzzy on what symptoms are actually directly caused by CTE versus other conditions. And so players shouldn't hesitate to seek medical care. Don't assume it's CTE. The NFL Players Association emailed players yesterday about this. You know, they said CTE might be significantly more common among players than they previously understood. The PA and the league itself both support research, but clearly this is a big deal and will be plenty talked about as we head into the season kicking off soon.
2: That is NPR's Becky Sullivan. Becky, thank you.
9: You're welcome.
0: Dr. Tina Shetty has been listening with us. She is a neurologist, author of the upcoming book, Healing the Brain, and she is here to help us understand what the findings mean for young people. Good morning.
11: Good morning.
0: The lead author of this study says that brain damage begins far before the NFL. How early?
11: The concern is really with the subconcussive blows, the ones that athletes don't necessarily go to a doctor or a neurologist with. They're not ever even seeing a physician for this because they don't even realize that it's dangerous. And the other concern is the cumulative effect of many of these subconcussive blows as the brain is developing. As the study pointed out, a lot of these hits probably happen in youth in contact sports and may or may not actually develop into concussions. And that is something that we as physicians and coaches are not able to monitor because they don't fully understand the dangers of those blows.
0: I just want to understand what you're telling me. You're telling me if I'm watching a football game or even a football practice and I say, man, that was a hard hit, and the player got up after the hit and walked away, that nevertheless was a dangerous incident.
11: We don't know that yet, and that's exactly the concern.
0: Okay, and you said something about repetition as well. I'd like to know how important that is. I mean, are one or two hard hits in youth not such a big deal, but the real problem is 10 years or 20 years of it?
11: Not necessarily. Every hit may or may not result in a concussion, which is a constellation of neurological symptoms chronologically following a blow to the head or the neck. So it's much easier to have a concussion than one realizes. It's also much easier to not even realize you have a concussion or really be in denial about it. And this is why awareness of concussion is one of the most important lessons from this study.
0: I hear your caution here. It sounds to me like you know you have a problem, but it is hard to get your hands around the exact scope of it or exactly what the danger is in any given hit.
11: Exactly.
0: Wow. I know that high schools have struggled with this. Sometimes they get a lot more careful. Sometimes they get a little less careful and say, listen, we got to play the game. How do you think high schools are doing with this issue?
11: High schools are improving a great deal. I think it's very different to how it was 20 years ago. And there are high school trainers and coaches, depending on the school and their resources, who are there on the field to look out for these injuries. Having said that, the ultimate danger is that only the person who's experiencing it can really speak up. So it's very important for others around them to be aware of the injury, to be cognizant, and to be educating youth, especially those who are participating in contact sports, of the risks of these injuries and the long-term consequences, which many people are not aware of.
0: I was in a meeting yesterday and a parent said I'd never want my kids to play football. If someone came to you asking for your recommendation, should I play football, what would you tell them?
11: I discuss this question very often, and it really is a very personal risk versus benefit ratio often. If the person is not someone who's had multiple concussions that took a long time to recover from, and if those concussions were not also close together. So it's really a discussion of the importance of contact sports in their life, as well as their potential personal risk of developing a neurological illness. So some people are perhaps maybe genetically more vulnerable, or they may be more vulnerable because of other medical risk factors, whether it be a history of multiple concussions or migraines or other brain problem.
0: Dr. Tina Shetty, a neurologist, author of Healing the Brain, thank you so much.
11: Thank you so much.

0: 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I'm Steve Inskeep.
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0: Good morning. Dolly Parton was more than a country star and more than a musician. We hear from Jad Abumrad, who did a deep dive into Parton's career and interviewed her a dozen times. It's Morning Edition from NPR News. The United States is planning to revoke almost 200,000 tourist and business visas for people who later claimed asylum. I'm Steve Inskeep.
1: And I'm Michelle Martin. The State Department spokesman explains why that's a priority for the administration. Also, in a new Looney Tunes movie, Wile E. Coyote sues Acme, the company making all the faulty gadgets he uses, an underdog taking on a big corporation. Star Will Forte says that's the story of how the movie got made. It is Wednesday, August 26th. On this day in 1939, a pro baseball game was televised for the first time. News is next.
5: Live from NPR News in Washington, I'm Windsor Johnston. Canada is retaliating against President Trump's latest tariffs with new duties on nearly $20 billion worth of American imports. The measures are set to take effect in 2 weeks as the trade dispute between the longtime allies deepens. NPR Stephen Bisaha reports the bigger economic risk comes if both countries start targeting more important exports.
6: $20 billion won't have a huge impact on the U.S. economy. Canada will feel a little more because their economy is a little smaller. And again, they're not really hitting the pain points yet with goods they're targeting. But if the trade war ratchets up and brings in other goods like American cars or Canadian oil, that could have a bigger effect. But for businesses who've been dealing with a year and a half of tariff ups and downs now, this is still a lot of uncertainty.
5: NPR Stephen Bisaha reporting. A candidate backed by President Trump won the Republican runoff in Oklahoma on Tuesday, with voters choosing their nominee for governor in a tight race. Grayson Wheeler with member station KOSU reports the contest now moves to November, with Democrats looking to win back the office for the first time since 2011.
7: As the counts flowed in, former state senator Mike Mazie and current Oklahoma Attorney General Gintner Drummond were never more than a few points apart. The difference came down to around 2,000 votes. In the end, Mazie won, according to a race call by the Associated Press.
8: And thanks, of course, to President Donald J. Trump for helping us across the finish line.
7: Mazie pulled an endorsement from Trump ahead of the June primary, bolstering him in a crowded field. Drummond has drawn the president's ire, most recently for trying to halt construction on a controversial Trump-backed aluminum smelter. Mazie will face Democrat Cindy Munson and three independent candidates in November. For NPR News, I'm Grayson Wheeler in Oklahoma City.
5: The head of Instagram took the stand on Monday in a federal trial pitting four states against Meta. Rachel Miro from member station KQED reports the company is accused of designing Facebook and Instagram to hook children and then lied about it.
9: CEO Adam Mosseri spent his first hour on the stand answering for internal chats in which Instagram safety staff discussed scrubbing presentations before executives saw them. One chat cited litigation risk for Mosseri specifically. Asked whether lawyers review documents before they reach him, Mosseri said he wouldn't be surprised. Quote, a lot of people see documents before they come to me. And he also said he's never asked anyone to bring him less IRS information. This is the first of thousands of lawsuits in this litigation to go to trial. Four states claim Meta collected data from children under 13 and lied about how safe its products are for kids. For NPR News, I'm Rachel Miro in Oakland.
5: This is NPR. Health officials in Pennsylvania say two residents in Lancaster County have died after being infected with measles. Neither were vaccinated. Vaccination rates have fallen below the roughly 95% level needed to prevent outbreaks in the U.S., while vaccine exemptions among kids have reached a record high. According to the CDC, during the 2025-26 school year, vaccination coverage among children in kindergarten in the U.S. decreased for all reported vaccines from the year before. Three people died from measles in the U.S. last year. A federal judge has found the U.S. Postal Service violated a court order blocking it from carrying out President Trump's order to restrict mail-in voting for the midterm elections. As NPR's Hansi Lo Wang reports, the fight is not over.
10: The Supreme Court handed President Trump a temporary win this week by pausing one of the rulings blocking the U.S. Postal Service from carrying out his directives in about half of the states. But the High Court did not pause a nationwide block on work by USPS. Now, a federal judge in Boston has found that USPS violated that block by releasing last week a finalized plan for delivering mail-in ballots only to people on voter lists that the states would have to turn over to the mailing agency. We should note USPS is financial supporter of NPR. This legal fight is now heading towards what may end up being its final phase. Voting rights and Democratic groups are making requests for new court orders that block the Postal Service's finalized plan. And with the start of mail-in voting for the midterm elections weeks away, there may not be time for Trump's order to be fully carried out. Anzi Le Wong, NPR News.
5: I'm Windsor Johnston, NPR News in Washington.
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19: And I'm Michelle Martin. Good morning. There are so many aspects of Dolly Parton's life to celebrate and mourn today. Her talents as a singer, songwriter, and musician, her philanthropy, her career as a businesswoman, theme park owner... She died yesterday in Nashville at the age of 80. According to a statement from a representative, she had recently been diagnosed with cancer. She drew on her own life for some of her most popular songs, like Jolene, which was inspired by a bank teller who seemed to have a crush on her husband. Jolene.

Many of her songs grew out of her life. The singer Porter Wagoner helped Dolly Parton get her start as a young singer on his hit TV show, and she later wrote the song I Will Always Love You about deciding to move on from that partnership.

0: Dolly Parton spoke with NPR News many times over the years about her life, and here she is on Morning Edition in 2002 discussing her earliest days.
1: Back then, a lot of people were poor and you didn't think about it. We made it. We barely made it, but we did make it. And, you know, we had a lot of stuff that money can't buy anyhow, as I often talk about, like things like love and kindness and understanding. And we had music. My mother's people were very musical. So that really got us through a lot of hard times.
2: At her high school graduation in 1964, her classmates all started talking about their plans for the future. Medical school, getting married.
1: And I just said, well, I'm going to Nashville to become a star. And people laughed. It just froze me because I was so embarrassed. I thought, well, you know, what's funny about that? You know, and it was like, I just remembered it hurt me so bad.
0: I guess they must have been embarrassed later because she did go to Nashville. Parton says she got lucky and eventually got a songwriting contract and then started recording her own music.

0: Just heard Coat of Many Colors, I Will Always Love You, so many other enduring songs, but she really fashioned a career that transcended country music without leaving her countryness behind and had huge mainstream pop hits. She was inducted into the Rock and Roll Hall of Fame and ventured into Hollywood stardom as a magnetic actor with great comedic instincts. But ultimately, her fame was so expansive, you know, her appeal was so universal that she just became a ubiquitous American icon and an embodiment of both authenticity and artifice of staying true to her roots and making good on her ambitions on this grand scale. So Dolly was really like a prism who reflected all of these different facets to what each and every person saw in her, all of these different qualities.
1: So where did the Dolly story begin?
0: Really in East Tennessee, in the Smoky Mountains, well outside of Sevierville, kind of a remote spot. Picture 12 kids in a rustic cabin, a family that subsisted on what they could farm and their resourcefulness. And at the same time, she was there nurturing her dreams of performing and writing songs, appearing on local radio. And as soon as she got out of high school, she headed to Nashville, tried to establish herself, not just as a singer, but as a songwriter too, which was hard for women to do in the 60s. And her songs really began to hit when she found a way to draw stories and lessons and characters and scenes from those humble Appalachian roots. And Coat of Many Colors is a fantastic example. My

0: I take your point that Dolly's sort of her fame and her what she meant to people really transcended genre. But what did she mean to country music specifically over the course of her very long career?
1: Well, she fleshed out the template for not only country crossing over to pop without losing its identity, but for a country person persona thriving in Hollywood. I mean, she kept her Appalachian roots so colorfully front and center and dressed them up with her love of glitz and glam and her clever self-awareness. But beyond that, I mean, she really made country music feel expansive enough to have global appeal and all-encompassing enough so that it could connect with traditionalists as well as people who feel like they have been shut out and marginalized. You know, she made it feel like it excludes no one, like it makes room for people who love slick pop songs and people who love the most down-home, close-to-the-roots version of country music, and that it tells stories of coming from humble rural origins and taking pride in that and dreaming big, that really people all over the globe can see themselves in these songs that she wrote.
0: That is Julie Hyatt of WPLN and Nashville. Julie, thank you so much.
1: You are so welcome.
2: Our next guest is Jad Abumrad, who got to know Dolly Parton while making the podcast Dolly Parton's America. Jad, good morning.
3: Good morning, Steve.
2: Podcast is amazing for people who did not catch it. I mean, I listened to it years ago, and some of the episodes are still in my head, so congratulations on that. I'd still recommend it to people. But tell me, I know you got to interview her numerous times for that. What was Dolly Parton like to meet when you're in the room with her?
3: She was funny, a million jokes, just otherworldly charisma. I remember her laugh, all the bracelets she would have on that would jingle, that she would sometimes use to create a beat and break into song in the middle of a question. Hmm. She was one of those people that kind of glowed from the inside, as you see on TV, but also in real life, and yet was utterly herself. It's a strange blend that she was able to pull off in every moment.
2: Your podcast outlines her career rise. You have to work around some delicate mysteries like her relationship with Porter Wagoner, this big star who gave her a break, but then she outshone him later on. Do you feel you understand why this person rose so far from such humble beginnings as opposed to somebody else who would not have?
3: I mean, talent is clearly most of the answer. I think there is a particular window in time when

0: country music went from being a regional phenomenon in the South to becoming a global phenomenon. And she was there at that moment. You know, she has a very particular alchemy in terms of just what she's able to capture about Tennessee and Nashville. She's the songwriter of people who have been displaced and have left home. Hmm. I mean, it's why she's huge in West Africa, for example, places where you've seen rapid urbanization. I think her songs really break through. They speak to the loss that people have felt.
1: You mean if I went to Lagos or someplace, I might hear Dolly Parton on the streets?
0: I mean, if you went to Zimbabwe, you could be in a stadium full of people listening to a Dolly Parton cover band.
1: That's amazing. What was she like as a business person selling her brand?
0: I don't know that anyone has made more of their story than Dolly Parton. Like, she has used that story to create hotels, truck stops most recently, a museum, a Broadway show, several best-selling novels. It's just, it goes on and on and on. And she does it in a way that, again, it never feels crass, although it is absolutely commercialism, but somehow still feels authentic. It's hard to be able to sort of put your finger on why it's always felt that way. But
1: I'm thinking of an analogy here about the way that she talked about her own looks and her physique. Like, everything here is fake. Everything here has been updated and changed in different ways, and yet somehow she still seemed genuine.
0: Yeah, she sort of owns the artifice in a way that feels utterly authentic.
1: How do you think she stayed in touch with ordinary people as she became more and more extraordinary in her life?
0: After spending so much time with her as a journalist, I had a chance to sort of see her in social situations. And it's extraordinary what happens when Dolly Parton walks into the room. I mean, I remember my dad, who is really a close friend of hers, which is
1: right.
0: The only reason I had access.
1: Exactly.
0: The three of us went to a concert, and I got to see the effect that Dolly Parton has on a small group of people. And it's extraordinary. Like, she changes rooms so profoundly that having connections with ordinary people became almost impossible.
1: I love listening to you, Jad, because you acknowledge after all this time of studying this person, there's a little bit of mystery there. Thank you very much. Really appreciate it.
0: Absolutely. Thank you, Steve.
1: Jad Abumrad is a professor at Vanderbilt University, creator of Radiolab, and of the podcast Dolly Parton's America.

0: This is NPR News.
1: Good morning. It's 6:19. I'm KPCW's Grace Dorfler with your local news headlines. Winter sports school seniors jumped into the Utah Olympic Park training pool for the last time as a class Monday. KPCW's Christine Weller reports they reminisced about their time together.
2: The Winter Sports School class of 2026 jumped into the Utah Olympic Park's training pool Monday morning, decked out in their Navy caps and gowns. Tyler Cruikshank said he and many of his classmates train at the 750,000-gallon Olympic freestyle pool in the summer to practice aerial tricks. The jump was a last hurrah before the pool is drained for renovations later this week.
3: This is kind of where we've built a lot of our lives and where we built a lot of ourselves. So jumping off here one final time before the pool closes kind of just represents the end of our time here.
2: Cruikshank's mom, Catherine McClemens, helped organize the senior splash. She said the UOP pool has become a second home to many students and parents. Many of the students reflected on their high school years during the event. Caroline Pfaff said the school's April to November schedule helped her set and focus on goals. She's planning to continue skiing at college.
4: It gave me like the opportunity to like pour all of my attention into academics during the summer and then all of my attention into sports during the winter. It just added to me becoming more of a balanced person.
2: The 26 tight-knit seniors graduate November 20th. Christine Weller, KPCW News.
1: A rock fall at Zion National Park and flash flooding at Bryce Canyon National Park closed access to some popular tourist destinations Monday. The rock fall at Zion blocked access to the shuttle stop for the Narrows hike until Tuesday afternoon. At nearby Bryce Canyon, nearly a dozen hikers were stranded in flash floods Monday. Two went to the hospital for hypothermia. Next up is NPR's Morning Edition.
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6: I'm Michelle Martin.
7: And I'm A. Martinez. Poor Wile E. Coyote cannot catch a break.
8: Meep, meep.
7: Just when it looked like he was finally going to catch the Roadrunner, his Acme rocket-powered roller skates exploded. Then there was a time his Acme catapult defied the laws of physics, sending a giant boulder backward instead of forward. Foiled again, but Wile E. Coyote finally gets even when he lawyers up to sue Acme for defective product. Now that is the premise of a new movie called Coyote vs. Acme. It's a live-action take on the classic Roadrunner cartoons with cameos from your favorite Looney Tunes characters, and it stars Will Forte as the Coyote's attorney.
9: Have you ever pulled the ripcord of your parachute and only a bunch of silverware comes out? It's not your fault.
7: Will Forte joins us now. Will, really, this feels like a buddy comedy about two lovable losers. I hate to call you a loser there. It's your character. I'm not calling you a loser, but it's Wile E. Coyote and your character, Kevin Avery. So tell us about Kevin Avery.
10: I'm used to that characterization. Kevin Avery is a down-on-his-luck attorney. He's kind of given up. He likes to settle all of his cases. He's not up for the fight. Then he is approached by Wile E. Coyote, who wants to take on the Acme Corporation. So it really is all about the little guy taking on the major corporation. It's a real David versus Goliath story. And it, for people who don't know, this is in the Who Framed Roger Rabbit vein, where it's live action and it's all these animated things who are colliding with the live action world.
11: Excuse me, Your Honor. My client would like me to show you this defective Acme rocket skate. And as you can see, there's a faulty on switch. Nothing.
7: We've seen Acme's products fail the Coyote over and over again for decades, and I never thought to think, well, why doesn't he complain about it?
10: Exactly. He is the strong, silent type. I didn't know this until I was doing an interview the other day with the director, and at some point they were toying with the idea of actually having the Coyote speak, which would have, and they very wisely said, like, oh, this feels weird.
7: Thank God. We should
10: have him just carry signs and present signs the way he does in the old cartoons. And it's so interesting how emotional I could get over this character that hasn't said a word the entire movie.
11: My client has a long history with Acme. You've been using their products for decades.
6: Why is that? If they're so dangerous.
11: Well, he doesn't have a choice, really. Acme has a monopoly over all the tools required for Mr. Coyote's work.
6: His work?
11: Pursuant to Sylvester V. Gonzalez, chase by predator is a legal occupation under the law. Now, he may not get a salary, but he works.
10: You really feel for this character who has historically been the bad guy. He's basically trying to murder this bird and eat it. And the only crime that this roadrunner has done is had delicious meat. But like at the end of this movie, you feel for Wiley and you're on his side. But seeing this movie gives a little context to their relationship.
7: Now, the story of how this movie finally made it to the screen is almost as interesting as the movie itself. So Coyote vs. Acme was filmed in 2022, scheduled to hit theaters 2023. Warner Brothers moved it to make way for Barbie. Then the studio shelved Coyote vs. Acme to claim a $30 million tax write-off. They did that to a couple other movies too, including Batgirl. But you kept banging the drum to get it released. How does that process work? Because I think that kind of shocked a lot of people that a studio would make a movie completely done and then think about not putting it out on the screen.
10: Yeah, well, they made it. It was completely done. It was testing really well.
7: Yeah,
10: it just made no sense to us. We got this news that they were going to shelve it, and I just thought, I guess it's not very good. Because why would you do that to a movie that's good? And I was so proud of it, and that made it all the more confusing and frustrating. And that turned into a lot of anger over the next couple months. And finally, I just had to let it go. And then out of nowhere, Catch Up Entertainment came and saved it. I was so surprised. I just thought Warner Brothers would never sell it to anybody.
7: Did you ever find out, like, why the studio was willing to shelve it, what they didn't like about it? I mean, did you ever get any answers?
10: No, nothing. You just hear the decision and everyone's pointing the finger at everybody else. Oh, I liked it, but this person wasn't sure. Oh, no, I liked it, but no, it's this person. So you read this script, you put it into production, you put all this money into it. Any movie is going to be a crapshoot. Why are you not taking a chance on one that's testing really well? I don't know. It didn't make sense, but I don't know.
7: So, I mean, Warner Brothers is part of this big merger deal with Paramount and Discovery. It's on hold pending an antitrust trial. How does your experience with this movie, Coyote vs. Acme, maybe color your view of this big merger?
10: The landscape of Hollywood is shifting every day. When I hear that, I go, oh, okay, I hope they go kick out all the people from Warner Brothers who made this decision. But, you know, definitely from a creative standpoint, I don't think it's great to be having, you know, this level of consolidation. You know, obviously, yeah. I'm most interested in a system that allows, like, fun, unique voices to come out. I mean, it's so funny because the whole movie is about this underdog fighting a big corporation. And then the whole backstory of what's happened to the movie is the same thing. It's like this little underdog trying to fight this big corporation. So it's been an interesting ride and just so thankful that people are going to get to see it.
7: That's Will Forte. His new film is Coyote vs. Acme. August 28th is the release. Will, thank you very much for checking in with us.
10: Thank you. Good to talk to you.

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5: Live from NPR News in Washington, I'm Dave Mattingly. It's unclear why CIA Director John Ratcliffe was in Russia's capital this week. NPR's Charles Maines in Moscow says the CIA isn't commenting.
6: In brief comments to the Washington Post, Kremlin spokesman Dmitry Peskov said Ratcliffe's trip to Russia involved contacts between security services, later telling Russian state media that President Vladimir Putin did not meet with the CIA director. The press was tipped off to Ratcliffe's arrival after flight radar trackers showed a U.S. military transport plane that arrived at Moscow's Vnukovo Airport Tuesday morning. The aircraft departed Moscow later that afternoon. Media speculation has since swirled, with reports suggesting Ratcliffe had come to deliver a message on anything from Russia's war in Ukraine to the U.S. conflict with Iran or negotiate the release of American prisoners in Russia. The CIA declined comment when approached by NPR. Charles Maines, NPR News, Moscow.
5: Dan J. Sullivan will be one of the candidates listed on Alaska's November ballot for the U.S. Senate. The retired teacher has advanced from the state's open primary. His name will appear alongside former Democratic Congresswoman Mary Peltola and the incumbent Republican senator with the same name, Dan Sullivan. Republicans have criticized the candidacy of Dan J. Sullivan, saying it's an attempt to confuse voters. This is NPR News. Senator Darlene Graham is the winner of South Carolina's Republican Senate primary runoff. She defeated GOP Congressman Ralph Norman and will be the party's nominee in the November election. Graham was appointed to the Senate by the state's governor after the death of her brother, four-term Senator Lindsey Graham. People across the U.S. and around the world are remembering Dolly Parton. The country music icon died yesterday at the age of 80 following a brief battle with cancer. Reporter Katie Myers spoke to some of Parton's fans in her hometown of Sevierville, Tennessee.
7: As soon as he heard the news, Tom Akin came to pay his respects at the Dolly Parton statue in the town square. For Akin, who is a Sevierville resident, her legacy is also about the way she always gave back to this rural community.
8: Coming down here and seeing everybody else and the sadness is not what you usually see here at the Dolly Parton statue. Everybody's usually very excited, so it's going to hit this town hard.
7: Dolly funded a women's health wing of the hospital where Akin's wife works. He says without it, women would have to drive 30 minutes for mammograms and reproductive care. After he lays a bouquet of roses down, Akin watches as the community gathers here in the town square and the tears begin to fall. For NPR News, I'm Katie Myers in Sevierville, Tennessee.
5: Dow futures are up 37 points. I'm Dave Mattingly in Washington.
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10: 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Coming up next hour, we'll have local news. And then at 8, it's the KPCW Local News Hour with updated weather, where you can hear the latest from Summit and Wasatch County newsmakers. 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
12: It's Morning Edition from NPR News. I'm Steve Inskeep.
13: And I'm Michelle Martin. Good morning. The Trump administration is preparing to revoke up to 200,000 immigration visas.
12: If the United States really revoked that many, it would be the largest revocation effort in U.S. history. Immigration attorneys are questioning how much it would really affect immigrants.
13: NPR immigration correspondent Sergio Martinez-Beltran is here now to talk more about this. Good morning, Sergio.
14: Good morning, Michelle.
13: So why does the government want to revoke so many visas?
14: The Trump administration says they are tackling immigration fraud, and the State Department is working with the Department of Homeland Security to identify and revoke the visas of immigrants who came to the U.S. for tourism and business and later claimed asylum. Tom Pigott, a spokesperson for the State Department, says getting a visa to later seek asylum is fraud. And that's because people applying for a tourist visa have to say why they're coming to the U.S. And the government is arguing that if the person did not tell the immigration officer they were planning on claiming asylum, they have essentially lied. And that's enough to revoke a visa.
13: Do we have a sense of how many people will be affected?
14: You know, Pigott says the 200,000 revocations will not happen in one fell swoop, but on a rolling basis. Still, Michelle, for many immigration attorneys, this latest move is performative. Here's what California-based attorney Nicolette Glazer told me.
15: This is a completely empty effort. It doesn't have any consequences. The way I understand the law and the way the law has been applied since at least I started practicing, which was about 25 years ago, this revocation of a visa has zero relevance for anything that can happen on this side of the entry, meaning with respect to status, any applications for relief or anything like that.
14: If an immigrant overstays their short-term visa, they are already breaking the law. So this new policy is just revoking visas that are already invalid.
13: So Sergio, circling back to something the administration has said regarding fraud, is it true that fraud is rampant in immigration?
14: So fraud does happen in the immigration system. People sometimes misrepresent material facts to get a benefit or a status they would not be eligible for otherwise. And there's this narrative out there that people apply for asylum to buy time and be able to eventually adjust their status. But even a report from the Government Accountability Office from 2015 shows that termination of asylum cases due to fraud are extremely rare. The State Department, though, has been using the specific case of Beto Coral. He's a Colombian national who came to the U.S. in 2015, and a few months before his stay was set to expire, he applied for asylum.
13: But that suggests that people's status could change while they're here, couldn't it? I mean, that circumstances could lead them to become targeted in such a way that would lead them to apply for asylum. But having said that, could this policy change lead to more people being arrested?
14: Yeah, presumably. For the last year and a half, the Trump administration has been trying to arrest, detain, and deport as many immigrants as possible, even when they are legally present in the U.S. or in the process of adjusting their status. Last month, Michelle, the Trump administration arrested nearly 50,000 immigrants. That's a monthly record in the second Trump term, according to an analysis by the Associated Press of arrest data. Many of these arrests have happened through partnerships between ICE and local law enforcement agencies across the country, which is a low-profile strategy that has proven to be very effective.
13: That is NPR's Sergio Martinez-Beltran. Sergio, thank you.
14: You're welcome.
12: Let's talk about this some more now with Tommy Pigott, who is the State Department spokesman. Welcome back to the program.
16: Thanks for having me on.
12: Would you give me an idea of what it is that the government is trying to accomplish with this move?
16: The primary objective here is to cut down on fraud, to make sure that when people indicate something to us when they apply for a visa, that when they're here, they abide by the terms of that visa. One of the things that was just described was saying, if someone's applying for a tourist or business visa, that itself is temporary by its nature. It's given under the expectation and the clear expectation that someone returns home. So if they come to the United States and present something different, apply for a permanent status, that indicates a misrepresentation to the consular officer that was made, and therefore could be grounds for looking at that and saying, is a revocation appropriate of that visa?
12: I could definitely imagine somebody planning in advance to get a tourist visa and then apply for asylum later. But we can also imagine in a fast-changing world that someone came to the United States and then needed to apply for asylum. Are you going to presume that people committed fraud if this pattern comes up at all?
16: Well, look, asylum cases will still be adjudicated. That's something that happens through DHS. But fundamentally, once again, if someone indicates a desire to stay permanently in the United States, then that visa, which is given on the express condition that someone's going to be returning home after a certain period of time, is no longer applicable.
12: As you know, many non-citizens here, such as some of these visa holders, I would presume, are connected to U.S. citizens. The asylum seeker is their brother or their cousin or, in some cases, even their employee, someone close to them. What do you say to American citizens who may feel their lives are disrupted by this move?
16: Well, again, fundamentally, this is meant to ensure that if someone is here on a short-term visa but indicates a desire to stay permanently, then that short-term visa no longer reflects actually what their desire is here. It is important to point out, and this is something the Deputy Secretary has spoken to, that we do see a large number of frivolous asylum claims. Part of what we want to do here is make sure we have a system in place that is able to properly go through both asylum claims, properly give people visas that actually apply to their circumstances. I think that's a common sense approach. Let's just make sure we actually have an appropriate understanding of who's actually in this country.
12: Many people voted for President Trump on immigration issues, and what they wanted was for serious criminals to be removed from the country. And some people expressed concern that the immigration sweep has gone far beyond that. What would you say to people who might look at this and think this is just another way of going after somebody who has a technical paperwork problem?
16: I think the way that you ensure that you have a system that both works but also has a secure border, both at the southwest border but also who we're allowing legally, is to have consistency, is to make sure that laws are enforced fairly, enforced across the board. And that's what we're doing. I would also note that much of what we're doing from visas has to do with revoking visas from people with criminal activity, including DUIs, assaults, and thefts. So, of course, we're going after those that are breaking the law, undermining our national security. But importantly, to have a system that functions, we need systems that make sense, and we need to cut down on fraud and abuse. And that's exactly what we're committed to do.
12: Is part of the larger goal here to tell the world or potential asylum seekers, listen, we're just not open, we're not available to you?
16: Part of the goal here is certainly to say, if you are intending on misrepresenting yourself to the United States, there will be consequences. So that is certainly part of the goal.
12: But do I understand the larger picture here? The United States is also pausing asylum interviews, limiting the kinds of refugees that would be welcome in the United States, in some cases saying only people from South Africa would be welcome, that sort of thing.
16: Look, when it comes to each one of these different statuses, we did see under the previous administration what was, in our view, an abuse of many of these legal pathways. And part of what we have to have here is a reevaluation. That is true. Making sure that we're bringing to an end the era of mass migration, which we view as not helping the United States, not helping people, but actually helping to facilitate a lot of the insidious actors that work to profit off of mass migration. So we're going to make sure that we have policies in place that bring the era of mass migration to an end. And that includes, in our view, certain pathways that were quote unquote legal pathways, but that we viewed were abused by the previous administration. And we view are bringing back more into line what they were meant to do historically, meant to do in law, meant to do in practice.
12: Tommy Pigott is the State Department spokesman. Thanks for your time.
16: Thanks for having me on.
12: This is NPR News.
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18: 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Coming up on the local news hour with Grace Dorfler at 8 o'clock, Wasatch County Councilmember Eric Rowland discusses preliminary municipalities. Then National Parks Foundation Vice President of Government Relations Paul Cowson celebrates the 110th birthday of the National Park Service and the preservation of nature for all. And MTech Vice President Joseph Demma shares more about the Heber Valley campus grand opening this Friday. After that, stay tuned for The Mountain Life. That's Wednesdays at 9 o'clock. This month's Resilient Youth episode features Randy Joe Greenberg, who reveals how simple yoga and mindfulness practices give young people powerful tools for managing stress and building resilience. Then Dr. Claudia Kim takes a closer look at what summer does to our skin, why dark spots and fine lines become more noticeable after months of sun exposure, and what's actually happening beneath the surface. That's on The Mountain Life at 9, after the local news hour at 8, coming up on KPCW.
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13: Good morning, I'm Michelle Martin. Almost 1,800 people in Japan helped move a castle this week. Hirosaki Castle was moved to repair some earthquake damage, and now it needs to be put back. Japanese officials are using a method called hikiya, in which a structure is moved without being dismantled. Teams alternated pulling on ropes to inch the 360-ton building toward its original location. They got about 6 feet closer this weekend. How many people can say they played tug-of-war with a castle and won? It's Morning Edition.
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12: It's Morning Edition from NPR News. I'm Steve Inskeep.
13: And I'm Michelle Martin. Hollywood blockbusters have been busting a lot of blocks this summer. So have movie theaters bounced back from the pandemic? We asked NPR film critic Bob Mondello.
20: With Spider-Man Brand New Day for superhero fans.
21: You sure you want to do this, Scorpion?
20: Michael for the music crowd. Odyssey for folks who like epics, Devil Wears Prada 2 for fashionistas, Toy Story 5 for kids.
22: We're going to need backup.
20: Hollywood seemed to have something for everyone this summer, even a couple of unexpected thrillers from YouTube creators. The low-budget horror flicks Backrooms and Obsession together added almost $500 million to the North American box office pot, all of which has theater owners cheering and Hollywood trade papers buzzing about what's shaping up to be a $4.5 billion summer, easily topping the Barbenheimer summer of 2023.
23: Hi, Barbie!
24: Hi, Ken!
20: This is great news for a film industry that seemed to lose its way when the pandemic accelerated the growth of streaming services 6 years ago. For a few months in 2020, theaters shut down entirely, and movie patrons, having been trained to find entertainment options at home, had to be wooed back to cinemas by the likes of Vin Diesel touting his latest Fast and Furious epic.
25: The movies. There's nothing like that moment when the lights go down. The projector ignites. And we believe.
20: It took a while, but in dollar terms, the industry has now recovered. Five of this year's films have each earned more than $1 billion worldwide, more than in any year since the start of the pandemic. And that's before the coming Christmas bonanza that fans are calling Dunes Day, when rival blockbusters Dune Part 3 and Avengers Doomsday both open on December 18. They're expected to cap the best year American theaters will have had since $10 billion years were commonplace before 2019.
26: Avengers! Assemble.
20: But there are differences this year. Cineplexes are crowded, partly because the pandemic left the industry with fewer of them. According to the research firm Omdia, there were about 44,000 movie screens in North America before the pandemic. By the end of last year, more than 7,000 of those screens had permanently closed. And those recovering box office numbers mask another issue. Dollars are up, but attendance, though it's climbing back, is still down. S&P Global, which tracks corporate data, reports that through mid-August, of this year, cinemas sold fewer tickets, a quarter of a billion fewer, than in the year before the pandemic, a drop that would be catastrophic if prices hadn't risen. 7 years ago, the average movie ticket cost a little over $9. Today, audience fondness for premium formats like IMAX has pushed the average adult ticket price above $13. So fewer patrons, but bigger event films like The Odyssey. And there's one other difference. In 2019, Hollywood had about 400 movies in release during the summer. This year, it will barely get to 300. So on average, each individual film is doing better, but there aren't as many choices for folks who've had a good time and want to come back.
0: Now in Minion Vision.
20: The audiences that multiplex theaters were designed to capture. So what Hollywood is looking at as it ends its most successful summer in years is more dollars, but fewer screens, fewer patrons, and fewer movies. Not really what the Devil Wears Prada crowd might call a great look.
1: Oh, that's not what you're wearing to the dinner. That's all.
20: The film industry will need to grapple with whether its current business model is sustainable, but this summer it has led to a slew of box office records, including when Spider-Man first joined The Odyssey in theaters, the highest take for a single weekend in Hollywood history. I'm Bob Mandela.
13: It's Morning Edition from NPR News. I'm Michelle Martin.
12: And I'm Steve Inske.
2: Good morning. It's 6:49. I'm KPCW's Ashton Edwards, and these are your local news headlines. The Park City Planning Commission's third public hearing for the five-acre Bonanza Park proposal is Wednesday. KPCW's Christine Weller reports the developer has lowered proposed building heights.
22: Locals will get another chance to weigh in on the five-acre Bonanza Park proposal Wednesday. The Park City Planning Commission has been considering the plans since late June and has expressed concerns about building heights. Six of the seven structures planned were above the zoned 35-foot maximum and the 40-foot exception for gables. Now the developer has reduced heights for five of the three-story buildings. To be closer to the zoned maximum, the new proposal shrinks residential floor heights from 9 to 8 feet and the commercial floors from 12 to 10 feet. Instead of having 12 by 12 foot gables, the pitches were reduced to 4 by 12. The changes limit the height from the finished floor to the parapet to about 35 feet. However, parts of the 120 foot long buildings would still exceed 35 feet due to the site's slope. One building bordering Munchkin Road is proposed to remain four stories, but will have similar design adjustments to reduce its overall height. The commission will also review a comparison of parking demand for similar projects and traffic impacts. Wednesday's 5:30 p.m. meeting is in City Hall. Locals can attend in person or virtually. Park City Municipal is a financial supporter of KPCW. Christine Weller, KPCW News.
2: And Park City High School has announced former professional lacrosse player Kyle Hartzell as the new head coach for the boys' lacrosse team. Hartzell is a three-time All-Star, two-time Major League Lacrosse champion. He helped Team USA win gold at the 2010 World Lacrosse Championship. He replaces Michael Persky, who retired at the end of the season after 7 years leading the team. Next up, Marketplace Morning Report.
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26: From Marketplace in Washington, I'm Kimberly Adams. We just got the latest inflation data from the Commerce Department. The Personal Consumption Expenditures Price Index, or PCE, up 3.3% in July compared to last year. Higher prices have many consumers pulling back on discretionary spending. This week, retailer Dick's Sporting Goods said it's revising its outlook downward for the year. That includes lowering expectation for sales at its subsidiary, Foot Locker. The company blamed, quote, challenging conditions in the athletic footwear marketplace. Marketplace's Stephanie Hughes has more.
27: You've got sneakers you wear to actually be athletic in, run, lift weights, play tennis. Then there are lifestyle sneakers, those you wear to watch other people play tennis. That's the kind of shoe consumers are cutting back on right now.
28: Buying yet another color or version of a shoe that they already have in their closet is not something that they're willing to add to the basket these days.
27: Brian Eshelman is with Alex Partners. He says people stocked up on these athleisure brands during the pandemic. They even got fancy office-ready sneakers when they returned to work. And now, with footwear and pretty much everything rising in price, consumers are hitting pause.
28: There's no real kind of big picture trend that's driving people toward purchasing more of the same.
27: Instead, people are buying fewer pairs, maybe opting for a neutral pair of white sneakers that go with a lot of outfits. This is true even for high-income consumers, says Katie Thomas, who studies consumer behavior at the consulting firm Kearney.
3: No matter who you are, there eventually does hit a point where you have enough stuff, physical goods in particular.
27: This lull won't last forever. Brian Eshelman of Alex Partners says there is constantly innovation in footwear, and eventually a new kind of sneaker will come around that'll make people want to buy a few new pairs for their closet. I'm Stephanie Hughes, Marketplace.
24: 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VantageScore.com. And by Horizon 3, bringing the attacker's perspective to cybersecurity by helping organizations autonomously test, fix, and verify their defenses against AI-powered threats. Horizon3.ai.
23: The AI revolution may lead to wealth and happiness in the long run, but experts expect a lot of workplace disruption along the way. And if robots eat our jobs, robots also eat our taxes. AI doesn't fork over payroll tax, nor do out-of-work humans. And experts are warning this is a problem that needs work now. Marketplace's senior correspondent for Future Effects, David Brancaccio, reports from Akron, Ohio.
4: I'm looking at what resembles the granite cornerstone of a building, a slab that was once the cornerstone of the economy here in Akron. It feels like a prehistoric seat cushion.
5: This is how rubber arrived in Akron. It's just the raw rubber from the plantations and packaged it in South America.
4: It looks like concrete, but it is not concrete at all. It's rubbery. Dave Lieberth, president of the Akron History Center, has spent decades documenting the flowering, collapse, and now rebirth of what was once the tire capital of the earth. The high point?
5: In 1950, half of all motor vehicle tires in the world were made in Akron.
4: By 1982, the big blowout.
5: There was a two-week period in the early 80s when Firestone laid off 11,000 men and women in the Akron area.
4: The dominant employers here in Akron, names you know, Firestone, Goodrich, Goodyear, General Tire, were crushed by globalization, competition from non-union factories, and, relevant to our artificial intelligence discussion here, the coming of fresh technology. It was the steel-belted radial tire out of Europe. The factories here in Akron were customized to make the other kind, balloon-like bias-ply tires.
5: There were a lot of reasons to believe the radial tire was superior.
4: Radials could go 40,000 instead of 20,000 miles. Tires that don't get replaced as often were a hard sell to Akron tire companies, but consumers came to love them.
5: The chairman of BF Goodrich Company, John Ong, told me back in 2001 that the reason...
4: Actually, here's the archive.
6: I had lived through and been part of the radial revolution in the 70s, and I had seen the lack of imagination on the part of my own company and our competitors in facing that threat.
4: By 1982, employment in the tire industry had fallen by two-thirds from its peak. With so many solid jobs gone, incomes collapsed, and Akron tax revenues fell into the tank. Lieberth says combined with poor city leadership, the austerity lasted two decades.
5: Downtown really looked like a ghost town at one point.
4: And when we have governments that raise money by mainly taxing labor and labor falls off, new tech could create new fiscal nightmares in the AI era.
7: Two-thirds of federal revenue come from, in some sense, wages and salary. That if there's a shock to tax revenue from wages and salary, then that could be very disruptive to federal revenues.
4: That's Carter C. Price, an economist and mathematician at RAND, the research organization. He's co-author of a piece titled Federal Revenue When AI Replaces Labor. Keep in mind, we don't know when or how big AI job losses will be.
7: If AI does start disrupting the labor market, then there will be disruptions to federal revenue.
4: State and some city revenues as well. Price is among those calling for hard talk about whether our tax system needs an overhaul. Options include maybe a Euro-style value-added tax or taxing units of AI like we do gallons of gas. Or
8: force the corporations to pay their fair share
4: Nobel laureate and Columbia economist Joseph Stiglitz.
8: That would necessitate increasing the taxes on profits. And all of that will more than make up for the losses that you described.
4: A first step to anything, economists say, is tending to the national debt so the government isn't shackled as we enter an era of AI disruption. Fixing the debt in the current political environment? What a bizarre thought. In Akron, I'm David Brancaccio for Marketplace.
26: 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Find more of his reporting at Marketplace APM on YouTube and Instagram. In Washington, I'm Kimberly Adams with the Marketplace Morning Report. 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
16: Good morning. Canada is imposing its own tariffs on U.S. products, responding to President Trump. How much damage will two trading partners do to each other? We'll talk with Michigan lawmaker Debbie Dingell on Morning Edition from NPR News. We're remembering one of 12 children from a poor family in East Tennessee. I'm Michelle Martin.
17: And I'm Steve Inskeep. Dolly Parton rose to fame on the music she wrote. How did she appeal to almost everybody in a divided nation? Also, South Carolina Senator Darlene Graham has won a primary for her late brother's seat. And the head of Instagram defends the company's work protecting teens. It's Wednesday, August 26th. This day in 1856, a teenaged chemist patented the world's first synthetic dye. It was the color purple. The news is next.
18: Live from NPR News in Washington, I'm Windsor Johnston. The U.S. economy grew at an annual rate of 1.5% in the second quarter. That's down from 2.1% growth in the first 3 months of the year. The latest report from the Commerce Department says consumer spending, investment, and exports helped drive the increase. Senator Darlene Graham of South Carolina is celebrating a win in the state's Republican Senate runoff. She defeated Congressman Ralph Norman and will be the party's nominee in November. Luis Alfredo Garcia with South Carolina Public Radio reports.
19: Senator Darlene Graham defeats Congressman Ralph Norman in a special runoff election. Norman is a member of the House Freedom Caucus. Graham had the backing of President Donald Trump and several established lawmakers throughout the state, but she was criticized for her lack of political experience. She says in an election night speech that the party now needs to focus on winning in November.
29: Tonight is a great victory, but it's not the finish line. In fact, it is the starting line for an even bigger fight which lies ahead.
19: Graham will face Democratic nominee pediatrician Annie Andrews in the November general election. For NPR News, I'm Luis Alfredo Garcia in Columbia, South Carolina.
18: The trade fight between the U.S. and Canada is ramping up again after President Trump imposed steep new tariffs on Canadian goods. In return, Canada announced duties on American products, including steel, aluminum, furniture, and clothing. Arizona Senator Ruben Gallegos says the tariffs will raise prices for American consumers.
30: We're not going to be able to create new aluminum plants overnight, so we're going to end up seeing more and more costs of all the things that have and contain aluminum are going to be going into that.
18: President Trump says Canada has been taking advantage of the U.S. for decades, calling the country difficult. As students across the country head back to school, cyber criminals are targeting teachers, students, and parents. NPR's Jenna McLaughlin reports some scams are offering money or education tools, but instead collecting personal information.
0: Cybersecurity researchers from antivirus company Bitdefender are tracking back-to-school-themed scams targeting anxious families and educators getting ready for the new school year. According to the research, these particular text messaging scam campaigns are particularly prevalent in states including Florida, Texas, Georgia, and California. The cybercriminals are promising grant money, free laptops, scholarships, and financial aid, with no payment required, and none of it is real. They're even taking advantage of students' growing use of AI to try and lure them with fake premium subscriptions to tools to help them study or take notes. Hackers are taking advantage of the stress around the cost of education to steal personal information. Jen McLaughlin, NPR News.
18: This is NPR. For years, researchers have known about the link between repeated head impacts in football and the degenerative brain disease, CTE. NPR's Becky Sullivan reports a new study shows at least one in four former players who died between 2016 and 2021 had it.
1: That 25% number, that quarter, is the percentage of players who had been definitively diagnosed by these researchers with CTE. And so the true number they suggested would be higher because there are some people with a CTE diagnosis outside of that brain bank, for example, and then also just plenty of suspected cases that weren't ever autopsied in this way.
18: That's NPR's Becky Sullivan reporting. ICE has recorded nearly 50,000 arrests in July. As NPR's Vanessa Romo reports, that's the highest monthly arrest total in the agency's history.
2: The surge in arrests averages out to nearly 1,600 apprehensions a day. It tops June's record-breaking number of arrests by 15%. That's based on government data provided by ICE to the Deportation Data Project at UC Berkeley and UCLA. The project's co-director, Graham Blair, says the uptick is due to a change in tactics.
11: Clearly, they're expanding the ways that they're arresting people at airports, in ICE check-ins, at immigration courthouses.
2: Blair also notes that the latest figures include the initial wave of arrests of Haitian immigrants, whose temporary protected status was revoked in July. Last month's numbers were fueled by billions in immigration enforcement funding from Congress. Vanessa Romo, NPR News.
18: I'm Winsor Johnston, NPR News in Washington.
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13: 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Coming up on the local news hour with Grace Dorfler at 8 o'clock, Wasatch County Councilmember Eric Rowland discusses preliminary municipalities. Then National Parks Foundation Vice President of Government Relations Paul Cowson celebrates the 110th birthday of the National Park Service and the preservation of nature for all. And MTech Vice President Joseph Demma shares more about the Heber Valley campus grand opening this Friday. After that, stay tuned for The Mountain Life. That's Wednesdays at 9 o'clock. This month's Resilient Youth episode features Randy Joe Greenberg, who reveals how simple yoga and mindfulness practices give young people powerful tools for managing stress and building resilience. Then Dr. Claudia Kim takes a closer look at what summer does to our skin, why dark spots and fine lines become more noticeable after months of sun exposure, and what's actually happening beneath the surface. That's on The Mountain Life at 9 after the local news hour at 8, coming up on KPCW.
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21: It's Morning Edition from NPR News. I'm Steve Inskeep.
22: And I'm Michelle Martin. Good morning. Canada is striking back in a trade war with the United States.
21: The country plans to raise tariffs on almost $20 billion worth of U.S. products in 2 weeks. And that mirrors President Trump's latest import taxes on Canadian products brought to the United States. In a moment, we'll ask Democratic Representative Debbie Dingell of Michigan how much damage these two trading partners might do to each other. We begin with the latest news.
22: NPR's Stephen Bissaha is following all this and how this is affecting businesses on both sides of the border. Good morning, Stephen.
3: Good morning.
22: How widespread are these Canadian tariffs?
3: Yeah, it's pretty wide. I mean, there are about 700 American products on this list, some getting tariffed as much as 50%. We are talking steel and aluminum to dairy and toilet paper. Also, agricultural equipment and American motorcycles, lots of fish, even protein powders on there.
22: Okay, this actually seems like kind of a random collection of goods. So how do we know how they ended up with this list?
3: Yeah, Canada basically chose these goods so they would add up to a specific amount, close to $20 billion worth of U.S. exports into Canada each year. It is not a coincidence that this is also the value of goods the U.S. is tariffing coming out of Canada. That list stretches from hockey sticks to wine to false beard, so also pretty seemingly random collection. This is all part of a tit-for-tat back and forth after trade negotiations between the two sides fell apart on Friday. Leaders from both countries are also taking verbal shots at each other. President Trump accuses Canada of ripping off the U.S. with longstanding trade restrictions on U.S. goods like cars, planes, and cheese. Canadian Prime Minister Mark Carney, for his part, accused the U.S. of making last-minute changes in the trade talks that he said were unfair and uneconomic. And this is also a rare example of a foreign leader standing up and opposing Trump rather than trying to appease him.
22: Okay, so let's take this from both sides. What do these latest tariffs mean for the U.S.?
3: Well, $20 billion won't have a huge impact on the U.S. economy. Canada will feel it a little bit more because their economy is smaller, and these goods aren't targeting like some of the biggest exports and imports between these countries. But if the trade war ratchets up and brings in other goods like American cars and Canadian oil, that could have a much bigger effect. But, you know, for businesses who've been dealing with a year and a half of tariff ups and downs now, this is a lot of uncertainty. Like, I was talking with Mark Boker. He owns Alter Ego Comics in Lima, Ohio. And when he's ordering action figures for his store, that can require ordering them 18 months in advance.
4: If that dollar amount is going to change and what either the customer has to pay or what I'm being charged by my supplier, that makes things significantly more difficult.
3: Really impossible to plan around all these tariff changes. He's also worried about tariffs possibly hitting

0: numbers in that name, but do remember that it lets Trump put up to 50% tariffs on countries who discriminate against U.S. trade. Now, this tariff law could also face legal challenges, but don't expect the courts to act fast. So for now, we are stuck in an escalating trade war without any sign of compromise.
1: That is NPR's Stephen Bisaha. Stephen, thank you.
0: Thank you.
2: Let's hear next from Representative Debbie Dingell, who represents Michigan's 6th Congressional District, which touches Canada. Welcome back to the program.
3: It's great to be with you on this nice August morning.
2: All right. How much trade comes across the border where you are?
3: Michigan exports, just where I am, $23.2 billion to Canada, or that's what we did in 2025. We have a new bridge, which took way, Canada built it. We had an agreement that took many years to get it open, and it took far too long to get it open because of, I'm sorry, President Trump's shenanigans and Secretary of Commerce Lutnick's trying to disrupt trade. And it's impacting us. It is impacting us in Michigan. Canada's our neighbor. It is our friend. It is our partner. It is economically and important for our national security. And this war we're in right now isn't helping anyone, but it's hurting our country.
2: I'm trying to figure out the practical day-to-day effect here, though. We know that consumers generally pay the tariffs in each country. And so now each country, assuming these tariffs go into effect, people will be paying more. The U.S. put tariffs on hockey sticks, false beards, and comics. Canadians are now putting tariffs on seats, furniture, crustaceans, fish, also steel and aluminum. Is this going to matter to people?
3: It is going to matter to people. One, I just want to say that what really the irony of naming the bridge that connects us, the newest bridge, the Gordie Howe Bridge, mm-hmm. and then putting a 50% Gordie Howe was born in Canada, was one of the greatest hockey players in the United States of America, and putting a 50% tariff on hockey sticks, what kind of message is that sending? And American people are going to pay more. But I'll tell you something right now. Our hospitals in Detroit, Michigan, if our relationship continues to deteriorate, it's Canadian nurses that keep them working. When traffic on the bridge is impacted, those hospitals become in danger of closing. There's really basic relationships that matter that nobody's focusing on.
2: We've heard a lot over the last few years of tariffs about how the United States and Canada are intertwined when it comes to things like the auto industry, and there's a lot of manufacturing that goes back and forth across the border. Do you see any of these kind of random tariffs that would disrupt that?
3: Well, what we have to watch is, you know, many times an automobile, parts of it will go back and forth across the border 8 times. And Sean Fain, who has at times supported tariffs in the past, who's the president of the UAW,
2: right.
3: put out a very strong statement denouncing this yesterday. We are going to have to watch and monitor very carefully what could be the impact on the industry. I don't think that that is clear right now. And as the reporter before you and I came on discussed, everybody's watching with fear about what else is going to happen as this ratchets up. But our auto industry between the Canadians and the autos is highly, highly integrated. And Canada, by the way, treats its auto workers well. They have labor agreements like the ones that we have in the U.S., and they are not the same country as Mexico, which, quite frankly, we are treating better and not having labor standards, not having safety standards, not having environmental standards.
2: Is the damage already done in that there's been this extended uncertainty and no one can really plan if they're a business on what's going to happen next?
3: So, yes, let's just be honest. I mean, we've got to try to get back to stability, but it's not just in these Canadian tariffs. Our companies in this country need certainty. They are tired of being a ping pong ball between administrations. And I am hearing their concern, hopelessness in some cases of smaller businesses. One of our jobs in public service is to give companies certainty so they can be economically strong.
2: But they also, of course, Americans also would like to reshore jobs, as we put it. Do you see anything in this strategy that would tend to do that?
3: I think that when you're having a trade strategy, that trade with China is very different than

0: trade with Canada. You know, they really are our neighbor, our friend. And I think that if we continue at war with Canada, it's actually going to hurt the auto industry, unlike China, which will destroy your auto industry.
1: I think you're telling me a few jobs one way or another across that border is not worth fighting about. Is that what you're saying?
0: Oh, it's not. I mean, we have 230,000 jobs supported by Canada-U.S. trade just in Michigan.
1: Congresswoman Debbie Dingell of Michigan, thanks so much.
0: Thank you.
2: Now to Iran, where a video released by state media appears to threaten the life of President Trump's youngest son. NPR Justice correspondent Ryan Lucas reports.
3: The nearly three-minute video was aired by the Islamic Republic of Iran broadcasting over the weekend. It begins with a graphic that shows dripping red letters and the words, quote, "Where to kill Barron Trump." The video mentions several locations where the narrator says Barron Trump allegedly spends his time, including Trump Tower in Manhattan and New York University's campus in Washington, D.C. Penetrating the inner circle of people around Barron and hiring them does not require a complex operation, the narrator says. As the video ends, the narrator asks how many people are waiting to receive, quote, "our $10 million prize," end quote, seeming to suggest a bounty is on offer. In a statement provided to NPR, Secret Service spokesman Nate Herring says the agency is aware of the video and investigates anything that can be perceived as a threat toward its protectees. But he said due to operational security, it does not discuss matters of protective intelligence. The U.S.-Israeli war against Iran began in late February. In the opening salvo of the conflict, the United States and Israel killed Iran's supreme leader, as well as several of his family members. Many other senior Iranian government figures also have been killed in targeted strikes. Here's Trump speaking about it in March.
4: "We killed all their leadership, and then they met to choose new leaders, and we killed all of them."
3: Iran, for its part, has long tried to target American officials on U.S. soil. For years, it has threatened to kill President Trump and other senior officials to avenge the killing of a top Iranian general during Trump's first term, although nothing has come of those threats. The Justice Department, meanwhile, says it has foiled Iranian murder-for-hire plots that were targeting dissidents living in the United States. Ryan Lucas, NPR News, Washington.

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2: Good morning. Local time is 7:19. I'm Bill Skinner with your KPCW morning report for this Wednesday, August 26th. Currently sitting at about 57 degrees here in Old Town Park City. We're on our way up to 84 today. Going to expect mostly sunny skies, but we will have about a 20% chance of some afternoon storms forming yet again. Overnight low of 57, and tomorrow, again, more sun, high of 86, and that same chance of some afternoon storms forming. In the Heber Valley, we've got 60 degrees at the airport. 91 is the forecast high, with mostly sunny skies and a 20% chance of afternoon storms. Overnight low of 52, and tomorrow 93, the high, with that same slight chance of some afternoon storms. Looks like the next weather change on the way is Friday night into Saturday. We'll tell you more about that with Cedric Haynes from ABC4 Weather during the local news hour today. Checking in on the roadways, nothing out there to report this morning. So let's go ahead and take a quick break, and we'll come back with some local news.
3: 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And from the estate of Joan B. Kroc, whose bequest serves as an enduring investment in the future of public radio, and seeks to help NPR produce programming that meets the highest standards of public service in journalism and cultural expression.
2: Well, good morning. Local time is 7:21. Let's go ahead and take a look at some local news this morning. Wasatch Back ski areas and other developments are drawing the attention of the U.S. Securities and Exchange Commission for using public bonds to support private projects. KPCW's Connor Thomas has more on that.
4: The state auditor will host the U.S. Securities and Exchange Commission at the Utah State Capitol in October. Auditor Tina Cannon told legislators during a recent interim session meeting that the SEC has noticed developers are issuing government bonds to support their projects in Utah and around the country.
5: They will be having a speech and a policy speech regarding their concerns and their what they are seeing nationwide over public infrastructure district financing or this type of bond financing.
4: Public infrastructure districts, or PIDs, are boards that are often led by private developers and can levy a tax and issue bonds to cover infrastructure costs. They're created with the permission of local governments. The Utah legislature passed a law this year clarifying that cities and counties are separate and not liable for PID debt. But Cannon has raised concerns as PIDs have exploded onto the development scene in Utah, issuing up to $4 billion in debt for taxpayers and their boundaries to repay. The SEC regulates municipal bond markets. Cannon previously said Utah's public infrastructure district program might run afoul of SEC rules.
5: Because I think that's their concern, is what used to be financed in the private market is now being funded with municipal bonding. Is that appropriate?
4: For bond attorney Randy Larson at Gilmore Bell, that's, quote, the beauty of the tool.
6: We're leveraging capital markets, out-of-state money, to bring in terms that are superior to any other financing tool by putting them in competition and in amounts that allows them to take these bets that a local bank never could or should.
4: Resort developers have been prolific with PIDs, including in Summit and Wasatch counties. The Military Installation Development Authority, or MIDA, is using multiple PIDs to build Deer Valley's East Village base. Deer Valley itself has three PIDs to redevelop Snow Park, and Summit County granted one in Canyons Village to compete. Cannon's office first flagged PID concerns after the developer of Wahali, a luxury golf course development in Colville, filed for bankruptcy last year. The auditor wanted local governments like Colville to list PIDs on their own financial reports to comply with best practices in accounting. Representative Jordan Tusher, an attorney and South Jordan Republican, sees how that could create the impression that a city or county is potentially responsible for millions more dollars in debt.
0: Well, there isn't any liability per se just by putting it on the financial statement, but according to whom? I mean, I think that would come down to, you know, litigation that would come in, and they'd look at all the different criteria and evidence to show that, and that could be one piece of the evidence to say, well, look, you reported this PID's balances and transactions on your financial sheet. There seems to be some relationship there, and thus you ultimately should be responsible.
4: That's why attorneys like Larson have balked at Cannon's recommendation to include PIDs on local government financial statements. Lawmakers intended PIDs to be independent when they created them in 2019.
6: I really feel like Wahali, while no one wants to see a bankruptcy or a risk to bonds come into play, it exactly is working the way you would anticipate. There is no debt to Colville City. There's no debt to Summit County. No one is looking to them for repayment. The only source of collateral is the development itself.
4: Cannon says Utah is on track to have hundreds of more PIDs in the next decade. Her office estimates there are currently 221 such districts. 71 have actually issued debt.
5: So one of the things that we have found through our discussions on these over the last 2 years, it is a universal factor. Everyone wants to wield the power of government while claiming the privacy and independence of a private corporation.
4: The auditor's office plans to release additional details about its meeting with the SEC closer to October. Connor Thomas, KPCW News.
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2: Well, Holy Cross Ministries is hosting its annual fundraiser to support its work serving the local underserved community. KPCW's Leslie Thatcher has details.
9: For more than 30 years, Holy Cross Ministries has supported the underserved community and the local workforce. CEO Emmy Gardner says the organization, founded by the Sisters of the Holy Cross, has three pillars: health, education, and justice.
10: Well, they started down in the valley. Several of the sisters lived up here, and we're beginning to notice the change in the community. And, you know, where we've talked on previous stories about, like, how the immigrant population here started as the Irish immigrants, right? Immigrant populations change over time. And as we saw, that really kind of shifted more to kind of a Spanish-speaking immigrant population. And that's kind of where they leaned in and said, hey, we're going to really support this community so that we can really support the town.
9: Like many nonprofits, Gardner says Holy Cross Ministries is facing financial challenges, largely because of cuts to federal funding.
10: What we hear from our family foundations is that they're trying to take their existing funds and spread it even further so that they can make up the difference. Fair to say that we, like many of our partner nonprofits, are just really challenged. We have an amazing grant writer, but she is less like, you know, on track nonstop trying to do this. And we're tracking the decrease in funding even from continued funders that we have. They're very gracious, but they're like, we can't give you what we gave you last year. We're going to have to cut it.
9: Gardner says the organization has lost as much as $100,000 because of the funding cuts. She hopes some of that can be made up at its Autumn Harvest Benefit October 8th. Development Director Andy Sears says the theme of this year's event is Holy Cross Heroes.
11: We felt like there are just several people in the community that have just done so much. They exemplify the spirit of the sisters in terms of compassion and just, you know, we always say that the short mission of the sisters is, you know, see what needs doing and do it.
9: This year, he says local leaders, Anna Williams, who founded Latinos in Action, and Father Bob Bussin, a longtime pastor at St. Mary's and leader in the Latino community, will be honored as Holy Cross Heroes. Early bird tickets are on sale through the end of August for the event, which will be held October 8th, 6 to 9 p.m. at St. Mary's Parish Hall. Tickets and more information available at kpcw.org. Leslie Thatcher, KPCW News.
2: And a rockfall at Zion National Park and flash flooding at Bryce Canyon National Park closed access to some popular tourist destinations Monday. KSL reports the Zion National Park road reopened Tuesday morning. It's not clear yet if anyone was injured in that rockfall. At Bryce Canyon, nearly a dozen hikers were caught in flash floods Monday afternoon, and two went to the hospital for hypothermia.
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13: Live from NPR News in Washington, I'm Dave Mattingly. The Canadian government says it plans to enact billions of dollars worth of tariffs on hundreds of U.S. goods in response to President Trump imposing new levies on Canadian products. NPR's Stephen Basaha has more.
14: There are about 700 American products on this list, some getting tariffed as much as 50%. Steel and aluminum to dairy and toilet paper. Also, agricultural equipment and American motorcycles, lots of fish, even protein powders on there. They want to hit around $20 billion. That is the amount that the U.S. is tariffing. That list stretches from hockey sticks to wine, also a pretty seemingly random collection. This is all part of this back and forth after trade negotiations between the two sides fell apart on Friday.
13: That's NPR's Stephen Basaha reporting. Canada says the new tariffs will take effect September 8th. The U.S. economy grew 1.5% in the second quarter. The latest assessment from the Commerce Department matches its initial report, marking a slowdown from the first quarter of the year. Still, consumer spending during the second quarter rose at a solid 3.4%. Chipmaker NVIDIA reports its latest earnings today after the closing bell on Wall Street. NVIDIA serves as a bellwether in the AI sector. This is NPR News from Washington. Health officials in Pennsylvania say two people who died in the state after contracting measles were unvaccinated. Nicole Leonard with member station WHYY says the state's governor is criticizing the Trump administration for the growing number of measles outbreaks in the state.
15: Pennsylvania Governor Josh Shapiro says Health and Human Services Secretary Robert F. Kennedy Jr., a known vaccine critic, offered additional federal support in the state's measles response. Shapiro took the opportunity to rebuke Kennedy and others in the Trump administration for weakening public trust in vaccines.
16: Sharing conspiracy theories and misinformation does not help the cause of public health, and it leaves people less healthy and less safe. And it leaves parents in a position where it's harder for us to do our jobs to protect our children.
15: The state is working to administer more doses of the measles, mumps, and rubella vaccine, especially as kids return to school this fall. For NPR News, I'm Nicole Leonard in Philadelphia.
13: Senator Darlene Graham is the winner of South Carolina's Republican Senate primary runoff. She defeated GOP Congressman Ralph Norman and will be the party's nominee in the November election. Graham was appointed to the Senate by the state's governor after the death of her brother, four-term Senator Lindsey Graham. On Wall Street, stocks opened lower moments ago. The Dow was down 86 points. I'm Dave Mattingly in Washington.
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20: This is Morning Edition from NPR News. I'm Michelle Martin.
21: And I'm Steve Inskeep. Good morning. South Carolina Republicans have chosen Senator Darlene Graham to run for their party in November. She was appointed to fill the Senate seat of her late brother, Lindsey Graham, and the election is to establish who has that job next year. Graham defeated Congressman Ralph Norman. South Carolina Public Radio's Luis Alfredo Garcia is covering this. Good morning.
22: Good morning. Thanks for having me.
21: Glad to have you. What did Darlene Graham say about her win?
22: So in her victory speech, she said she's ready to run and serve a full term.
23: We lost a giant in Lindsey. We've grieved as a family, and we've all grieved together as a state, haven't we? But tonight, you know what? We stand back up the way South Carolinians have done and look forward to the future.
22: So both Graham and Norman were making stops in different cities leading up to Tuesday, but Graham had the direct backing of President Donald Trump. And, I mean, South Carolina is a solid red state where he's still influential.
21: Sure.
22: So, you know, he supported her appointment initially and then said at a rally in Myrtle Beach on Friday that he encouraged her to run. He straight up said, you know, he called her to run. And that northeast area of South Carolina where the rally was key to Graham's victory. The third place candidate in the August 11th special primary election, well, he won 8 Republican heavy counties in that area, and then he endorsed Graham, so she got a lot of those voters. Now she'll face Democratic nominee Annie Andrews in November.
21: So what do South Carolina voters tell you about why they supported her?
22: Bottom line, I was out at the polls talking to people on Tuesday. A lot of people liked that she was a political outsider, despite her brother's history. Trump's super PAC, MAGA Inc., spent more than $800,000 on the day before the election for get-out-the-vote robocalls and texts, so a lot of people were hearing about her leading up to Tuesday, and people felt like she stuck to conservative principles important to them, like her anti-abortion stance and being outspoken against illegal immigration. Now, Norman falls along the same lines in those regards.
21: Mm-hmm.
22: Nobody I talked to mentioned her recent debate performance where she said she was not that informed on national security. After being asked about Taiwan and the South China Sea, a lot of South Carolinians were really focused on issues specifically pertaining to South Carolina. And, of course, for some people, it was her connection to Lindsey Graham. He essentially raised her after their parents died, and some voters I talked to really took that story to heart.
21: Yeah, so you're telling me, I think this is bottom line, a story of name brands, one of the names being Graham, but the other name being Trump. What does this say about the power of the Trump endorsement?
22: Well, to get there, we have to go back a couple months. So the candidate he first backed in the GOP gubernatorial runoff back in June lost. He actually ended up endorsing both candidates for governor shortly before that election. So now with Graham's win, he's taken some credit. He essentially cultivated her campaign. He called her and encouraged her to run. And we're seeing this in other places, too. We're seeing this in Oklahoma. Mike Mazzei, the Republican candidate for governor who Trump backed, he won the primary there by a very close margin and will be on the ballot. He'll face Democratic nominee Oklahoma House Minority Leader Cindy Munson. And it's a big victory for Trump here in the state, especially when leading up to Tuesday, polls hadn't really been released and nobody really knew how this race was going to go. It's a big victory for him.
21: Okay. South Carolina Public Radio's Luis Alfredo Garcia in Columbia, South Carolina. Thank you so much. Appreciate it.
22: Thank you.
20: The social media company Meta and the state suing it have agreed to a proposed settlement that would end a landmark child safety lawsuit. That settlement would require the parent company of Facebook and Instagram to pay $17 billion in penalties and to make changes to how its platforms operate. NPR's John Ruich has been following the trial, and he has the latest. Good morning, John.
24: Good morning.
20: This trial was scheduled to go another 5 weeks, but it looks like it might not go on that long.
0: Yeah, California, Colorado, New Jersey, and Kentucky had alleged that Meta designed Facebook and Instagram to be addictive to kids and that the company knew about risk to those users and hid that information from the public. They also alleged that Meta had violated a federal law against collecting data about kids under 13. Now there appears to be a settlement in the offing. Here's California Attorney General Rob Bonta.
1: Today, we've secured a settlement with Meta that will make social media less dangerous for our kids and make a world of a difference for children and their families.
0: So here's what his office says is in the proposed agreement. Meta will pay $17 billion to the states over 10 years. It will also change the way that its platforms work. There will be a daily time limit of 2 hours for users under 18 and a nighttime block, both of which can only be lifted by a parent. Minors will not see how many likes or reactions their posts get. Meta will put in place measures to identify and remove kids under 13 from its platforms, and it'll bring in an independent auditor, and it will be barred from making deceptive statements about its safety features. Now, I've reached out to Meta for a comment. This news just broke, but in court, the company denied the allegations.
5: Okay, so this $17 billion, put that into context for us, $17 billion over 10 years. Is that a lot for a social media giant like Meta?
0: Meta makes a ton of money. This is much bigger, though, than the penalties in previous lawsuits, but it's not as big as what it could have been. An initial estimate of potential penalties went as high as $1.4 trillion. But this case wasn't only about the money. You know, one thing experts said this trial would do and arguably has done is give the public a peek into what Meta knew about how its products could harm young users. It's part of a wave of cases against social media companies that some have compared to the lawsuits against cigarette makers in the 1990s, which changed their behavior and public opinion around smoking.
5: John, you've been in the courtroom throughout this trial, so tell us more about the testimony that has come out in the course of it.
0: Yeah, the trial kicked off in Oakland, California last week. Key testimony came from insiders who worked at Meta, including a whistleblower named Arturo Bejar. He testified that the company's culture was obsessed with increasing user numbers, and Meta's internal studies showed that young users were exposed to harmful experiences at much higher rates than the company acknowledged publicly. The states brought Instagram head Adam Mosseri to the stand and questioned him about the effectiveness of some of the features that they had added to Instagram to try to keep teens from using it too much. They accused Mosseri of publicly touting the use of one of those safety features called Take a Break, which is a feature that nudged kids to close the app. The reality was that it had very, very limited uptake by teens.
5: So what comes next?
0: The judge in the case has to approve the settlement for it to take effect. There are thousands of lawsuits against social media companies related to what some consider to be a youth mental health crisis, though. These have been brought by individuals, school districts, states. This case is one of several bellwethers that were meant to test some of the arguments against the companies. So a settlement likely changes the landscape pretty dramatically.
5: That is NPR's John Ruich. John, thank you.
0: You bet.

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1: KPCW News Time 7:42. I'm Connor Thomas with your local news. Declining tax revenues tied to last winter's poor snowfall are taking a toll on Summit County's tourism economy. And as KPCW's Leslie Thatcher reports, the Park City Chamber of Commerce has cut more than $1 million from its budget.
2: A report released on August 20th by University of Utah's Kempsey Gardner Policy Institute shows visitors spent $213.7 billion in 2025, generating $2.7 billion in travel and tourism-related tax revenue. Summit County's transient room tax, or TRT, experienced the largest drop of any county in Utah last year. Park City Chamber of Commerce and Visitor Bureau CEO Jennifer Wesselhoff says the organization avoided layoffs, but significant budget cuts were necessary.
3: Unfortunately, our budget's down over $1 million. So that meant significant cuts to a lot of our programming. Our staff was really thoughtful about protecting any of the funds that actually translate into visitor attraction.
2: Looking at the past 6 months, lodging occupancy was down about 11%, and the average daily rates for hotel rooms were down about 2%. But Wesselhoff is more optimistic about what's ahead.
3: I think looking forward tells a much more positive story. Occupancy for the next 6 months on the books is actually ahead of pace, about 5%.
2: Wesselhoff says this year's annual membership meeting is sold out. The breakfast September 3rd at Pendry Park City will highlight the accomplishments and challenges over the past year, as well as plans for the year ahead. The chamber will also present the Miles Reiterman Spirit of Hospitality Award. Leslie Thatcher, KPCW News.
1: In other news, the 2026 Song Summit Festival will bring live music, free public panels, and wellness events to the Park City Library Field this Thursday through Saturday. Organizers say their goal is to shed light on uncomfortable but important topics.
4: Good morning, I'm Steve Inskeep. The Spanish town of Buñol will be messy today. 7 truckloads of tomatoes were delivered in preparation for La Tomatina, the world's largest food fight. Around 22,000 people will chuck tomatoes at each other and paint the town red. People fly in from all over the world for this. No winner, no prize. When it's over, contestants can clean up and sit down to a meal. Hopefully there is no shortage of ketchup. It's Morning Edition.
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4: 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I'm Steve Inskeep.
5: And I'm Michelle Martin. Good morning. With the start of the academic year, several schools in Georgia, Florida, and Colorado are testing out new safety devices, drones. They're designed to confront a school shooter before police arrive. The drones can deploy strobe lights, sirens, and pepper gel. They can break windows, and as a last resort, they can ram into a threat.
6: The drones live in boxes that look like air conditioning boxes up near the ceiling, similar to the sprinkler system.
5: That's Justin Marston. He's CEO of Mithril Defense, which makes the Campus Guardian Angel drone system for schools.
6: And they only come out when a teacher or member of staff has said that there's an imminent threat to life. And then they're flown by our elite drone pilots who are based in Austin under the direction of our tactical teams.
5: Marston says drones can move faster than a human officer on site can and take greater risks. And he says schools will provide his team with live security camera footage, which they'll use to support officers responding to the scene in real time.
6: And we talk to them through an earpiece so they know what they're walking into. And we want to degrade that shooter as much as possible to minimize the chance that an officer makes a mistake in the heat of the moment.
5: To help us assess this technology, we called Kenneth Trump. He's president of the consulting group National School Safety and Security Services. He has a doctorate in education and a long background in school security. And for the record, he's not related to the president. I asked Mr. Trump what he thinks of drones in schools.
7: It's well intended, but I'm concerned that it's not well thought out for a pre-K through 12 education system. The best school security systems walk the hallways, know the kids, and can make decisions in real time. The bottom line is schools are not battlefields.
5: Hmm. What I really think I hear you saying is that relationships are actually the most important school safety device, the relationships between the kids and the adults and the kids and each other.
7: That's absolutely accurate. $1 million spent on technology won't compensate for weak supervision, a lack of connectedness and relationships with kids, limited support services for kids, or the inability to intervene directly on site to prevent an incident before it escalates to violence.
5: To that end, like a board member of a Colorado school that is implementing the drones told the Colorado Sun that they're meant to bridge that gap before the cops get there. What about that argument?
7: I understand the intention, but nothing beats the human on the front lines. A school resource officer's in our schools, and there's no guarantee that this is going to work beyond demonstrations, and the potential unintended consequences are really too great.
5: Do you see a tendency on the part of schools to try to lean into technology as a solution to what you are identifying as relationship problems?
7: Absolutely. And that often results in target hardening. There's a role for some technology, and certainly. But what's happened now is this is an industry that's multi-billion, with a B, dollars a year. Administrators are bombarded with all this marketing of promises that many times are questionable. But if we had a solution, we wouldn't be having this conversation now, because this complex, wicked problem would have been solved decades ago.
5: That's Kenneth Trump of the consulting group National School Safety and Security Services. For his part, CEO Justin Marston notes that Campus Guardian Angel has been tested in joint exercises with a Texas school district and the FBI.
6: Whenever we've done a demonstration with law enforcement, every one of the officers who has seen this live would absolutely want drones as their wingmen.
5: And one day he sees potential for the drones to expand beyond schools, saying they can help, quote, anywhere there's a mass gathering, unquote. This is NPR News.
8: It is 7:49. I'm KPCW's Christine Weller, and these are your local news headlines. Military Installation Development Authority leaders are treading lightly around the topic of data centers while Utah's governor calls for reforms to the state authority. KPCW's Grace Dorfler has details from this month's MIDA board meeting.
9: Public pushback against plans for MIDA to construct a hyperscale data center in Box Elder County tinged the conversation at a MIDA board meeting August 20th. MIDA is the state entity founded to serve the military and promote economic development. During a discussion of Utah National Guard project design standards, MIDA board member Senator Jerry Stevenson referenced recent meetings where lawmakers examined data center policy. He also mentioned that MIDA is likely to, quote, receive some pressure from the military on the topic.
10: They are very interested in data centers here in Utah and cover some of their needs. And we need to make sure that we can cover that, but we need to be very graceful how we go through this process, because it really is, it's probably as hot a topic as we have on the Hill right now.
9: While MIDA's board met, Utah Governor Spencer Cox was telling reporters he'd like to see changes to the authority.
11: I think we need major reform when it comes to MIDA, and I will be pushing for that reform.
9: Cox said he and the Office of Economic Development should play a larger role in overseeing the entity's projects. MIDA has had a presence in Wasatch County since 2012. It has land use authority over much of the west side of the Jordan L Basin, including Deer Valley East Village. Grace Dorfler, KPCW News.
8: The Utah Wildlife Board approved 450 additional antlerless elk permits for areas including the Wasatch Unit in central Utah. The update is to prevent habitat damage. Next up is the Marketplace Morning Report.
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14: From Marketplace in Washington, I'm Kimberly Adams. The Commerce Department just released the July Personal Consumption Expenditures Price Index. Core PCE, the Fed's preferred inflation measure, was up 3.3% compared to last year. Marketplace's Nancy Marshall-Genzer joins me with more. Good morning, Nancy.
15: Good morning.
14: So the PCE has been higher than the Fed's inflation target of 2% for more than 5 years. What's going on?
15: Well, there are still stubborn pockets of inflation. And Kimberly, I talked to Ben Ayers about this. He's a senior economist at Nationwide. And he says there are two main causes of current inflation in core PCE, the number the Fed watches most closely, which strips out volatile food and energy prices. One cause is the massive AI build-out. Ayers says skyrocketing demand for computer chips has pushed up prices for consumer electronics like cell phones.
16: Higher prices for Apple and other key electronics coming through because they have to pay a lot more for the chips and the memory prices. And we're seeing a modest increase in consumer costs there.
15: Ayers says the second cause of inflation in the core PCE is tariffs. He says there's some bleed through of tariff costs, especially for products made out of metal because of President Trump's import taxes on steel and aluminum.
17: So how does all of this affect what the Fed might do at its next meeting on interest rates next month?
15: Well, Ayers thinks the Fed will leave interest rates unchanged in September. But remember, we still have some data coming in before then, including the all-important August jobs report.
17: And later this week, we're going to get the University of Michigan's final consumer survey for August.
15: Right. And this is something the Fed also watches closely, because if people lose faith in the Fed's ability to control inflation and they expect inflation to rise, say, 3% a year, retailers will raise prices by 3% and workers will demand raises to keep up.
17: Marketplace's Nancy Marshall-Genzer. Thank you, Nancy.
15: You're welcome.
17: Turning to the Middle East, the U.S. says our forces in the region have been keeping oil traffic flowing through the Strait of Hormuz, but independent trackers can't seem to account for all of it. The Wall Street Journal's Georgi Kanchev looked into the discrepancy. He joins me from Dubai. Georgi, welcome.
18: Hi there.
17: How much oil does the United States government say is getting through the Strait of Hormuz these days?
18: Right. The U.S. government says that around 8 to 9 million barrels a day are coming out of Hormuz every day. Which is a considerable amount, especially given that there's also oil coming through other bypass pipelines. So if you take that as a true number, we're pretty close to the levels that were coming out of the Gulf before the war. So if that number is correct, then the global market has a lot of oil coming out.
17: And what did your reporting find in terms of whether that number is correct?
18: Well, we found that the government is putting out these numbers around 8 to 9 million barrels a day. These are the latest that they put out. They're saying, they have obviously the U.S. Navy in the region, so they can see everything that's coming in and out. Independent companies that track these things, these are shipping monitors that look at satellite images, they look at radio frequencies, they cannot account for all that. They find that there is oil coming out, considerable amount, but it's not 8 or 9 million. They can find all the way between 2 to 6 million. So, again, these things, the U.S., the trackers do acknowledge that the U.S. has a bigger picture here and is better informed, but at least independently, the number cannot be, as of today, cannot be completely recognized. Now, 2 to 6 million is still a considerable amount, but it's just that right now with the oil market, the global oil market, operating with a shortage, every million counts.
17: What does it mean for traders and ultimately regular consumers if nobody can agree on how much oil is actually getting through the Strait of Hormuz these days?
18: It means that creates a lot of volatility for the oil market, because ultimately we have around 100 million barrels a day of daily supply of oil in normal times. Right now, we don't know exactly how much it is, but it is definitely a shortage of several million barrels a day. So those millions is what counts for the market. And every piece of news or reporting that comes out or data that comes out that shows either there's less oil coming out or more crude coming out of the region is moving prices very rapidly. What that means for consumers is that the volatility in prices is increasing the price at the pump or decreasing them at a very rapid succession. Companies cannot plan with their budgets. Governments cannot plan because they don't know how long and how high the oil price might be.
17: Georgi Kanchev is a foreign correspondent at the Wall Street Journal based in Dubai. Thank you so much.
18: Thank you.
17: Let's do the numbers. Brent crude is trading down 1.5% at $87.30 a barrel. The Dow is up about 12 points, basically flat. The S&P 500 is up 0.1%, and so is the NASDAQ. And out just now, a court filing revealed Meta, which owns Facebook and Instagram, will pay up to $17.1 billion and make changes to its apps to settle claims it violated federal privacy laws as well as consumer protection laws. Meta is currently down slightly in early trading.
13: Marketplace Morning Report is supported by VantageScore, the predictive credit score that helps lenders accurately assess an additional 33 million consumers using accurate, alternative, and trended data. VantageScore.com. And by Horizon 3, bringing the attacker's perspective to cybersecurity by helping organizations autonomously test, fix, and verify their defenses against AI-powered threats. Horizon3.ai.
17: And like many, we're remembering Dolly Parton this morning. Kate Bond, chief economist at the Institute for Women's Policy Research, says Parton's success in the entertainment industry and philanthropy made her a role model for women in the workplace.
19: She did all of these huge things while also never compromising her femininity and always done up with huge hair and makeup. And so to be able to do both things and be taken so seriously, I think is really important for women to see and to follow that image.
17: That was economist Kate Bond remembering Dolly Parton. In Washington, I'm Kimberly Adams with the Marketplace Morning Report. From APM, American Public Media.
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9: It is 8 o'clock. Good morning. You are listening to the Local News Hour. I'm Grace Dorfler, filling in for Leslie Thatcher this morning. Let's take a quick look at the lost and found. Frank lost Maui Jim sunglasses with a leash on the 15th of August at the Willow Creek Pickleball Courts. If you spotted those sunglasses, give Frank a call, 215-292-2416. 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And Elizabeth lost a driver's license on the RTS trail here in Summit County. Call Elizabeth 801-703-5111. 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Hopefully get a few people and their possessions reunited. 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
25: Live from NPR News in Washington, I'm Windsor Johnston. Tech giant Meta has reached a settlement with a coalition of states over allegations that Facebook and Instagram harmed young users and misled the public about those risks. The case also accused the company of improperly collecting children's personal data. Under the settlement, Meta will have to pay $17 billion. The agreement was reached during trial in federal court led by the state of California. Stocks on Wall Street opened higher this morning as the Commerce Department reported sticky inflation. NPR's Scott Horsley reports the Dow Jones Industrial Average was up about 11 points in early trading.
26: Consumer prices in July were up 3.7% from a year ago. According to the Commerce Department's inflation yardstick, which is closely tracked by the Federal Reserve, that's the same annual rate of price hikes as the month before. Prices rose 0.2% between June and July, and personal spending rose rose by a similar amount. Personal income rose a little faster during the month, so people were able to sock a little more money away. The personal savings rate rose to 3%, which is the highest it's been since April. The chipmaker NVIDIA is set to report quarterly earnings later today after the market closes. NVIDIA is considered a bellwether of the artificial intelligence boom. Scott Horsley, NPR News, Washington.
25: The Trump administration is preparing to revoke the business and tourism visas of up to 200,000 people who have applied for asylum in the U.S. NPR Sergio Martinez Beltran has more on the new policy.
0: Tom Pigott, a spokesperson for the State Department, says getting a visa to later seek asylum is fraud. And that's because people applying for a tourist visa have to say why they're coming to the U.S. And the government is arguing that if the person did not tell the immigration officer they were planning on claiming asylum, they have essentially lied. And that's enough to revoke a visa.
25: NPR Sergio Martinez Beltran. President Trump's Board of Peace is criticizing a recent series of Israeli attacks in Gaza. NPR's Daniel Estrin reports.
1: The Israeli military has been blowing up Hamas weapons storage facilities in Gaza and carrying out targeted killings of Palestinians accused of taking part in the October 7th, 2023 attacks on Israel. The Board of Peace told Israel it opposes striking weapons depots because it disrupts efforts for Hamas to hand over weapons. The U.S.-backed board also said it objects to Israeli military action in Gaza beyond responding to genuine and imminent threats. That's according to an official with the Board of Peace not authorized to speak publicly. In Jerusalem, Israel has seized a facility run by the UN Agency for Palestinian Refugees, which Israel has banned from operating in Jerusalem. The move was condemned by the UN's Mideast Peace Coordinator. Daniel Estrin, NPR News, Tel Aviv.
25: This is NPR News. More than 50 people linked to organized West African cybercrime groups have been arrested in a multinational operation led by Interpol. NPR's Joel Bright reports a total of 22 countries, including the United States, took part in the operation.
2: Interpol says the operation, codenamed Operation Jackal 4, ran for 8 months and led to the arrest of 58 people across six countries. Those arrested were linked to various cybercrime offenses, and officials say an additional 263 suspects were identified during the operation and are being investigated. Interpol says the operation was launched in response to the escalating global threat posed by West African criminal networks who target victims of all ages, including minors, in mostly English-speaking countries. Last year, the FBI worked with local law enforcement in Nigeria to arrest 22 people who were blackmailing and extorting minors with explicit images of themselves. Some of the victims ended up taking their own lives. Joel Bright, NPR News, Lagos.
25: Brazil's data protection agency has fined TikTok parent company ByteDance nearly $30 million over its handling of young users' personal information. Regulators say TikTok collected and processed data from children and teenagers without a valid legal basis or adequate safeguards. ByteDance says the violations cited by regulators date back to 2021 and do not reflect more recent changes to the platform. 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
3: 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Director Ridley Scott returns with a post-apocalyptic thriller starring Jacob Elordi, Josh Brolin, Margaret Qualley, and Guy Pearce in theaters and IMAX August 28th. 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
9: And this is KPCW. Good morning. You're listening to the Local News Hour on this Wednesday, August 26th. I'm Grace Dorfler, filling in for Leslie Thatcher as your host. It is 58 degrees, mostly cloudy skies in Old Town Park City at the moment. The high this afternoon will be 84. It's 61 and cloudy in the Heber Valley with a high of 91. ABC4 meteorologist Cedric Haynes has details on the weather forecast for the Wasatch Back.
4: Happy Wednesday, KPCW listeners. It's time for your forecast for the Wasatch Back on this Wednesday. Look for a mixture of clouds and sunshine as we go throughout the day. Just a very slim chance of a couple of pop-up storms, primarily in elevations above about 7,500 to 8,000 feet. High temperatures climbing into the mid-80s in Park City will be in the low 90s for us in the Heber Valley. As we make our way into your Thursday, we're looking at partly cloudy skies. Again, a very slim chance of a pop-up high-elevation storm. Otherwise, mainly dry and a mix of sun and clouds. miles, with temperatures climbing into the mid-80s once again in Park City. We'll see those highs in the low to mid-90s in the Heber Valley. As we move into Friday, partly cloudy skies, a couple of isolated storms will be possible during the afternoon. A little better chance of pop-up storms, though, heading into your Friday evening. So we'll have to watch that for any of those high school football games that may be underway across the Wasatch Back. Temperatures will be in the low 80s for highs in Park City on Friday. We'll see those high temperatures climbing to around 90 degrees in the Heber Valley. As we make our way into the upcoming weekend, we will have some changes. A cold front. Yes, a cold front will be making its way towards the area as we go into the weekend, and that is going to bring us an increasing chance of scattered showers and thunderstorms for us, especially on our Saturday. Pretty good chance. In fact, it's likely that we see some showers and thunderstorms with the cold front moving through on your Saturday. High temperatures will cool down only into the mid-70s in Park City. We'll see high temperatures only around 80 degrees in the Heber Valley. As we move into your Sunday, we'll keep that good chance of scattered showers and thunderstorms in the forecast during the day. Temperatures only in the low 70s for highs in Park City. We'll see high temperatures in the upper 70s to near 80 in the Heber Valley. That's going to feel quite nice for us. As we head into early next week, we'll stick with the partly cloudy skies and a little unsettled, with isolated thunderstorm chances continuing into your Monday and Tuesday. High temperatures will climb into the mid-70s both Monday and Tuesday afternoon, with highs climbing into the low 80s for us in the Heber Valley for your Monday and Tuesday. What's more interesting, temperatures for overnight lows dip down into the lower 40s in the Heber Valley as we head into your Sunday and Monday mornings. Let's look at your latest forecast with the Wasatch Back on ABC 4 meteorologist Cedric Haynes.
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9: All right, it is coming up on 8:09. 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Let's take a look at the traffic across the Wasatch Back. Working our way north to south on I-80, drivers might experience some backups traveling eastbound. That's around the Kimball Junction exit, as well as the junction with US 40. Some minor slowdowns there. You might see more of a delay if you are taking 248 into Park City. That's 248 westbound from about that US 40 junction, Quinns Junction, into Park City around the high school. In Wasatch County, there are some delays kind of up and down the Heber Main Street area. That's mostly northbound. So if you are headed out of town in Heber, you might see some slowdowns. And finally, around the Deer Creek Reservoir area, specifically around the Wallsburg part of the road on US 189, there are some backups there as well. So a few delays this morning, nothing too major from what I can tell right now. I'll let you know over the course of the next hour if anything changes on that front. And then just a preview of this morning's show. We will start the hour with Wasatch County Councilmember Eric Rowland. He has an update on preliminary municipalities here in the Wasatch Back. After that, Paul Cousson, the Vice President of Government Relations at the National Park Foundation, has updates on National Park Week, which is this week. And then finally, to close out the hour, we will hear from Mountainland Technical College Vice President Joseph Demma. The Heber Valley campus of the Technical College is opening this week, and he has details about everything that that campus will have to offer for the Valley and for the region. That's all coming up right here on the Local News Hour. After that, stay tuned for our 9 o'clock show. The Mountain Life starts at 9. And for this month's Resilient Youth episode, Randy Jo Greenberg reveals how simple yoga and mindfulness practices can give young people powerful tools for managing stress and building resilience. Then Dr. Claudia Kim takes a closer look at what summer does to our skin, why dark spots and fine lines become more noticeable after months of

0: public hearing for the 5-acre Bonanza Park proposal today. KPCW's Christine Weller reports the developer has lowered proposed building heights.
1: Locals will get another chance to weigh in on the 5-acre Bonanza Park proposal Wednesday. The Park City Planning Commission has been considering the plans since late June and has expressed concerns about building heights. 6 of the 7 structures planned were above the zoned 35-foot maximum and the 40-foot exception for gables. Now, the developer has reduced heights for 5 of the 3-story buildings. To be closer to the zoned maximum, the new proposal shrinks residential floor heights from 9 to 8 feet and the commercial floors from 12 to 10 feet. Instead of having 12-by-12-foot gables, the pitches were reduced to 4-by-12. The changes limit the height from the finished floor to the parapet to about 35 feet. However, parts of the 120-foot-long buildings would still exceed 35 feet due to the site's slope. One building bordering Munchkin Road is proposed to remain 4 stories, but will have similar design adjustments to reduce its overall height. The commission will also review a comparison of parking demand for similar projects and traffic impacts. Wednesday's 5:30 p.m. meeting is in City Hall. Locals can attend in person or virtually. Park City Municipal is a financial supporter of KPCW. Christine Weller, KPCW News.
2: Hey, this is Ty Burrell. The Eating Establishment has been a proud supporter of KPCW since the very beginning. Out of continued respect for the rules of public radio, I'll simply state a few more facts. The Eating Establishment has a roof to keep you dry, food for you to eat, and cocktails for your personality.
0: It's 8:13. You are listening to KPCW. I'm Grace Dorfler, filling in for Leslie Thatcher as your host for the local news hour. Well, on the phone with me is Wasatch County Council member Eric Rowland. Eric, good morning.
3: Good morning, Grace. Thanks for having me.
0: Thanks so much for being here. You have agreed to come on the show to talk about a couple of hot button issues in the Wasatch back right now. Preliminary municipalities, that's a mouthful, and state trust land. And I want to start with a little bit of background. First of all, can you just give listeners a 30-second overview of what a preliminary municipality is?
3: So a preliminary municipality is a concept that essentially allows the lieutenant governor to approve up to 2 requests per year that allows an entity to basically try and stand up a city. It's the process is all part of the law as far as what steps they have to go through. And if approved, it gives them kind of, it starts a clock for that entity to establish themselves as a municipality. If certain metrics aren't met or if certain processes aren't fulfilled, then there's consequences. It rolls back to either the county's administrative duties to oversee it, or it continues forward as a municipality.
0: Yeah. And this year, both applications that were accepted were right here in Wasatch County. So it's,
3: correct.
0: It's an issue that hits close to home for you and for the rest of the council.
3: It does. Yeah. It's from our understanding, it's a first come, first serve. So whoever gets their applications in first are the ones that generally get the approval by the lieutenant governor. So, and to your point, the first 2 were both in Wasatch. And so it's been a challenge. We do have some concerns with this particular law. And we're hoping to get some resolution from or some relief. But yeah, it is concerning.
0: Yeah. And as you alluded to, so your council, the Wasatch County Council and the Summit County Council had a meeting a couple of weeks ago now talking about passing a resolution to maybe ask the state to repeal this pilot program. And in response to that, the governor's office didn't like that very much. One of his advisors, Steve Waltrip, said that counties who declare war on the state over growth issues are at risk of losing their funding. What was your first reaction when you heard that?
3: We were very surprised by that type of reaction. It almost felt like there was some misunderstanding, like we were establishing a militia to go against the state and overturn the governor and all laws. It felt just a very overreactive response when all we're suggesting is and asking for support to repeal a law. We're not trying to encourage anyone to break the law. It's the law. And obviously we will work around whatever the law states.

0: And so we were very surprised by that response.
1: Yeah. What is it? What exactly is it about preliminary municipalities that you and the Summit County Council are nervous about?
0: So we spend a lot of time talking with the citizens of the county, talking with staff, talking with a number of entities in order to establish a general plan, basically that states this is how we foresee the county should grow, should be developed. We establish zoning. We do a lot of work in order to make that plan. Preliminary municipalities just completely do away with that and essentially gives an entity the right to do what they want, where they want, when they want it. And in many cases, by design, it has no obligation whatsoever to follow whatever plan's been established by the county or a city. And so that makes it extremely challenging for us. As a consequence, there's those that have been approved for Wasatch, they fall well outside of our approved general plan. And so it creates a lot of concerns. We understand the intent of what they're trying to accomplish. We just don't think that execution is in any way sustainable. It doesn't work in conjunction with our local governing entities. It makes it very, very challenging.
1: Yeah, I hear you. I heard from Wasatch County Manager Justin Graybaugh that some folks from Wasatch County are hoping to meet with the governor's office later this week. From your perspective, what would be the ideal outcome of that conversation?
0: It's going to be myself and Dustin that are going to be going on Friday to meet with them. And my hope is, again, we understand what they're trying to accomplish. There's a high housing crisis in Utah that can be defined in a number of different ways. We understand the governor has this initiative to try and increase affordable housing opportunities, provide more housing opportunities for different wage earners. We get that. And my hope would be that we can come to the table and say, hey, we have some ideas. We have some potential solutions that could work very, very well for Wasatch County. So rather than supporting programs that go completely against what we're trying to accomplish, how about let's work together and figure out a solution that works for both? To me, that would be an ideal outcome, is to walk away with that feeling that we're working together. We're not working against each other.
1: Yeah. And it sounds like you believe there's been some miscommunication. I imagine you want the governor to know that Wasatch County and Summit County aren't breaking the law.
0: Right. Yeah. We're not coming down to the steps looking to take over the government. We're not trying to break any laws. That's not what we're doing at all. And we've never even come close to even stating that. And so, yeah, we'd love to realign those misconceptions and go, hey, where did that come from? That was not what we were saying at all. This is what we're trying to accomplish, and let's try and come up with a solution together.
1: Yeah. It's kind of interesting to me that, so we saw four applications for preliminary municipalities. My goodness, I don't know why I can't say that this morning. But four applications in Summit and Wasatch counties combined this year alone. I'm curious if you have thoughts on why it seems like the Wasatch PAC is disproportionately seeing these applications.
0: I think it's because we have tried to really hold firm to how we want these general plans to roll out and our zoning. And because the land here is so valuable, I get a sense that developers are just frustrated that they can't do what they want, when they want it, where they want it. And so rather than working or trying to find solutions that do work with our general plan, they're sidestepping us, going straight to the state and saying, hey, give us what we want, because the counties aren't doing what we want. And with that developer pressure, we're seeing the state create these laws and these processes that completely circumvent what's happening on the local level. At least that's my theory, because when we look at what's being proposed as far as these preliminary municipalities, it fits that theory. These are entities who have come to the county saying, hey, we don't like the zoning where this land is. We want more density. And we're saying, no, there's a very specific reason why we've established the density and the zoning that it is. They don't like it. They go to the state and go try and get what they want.
1: Yeah. To your point, what would be a better solution for achieving affordable housing, since that's one of the governor's goals in Wasatch County in the Heber Valley?
0: I think the whole concept of how affordable housing has been traditionally looked at is very old school. It doesn't fit the model when you look at how real estate works. It's all about the monthly payment. If you can get a monthly payment for a person who falls within their budget, you can create affordable housing opportunities. I think the way that we're looking at it is completely wrong. Working with real estate agents, those who are in lending, they have some really interesting solutions that could make this far more achievable than creating these mandates that are, for all intents and purposes, impossible for a government entity to actually try and achieve. Whereas if we try and create processes that brings that payment down month to month and does make it affordable, you have a lot more opportunities for people. And so my hope is by getting the right people at the table, those who have traditionally not been part of the conversation, you can find solutions that work and also doesn't create a burden on the taxpayer. So that's part of that conversation we hope to have. It's ongoing. We've got some people here locally in the county that we're bringing into this conversation. And I'm excited. From everything we've been hearing so far, there's very doable solutions just looked at through a lens that hasn't been traditionally looked at.
1: Mm-hmm. Yeah. Well, I'm curious to see how these conversations continue to evolve. Will Summit County be joining you at the meeting on Friday?
0: I haven't heard if they are. I know myself and the county manager are going. There might be some others, but I'm not sure. I haven't seen the full list yet, but I do know the two of us are going. So,
1: okay. Do you think there's still an appetite at the Wasatch County Council for asking the state to repeal the pilot program?
0: Yes. Yes, very much so. We think the bill is just fundamentally flawed and the approach they're taking is just not sustainable. So we'd love to just see it repealed, start over, and actually come to the table with the intent of working with counties to find a solution rather than just creating a law that has absolutely no input from counties.
1: Okay.
0: So yeah.
1: Yeah. We've been spending this whole conversation so far on preliminary municipalities, but trust land is another piece of the puzzle. Could you share briefly how that fits into the conversation?
0: So they are, in this particular case, related. The one preliminary municipality application is running directly adjacent to one of those state trust lands, CITLA. There are some related conversations about the two. And so there has been, I think, some overflow from one conversation to the next. It has been influencing, we believe, the reaction from the governor's office because of that. That isn't always the case, but I think with our particular situation, it is because, again, the application for the preliminary was directly adjacent to this CITLA conversation, and they do relate. And so, yeah, there is, in this case, some crossover.
1: Yeah. Do you think it's possible to find a solution where the state can monetize that land east of Heber and Wasatch County will also like the solution it comes up with?
0: Oh, yes, absolutely. We're actually talking with Heber City, with personnel there, to see if there's a solution where we can look at potentially some land swaps deals. There's some other opportunities in the county. Again, we are... This is where I think it's so important for individuals who are involved in these decisions to try and talk to each other. You can accomplish and solve any problem through conversation by trying to figure out who are you working with, what are their wants, what are their needs, and coming to the table with solutions. We have, I think, some very exciting opportunities for that land that can be involved in some kind of swap, that can be involved with some kind of trade. Where if the city or the state needs something established from that land, there's ways we can do that. If they're looking to just place a bunch of affordable housing units in that land, it's going to be extremely challenging because this land in question is clear out on the outskirts of the county. It's not good for, that's not a place that would be effective for affordable housing. There's no infrastructure out there. So again, if we can have those conversations and people are open to those conversations, we can find a better solution. We just need to be able to come to the table and have that conversation.
1: Yeah. When do you think each of these issues will be back before the council?
0: Good question. Definitely, I think in the coming weeks, if not months, we are waiting for some responses. There could be some outcomes after Friday that could help make that timeline faster. So we'll see how things go after this week.
1: Fair enough. Well, I will be curious to hear more after Friday. In our
0: you and me both.
1: Yes, indeed. Yeah. Yeah. In our last few minutes of this conversation, I want to just chat briefly about MIDA. That's the Military Installation Development Authority. And that, you know, they have land use authority over a part of the county where we're seeing quite a lot of growth. I'm curious how it's been to serve on the MIDA board over the past few months.
0: So it's been fine. We've had two meetings. Both have been virtual. There's been a lot of I think, appropriately so, some concerns and kind of reevaluations based on the situations in Box Elder County with the Stratus project. So it's been, you know, it's been, again, we've only had two meetings and both were virtual. And so nothing, I mean, at least so far has been too, I would say, overly exciting. It's they're typical government meetings that you go through an agenda and just kind of address the items. Mm-hmm. We are from our conversations with the state, this next legislative cycle will have, and I think there's already a couple of dozen bills that are going to be presented to help better define what MIDA is. And so because there's already a kind of some knowledge of those bills being drafted, we're all kind of wondering, well, what is it going to look like? Like, how will this, you know, it could be a very, very different organization at the end of this next legislative cycle. So there's kind of this, let's see and wait and see what happens and kind of just business as usual until then. But yeah, it's been, for lack of a better word, fine.
1: Yeah.
0: Like most other board assignments, you show up, listen, go through the meeting and adjourn.
1: Yeah, although MIDA, I think, has been getting a little bit more public attention than some of the other boards you probably serve on.
0: Yeah, and I think that's being virtual. It's hard to see that attention because we're not in person. And so when you're on a virtual meeting, it's very difficult to know just how many people are actually, you know, watching and attending. So it's very isolated at this point.
1: Yeah. Can you give me any more insight into what some of that legislation might look like?
0: I've just so far heard a lot of rumors, everything from completely changing what MIDA does to there's been some proposals to try and get rid of it altogether. There's been a lot of discussion about more transparency, conflict of interest requirements. And again, just from different rumor mills that have been going around from different legislators who are putting together some draft legislation. But it'll be interesting. But there's going to be quite a bit, I think, presented. Last count I heard, there's 35 or 38 potential bills that relate to MIDA that are being drafted right now. And I'm sure that number will probably increase.
1: Oh, my goodness. That's quite a departure from recent legislative sessions.
0: Yeah. Yeah.
1: Yeah.
0: There'll be a lot of focus on it.
1: Yeah.
0: So.
1: Yeah. Well, on the Wasatch County front, in our last minute or so, anything else that you that's coming up that you'd like listeners to be aware of?
0: I think just always as much involvement as people can. We love hearing from the public. If you can't attend our meetings, please email us. I think people would be surprised. Like it's interesting how most of the time we don't hear a lot from people, but when there are some hot topic subjects, then yeah, we'll get a flood of emails. It would be, I think in most cases, hearing consistently from the electorate would be, is always really nice. And so I always like to encourage people, please come to our meetings, please email us, please let us know what you're thinking, please let us know what's on your mind. Your feedback is very influential in how we move forward with our decisions. So, and as always, if you know, encourage people to become even more involved, sign up for our boards, apply for different assignments, run for office. The more participation we have from people, to me, you always get a better outcome. And so our county is one of, if not one of the fastest growing counties in the state. And we need that feedback from people. There's a lot of decisions that are being made very quickly. And so the more input we get, the better I think we will all be.
1: Well, yes. Well, Osage County Councilmember Eric Rollins, thank you so much for joining the show this morning.
0: Thank you, Grace. It was a pleasure.
1: It's been great to talk to you. That was Wasatch County Councilmember Eric Rowland. You're listening to the Local News Hour from KBCW, and we will be right back after this.
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1: 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It's 8:33, and I'm Grace Dorfler, filling in as your host on the Local News Hour for Leslie Thatcher. Well, on the line is Paul Cousin, the Vice President of Government Relations at the National Park Foundation. 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
4: Happy National Park to you, too, Grace. Great to be on.
1: Thank you so much for joining the show this morning. To get started, I want to understand, you work for the National Park Foundation, and that's different from the National Park Service. Could you tell our listeners a little bit more about what's the difference between the two organizations?
4: Sure. So we are the official nonprofit partner of the National Park Service. We are here, created by Congress almost 60 years ago, to support the Park Service however we can. We depend on private donations, and that money goes right back to support our national parks, whether it's helping to build trails or working on issues like housing for park rangers in parks all over the country, to telling more stories about the places, the histories at these sites. You name it, we're there to support the Park Service however we can.
1: Okay, and what does your role with government relations involve?
4: Sure, so I get to really champion national parks on Capitol Hill, meet with elected officials, and highlight the good news, the good stories around the national parks day in and day out. Just yesterday, we were up in Gettysburg with a group of congressional staff, showing them the park, highlighting the partnerships between the National Park Service, the National Park Foundation, and other groups that support the park. And, you know, it's really a joy every day to get to find ways to support our national parks around the country.
1: Okay, so it sounds like you probably get to enjoy visiting a lot of parks in your work. That's a cool part of your job, I imagine.
4: It is, it is. And I've always been a national park enthusiast, if you will. So it's definitely brought me to some new places. But it's been a great opportunity to experience these places, see more of them, and also learn more about these incredible places and the backstories that go into them.
1: Yeah. Well, I hope you've been able to enjoy some of Utah's parks.
4: I have indeed. I have indeed. I've been to three of the Mighty Five, Arches, Zion, and Canyonlands.
1: All right.
4: So I need to get back and get to Capitol Reef and Bryce Canyon.
1: Yeah, cross the rest off your bucket list.
4: Yes, absolutely.
1: Why are national parks important to this country?
4: So they tell our story. I mean, you think of the incredible places, the ones I mentioned in Utah, and all across the country, from the Everglades to Yellowstone and Yosemite. But they also include places like Gettysburg, the Statue of Liberty, Independence Hall, Golden Spike in northern Utah, places that really tell the American story. It's really our putting our best face forward to the rest of the world, and even to Americans themselves who want to go and see and experience these places. It's been said many times that national parks are America's best idea. And so it's very important to the National Park Foundation to find ways to support the Park Service and make sure these places continue to thrive for years and years to come.
1: Yeah. Under the current administration, we have seen some cuts to funding and staffing for the parks. We've also seen a decline in the number of international visitors in particular. I'm curious if you could talk a little bit about the current climate And one, how maybe smaller staffs or smaller budgets affect the visitor experience. Mm-hmm. Let's just start there, actually.
4: Yeah, well, the good thing is you have groups like the National Park Foundation and other groups on the ground, Zion Forever, Friends of Arches and Canyonlands, that all work together with the national parks to support the parks and the Park Service however and wherever we can, in particular through private donations that go to enhance and support the parks where they are. You know, one major investment that has been made in our national parks over the last few years is the Legacy Restoration Fund. And, you know, for everything that comes out of Washington, this is probably one of those rare bipartisan moments where you had everybody coming together to say, we want to invest in our national parks. And over the years, you know, as different priorities get shifted around in our parks, some infrastructure has gotten put on the back burner, whether it's roads and bridges and campgrounds. Congress saw this and said, we need to make an investment. They created the Legacy Restoration Fund, which has deployed about $6.5 billion to support our national parks. And what's really good about that is while these things need to get taken care of, the parks can focus on other things as this infusion of investments come into their parks. And just in Utah, we've seen the South Campground at Zion got a major facelift, a multi-million dollar facelift over the last few years, an incredible bipartisan investment, but more work needs to be done. There are projects at Canyonlands to improve the water infrastructure and the electrical infrastructure in the park. So making sure that this continues is really how we can step up and ensure that our parks are in good shape moving forward.
1: Okay. Well, thanks for giving Utah examples. That's helpful.
4: Absolutely.
1: I'm curious, how much do national parks rely on help from organizations like the National Park Foundation and other private donations? Like, how much can parks sustain themselves through things like entrance fees from visitors versus mm-hmm. how much other help do they need?
4: I mean, we're there to support where we can. The Park Service annual budget is billions and billions of dollars. We can make a significant chunk, hundreds of millions of dollars, but the Park Services do depend on robust funding from Congress. Mm-hmm. They do depend on, in key places, entry fees. But, you know, the parks, we have so many people that come to these places. They, in a lot of ways, do invest in themselves. So we want to make sure that those investments continue. We want to make sure that where we can support the parks in ways that folks may not think need the support. Like, we just put out $10 million in our first round of innovation grants a couple of weeks ago. And this is to address things that you may not think need to be taken care of in parks. But when you enter a park and you can't find a parking spot, that's something that comes to mind. So making it easier for visitors to find parking spots is one thing that we're investing in. Drones to help with rescue missions that the Park Service can deploy. That's a key thing that folks may not think about, but groups like the National Park Foundation and nonprofit partners on the ground are asking these questions directly to the parks. Where do you need us? Where can we invest private donations to support our national parks? And so that's really key to making sure these places thrive. You have the big investments coming in from Congress, but it takes a lot of work from partners at the national level to partners that are the eyes and ears and are on the ground supporting the individual park units day in and day out to make sure these places thrive.
1: Yeah. So certainly the parks themselves need economic support, but the parks then in turn provide a lot of economic benefits to their local communities. Could you share a little bit about that?
4: Sure. Just in the last couple of years in Utah alone, visitors spent $2 billion in the state visiting national parks. I mean, that's a tremendous investment. And you think of places like Springdale and Moab that are just outside some of these national parks. They depend on a functioning national park. They depend on the visitors that come in and want to spend time in these places. Visitors will invest in these local communities. They will stay in lodges in these towns. They will buy supplies they need, eat at restaurants. And so there's a great relationship that we see between the gateway communities and these parks, and definitely a ripple effect when there are investments made in the parks to make sure they are in pristine condition. People want to stay longer. They want to spend more time. And in turn, they want to invest in the local communities just outside the park. So it is a great relationship between the parks and the communities around them. And we want to make sure that those continue to thrive.
1: Yeah. In your years with the Park Foundation, have you grown to love a favorite park?
4: God, there are so many good ones. It's really hard to say. I will say when I went to Arches for the first time and just, you know, it takes your breath away that how is this planet Earth in some ways? Like, how is this here? It's just incredible. But there are so many places. I mean, 433 sites around the country. It's difficult to say there's one absolute favorite. There are so many near communities all over the country. So I encourage folks, get out, explore some near you, and then get out and make those great American road trips to see these incredible places that we are working with the Park Service and with Congress to support and protect.
1: Yeah. Is there anything else that you would like to leave listeners with as we look ahead to the rest of National Park Week?
4: So, you know, there's a lot going on in our parks. We're working to support them. I mentioned the Legacy Restoration Fund. There is legislation to continue it right now, the America the Beautiful Act, which has wide bipartisan support from members across the country. We want to make sure that gets across the finish line this year. I'll also encourage folks, visit our webpage, nationalparks.org, to learn more about the investments that we're making in national parks and how you can support parks on the ground as well.
1: Gotcha. Unfortunately, that is all we have time for this morning. But Paul, thank you so much for your insights.
4: Absolutely. And thank you for having me.
1: Thanks.
4: Great to be with you.
1: We've been talking with Paul Cusson of the National Park Foundation in honor of National Park Week. 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We'll have more local news after this.
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1: It's 8:45. You are listening to the Local News Hour from KPCW. I'm Grace Dorfler, filling in for Leslie Thatcher as your host this morning. Well, on the phone with me is Mountainland Technical College Vice President Joseph Demma. Joseph, good morning.
7: Good morning, Grace. Thanks for having me on this morning.
1: Thank you so much for being here. It is a big week for MTech. Congratulations. You're opening a new campus this week.
7: We are. Thank you. We're very excited to bring Utah's best of state technical college to the Wasatch back.
1: Yeah. Tell me a little bit about how you chose Heber as the home for your sixth campus here in Utah.
7: Sure. Thank you. So just by way of a little bit of background, Mountainland Technical College is one of eight technical colleges in the state of Utah, and each one of us has a service region. And so the Mountainland service region is Utah County, Summit County, and Wasatch County. And for the last 37 years, Mountainland has done a really good job of offering and delivering technical education to Utah County. But we haven't had the resources to help really support the economic engines of Summit or Wasatch counties in the way we've wanted to. A few years ago, we were approached by the Wasatch County School District Superintendent, who mentioned that he was that school district was proposing a new high school, which ultimately became Deer Creek High School, and they were really interested to see if Mountland wanted to partner on the property and with service delivery. So really, the expansion became, I think, was driven by two reasons. One, that Wasatch and Summit counties were underserved in terms of technical education delivery. And two, the local community was extending an olive branch, which ultimately became a donation of the land up there for us. And so that perfect storm created an opportunity where we were then able to do some economic research and labor market analytics to see, could the community sustain a full-throated technical college? And in fact, all those stars aligned, and then the legislature did appropriate the money for us to build the campus. So we're really excited for folks to have an opportunity to explore technical education in their backyard and not have to travel very far to do it.
1: Yeah. So it sounds like a whole lot of things really came together. I want to return to the school district piece in a couple of minutes. But first, could you share an overview of what kinds of programs the Heber campus will offer?
7: Yeah. So ultimately, we expect our Heber campus to hold all of our programs. We have five schools. Right now, we've opened up programs in four of our schools. So we have our School of Apprenticeships. So we'll have electrical and plumbing apprenticeship is there now. Our School of Healthcare, which is Mountainland's largest school. And so inside of that program in Heber, we've got things like dental assisting, pharmacy technician, nurse assistant, medical assistant, emergency medical technician. We also have our School of Services, so this is going to be your cosmetology and culinary arts programs. And then we have our Clyde School of Trades. So in Heber, we have diesel welding and then automotive and automotive technology.
1: Okay. Wow. So a whole range of offerings.
7: Yeah, and with plans to expand, because we have a School of Technology, which has everything from, we have an AI program we're going to be launching, but it also has digital marketing, custom. There's a lot of cool opportunities inside of our technology programs, which we will be bringing to Heber in phase two of our rollout.
1: Okay, much to look forward to. You kind of alluded to the fact that up until this point, there haven't been as many technical career offerings for the Heber Valley.
7: Yeah.
1: Behind the scenes, when you and maybe your advisory board are looking at shaping a curriculum, how do you use different economic trends or input from community members to decide what to put in your curriculum?
7: Thank you. That's a great question. I think what makes the technical college system in Utah so unique is the breadth and depth of our partnerships. And one of those key partners are our advisory boards. So we have upwards of 600 advisory board members across our 38 programs. So each one of those advisory board members is either an HR representative or a subject matter expert or administrator of a particular business who helps us write the curriculum for those programs. And they not only help us write that curriculum, but then they help us sustain it, and we revisit it multiple times each year. There are so many programs where industry changes need to be reflected inside of the classroom, and we're able to do that real time with our industry partners. So the on-the-ground human beings that help inform our programs are critical and key. Another piece we use is a group called Lightcast, which is an economic modeling labor market analytics firm, which helps us identify trend lines within specific geographic areas. So not only sort of what's a snapshot of what the labor market looks like, but what are the predictive analytics moving forward? So for example, when we look at Wasatch and Summit counties, we're talking to business leaders who are saying, hey, we need more pharmacist technicians. Okay, so then we take that information, we start to think about what a curriculum would look like for pharmacy tech in that community, and then we go to the data that says, okay, in fact, there's a 19.8% year-over-year job growth in pharmacy tech for Summit County, but a 44% one in Wasatch County. And then we're able to dive into that data a little bit more to say, okay, these communities could sustain are graduates, that means they could be employed. And so that's the key driver for us, is employability of our graduates. So not only does the community want it, but the graduates need to have a place where they can work. And so all of that has to come together. And for us, it was all green lights when we started to look at industry areas in Wasatch and Summit counties that matched up and aligned specifically with our programs. And the growth in those two counties is such that we were able to say, yeah, not only will students attend these programs, but in fact, when they graduate, they're going to have real job opportunities there.
1: Okay. How many graduates go on to work in the fields that they study at MTech?
7: So in the neighborhood of 89% of them.
1: Oh, wow. That's a large percentage.
7: So, and that's another key distinction of the technical colleges in Utah, because we don't just, so we are measured by several things, but one of those is related job placement. So our graduates, so if we have an auto technology graduate, we are measured by whether that auto technology graduate gets a job in automotive technology. It doesn't count for us if that automotive technician goes and becomes a welder. That actually counts against us. And so this is where we align with student intent, what the workforce is needing, and then we connect those graduates to those employment opportunities. So for us, we're measured in a very real way based on related employment. And so our completion, placement, and licensure numbers, you know, are always above what the accreditors want, but we're really, really proud that 89% of our students find a job within that first few months of graduation, and they stay in the local communities. So we're really excited about what this opportunity brings, not just for students in Wasatch and Summit counties, but what it means for the workforce and the economy there.
1: Yeah, and you told me a little bit about this already with the land donation from the school district, but it is right next door to the high school. Tell me a little bit about how those students fit into MTech.
7: Yeah, they fit in a very real way. One of the things that we enjoy as a technical college is that we serve both the secondary student as well as adult students. And so for if you're a high school student, you can attend Mountainland Technical College tuition-free, so you don't pay any tuition at all. So being located right on the same sort of property line as Deer Creek High School provides all those students that opportunity to walk across the parking lot and engage in college-level coursework tuition-free. So not only would they end up there with their program with a certificate in an industry-certified area, but then if they wanted to, they could take that certificate and transfer up to 30 credits towards their bachelor's degree at Utah State University or Utah Valley University or any number of post-secondary education institutions we have. So if you're a high school student, this is a remarkable opportunity to attend tuition-free, get a certificate that's going to get you a job that pays you good money in a field that you like to work in, and you can ultimately transfer that for 30 credits towards a bachelor's degree. So it's a win-win-win all around for a high school student.
1: Wow, that's exciting. What about for other students who have left high school? Do you welcome people who are trying to make a career pivot, for example, who might be more non-traditional students?
7: Absolutely. And 70% of our student population are those students. So they're adults that are looking to either reskill, retool, restart, or just dive into a field that they've always wanted to work in. And so 70% of our students are adult students in these program areas, and we offer very low competitive tuition. So you're going to be enrolling in an institution that it doesn't cost a lot of money. In fact, the way we structure our tuition and the scholarships and financial aid opportunities we have show that 99% of our graduates are graduating debt-free. So they're not taking out student loans. We're able to connect them to scholarships. So if you're a high school student, you're coming tuition-free. And if you're an adult student, please explore our scholarship opportunities, because we have a whole team of people that wants you to get out of your education program without having to pay any student debt.
1: Okay. What do you anticipate the size of the student body in the Heber Valley will be?
7: So we have planned for our facility will handle in the neighborhood of 1,100 students in a given kind of semester. Right now, what we've been able to open, we're anticipating about 675 this first 18 months. But ultimately, we expect it to be a flagship campus for us, just like Lehigh is and just like Payson's turning out to be.
1: Okay. Yeah. And then could you just talk briefly about what the economic benefit to the Heber community and the broader Wasatchback community will be?
7: Yeah. So anytime one of our graduates enters the workforce, and again, 89% of them do, there's an instant benefit to the community. So not only is it a hiring event where that person now has a good-paying, family-sustaining job, but there's the residual economic factors related to them being employed. So they're spending money at their grocery store. They're paying for utilities. They're using the economic resources within that community. So what happens is it ends up having a value way beyond the salary of that graduate. So if an average M-Tech student graduate salary is in the neighborhood of $60,000, we have an economic impact per graduate every year of about $260,000 into that community every year. So a graduate is generating that kind of economic impact in these local communities. So we expect in our first year graduates in Heber Valley will have an economic return to that community of about $129 million.
1: Wow.
7: That's money that stays right in Summit and Wasatch counties in terms of the businesses that it's supporting.
1: Okay. So your ribbon cutting, I believe, is on Friday. When's the first day of class?
7: So first day of class was last week. It was August 17th, and we were ready to go, and we moved in our students on the 17th. We're going to officially cut the ribbon this Friday at 10 a.m. at our Heber Valley campus. It's open to the community. There's going to be guided tours and self-guided tours of what I believe is our most beautiful campus that we have in our system. So we're excited to bring our programs to the Valley and to share our wonderful facilities with the community.
1: All right. Well, thank you so much for all of these details. Where can people go to learn more?
7: To learn more, we have a Heber Valley specific webpage. So that's mtec.edu/Heber.
1: Fantastic. Well, Joseph, thank you so much for your time.
7: Grace, thank you for having me. I appreciate it.
1: We have been talking with Joseph Demma, the Vice President of Mountainland Technical College. The college's Heber Valley campus is now open with a ribbon cutting on Friday. 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
1: 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I'm Grace Dorfler. I was filling in for your regular host, Leslie Thatcher, on the Local News Hour this morning. As always, you can find all your Wasatchback news anytime, anywhere at kpcw.org. We also have an app, so feel free to download that too. And you can take KPCW with you wherever you go. It's 61 degrees in Old Town Park City, partly cloudy skies with a high of 84 this afternoon. In the Heber Valley, it's 62 with a high of 91. There is a slight chance of thunderstorms across the region today, but not much of a chance. So we'll see if those actually happen. Over the next couple of days, we will have more partly cloudy skies, slight chances of thunderstorms, and highs in the mid-80s in Park City and the low 90s in the Heber Valley. The Mountain Life is up next right here on KPCW at 9:06, right after some national headlines from NPR. As always, thank you for listening like a local and making KPCW part of your morning.
10: Live from NPR News in Washington, I'm Windsor Johnston. Meta has reached a settlement with a coalition of states and some U.S. jurisdictions over its social media platforms. They accuse the tech giant of making Facebook and Instagram addictive for children and misleading the public about the risks to young users. NPR's John Brewich reports.
11: According to the proposed settlement, the owner of Facebook and Instagram would pay up to $17 billion to the states over the coming 10 years. The money would be used for things like after-school programs, public health advertising, and youth mental health programs. Meta also agreed to change features on its platforms to make them safer for minors. The changes include a two-hour time limit and a nighttime block for kids under 18. Minors also won't see how many likes they get and won't be able to use certain beauty filters, and Meta will take on an independent auditor. The settlement is subject to the approval of the judge in the case, but if it moves forward, it could change the landscape around a wave of lawsuits against social media companies. John Ruwich, NPR News.
10: President Trump has confirmed that CIA Director John Ratcliffe recently traveled to Russia. Trump addressed recent news reports to that effect, but gave almost no details on what Ratcliffe did on the trip. NPR's Danielle Kurtzleben has more.
12: Speaking on the Glenn Beck program, Trump downplayed the significance of Ratcliffe's trip.
13: He's there, you know, very sort of semi-routine. I hate to disappoint people. We would like to see the war with Ukraine end.
12: Kremlin spokesperson Dmitry Peskov has said the meeting was strictly between security services and that Ratcliffe did not meet with President Vladimir Putin. Russia's war in Ukraine is now 4.5 years old. Before taking office, Trump repeatedly said he could end the war within one day. However, repeated White House attempts to help create a peace agreement have failed. Danielle Kurtzleben, NPR News.
10: Iran is detailing a proposed agreement to temporarily reopen the Strait of Hormuz. NPR's Adil Al-Shalchi reports Tehran has blockaded the key waterway for 6 months, causing major disruptions to global oil supplies.
14: Iran's Deputy Foreign Minister Qasem Gharibabadi said that the proposed framework to temporarily reopen the Strait of Hormuz did not mean that the waterway would immediately open. In an interview published on Iranian state media, he called the strait a matter of Iran's national security and said that, quote, fundamental changes must be made in the entry and exit routes. Gharibabadi said that in the proposed agreement, vessels would enter through Iranian waters and exit through Omani waters. He called it a, quote, round-trip highway. He said that this route would be temporary and that Iran and Oman will negotiate a more permanent route within 30 to 60 days. Hadil Al-Shalchi, NPR News, Istanbul.
10: You're listening to NPR News from Washington. A judge in Brownsville, Texas, is expected to issue an order today in a lawsuit that seeks the extradition of an agent with U.S. Immigration and Customs Enforcement to Minnesota. The case stems from the shooting of a Venezuelan immigrant in Minneapolis. Andrew Schneider with Houston Public Media reports.
15: Minnesota is asking the court to force Texas Governor Greg Abbott to sign the extradition warrant for Christian Castro. It's also seeking a court order for Castro to be held in Cameron County Jail past Thursday out of concern he may flee if released as scheduled. Hennepin County Attorney Mary Moriarty posted on X.com that the U.S. Constitution is clear.
16: Governor Abbott is required by law to sign the governor's warrant that has been with his office since June 3rd.
15: Castro faces 4 counts of assault and 1 count of falsely reporting a crime related to his alleged shooting of Julio Sosa Solis in Minneapolis in January. Abbott says Texas officials are still investigating whether Castro is a fugitive or was simply reassigned to Texas by ICE. For NPR News, I'm Andrew Schneider in Houston.
10: The governor of Puerto Rico says the Trump administration has approved a drought disaster declaration for the island. In a post on X, Jennifer Gonzalez-Colon said the designation covers 26 municipalities and makes emergency loans available to eligible farmers and producers. Puerto Rico has been struggling with worsening drought and falling reservoir levels for weeks. The dry conditions have forced rotating water rationing across parts of the island, including the San Juan area. This is NPR News.
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19: From the studios of KPCW in Park City, this is The Mountain Life, Healthy Living in the Wasatch. I'm Lynn Ware Peak. And for this month's Resilient Youth episode, we're joined by local Randy Joe Greenberg, who reveals how simple yoga and mindfulness practices can give young people powerful tools for managing stress and building resilience.
20: 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Stay with us. 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
21: 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Hola, oyentes de habla hispana. ¿Sabían que KPCW tiene un sitio web en español? 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
20: And I'm Mary Beth Maziarz. For young people growing up in a world that can feel increasingly fast, demanding, and overwhelming, learning how to pause may be one of the most powerful skills they can develop.
19: For this month's episode of Resilient Youth, we're joined by yoga and mindfulness teacher Randy Joe Greenberg, who helps young people and older people use simple practices to manage stress, quiet the mind, and build resilience. We'll explore how learning to tune into your breath, body, and emotions can give kids and teens tools they can carry with them for life. Randy Joe Greenberg, welcome to The Mountain Life.
23: Thanks for having me.
19: Well, it's great to have you. We've spoken to you several times over the years that you have sort of permeated this community with your yoga and mindfulness. First of all, how did you come to get involved with this?
23: Well, actually, I moved here in 2005, and when I moved here, I was already pregnant with my child. I was about 5 months pregnant, and I had come here in the winters or in the summers to visit my parents, who had been coming here for like 30 years. And so I knew David Bell's, I knew the shop, and so I was like, oh, I could move there and I could teach yoga. I know exactly where I want to be and what I want to do. And I began with some prenatal classes there, because there was no prenatal teacher at the time in town. So I started teaching prenatal, then postnatal. And then my students and I, we started to have children. And so we did Mommy and Me, and it just evolved. And at the same time I was teaching gentle yoga for adults, I was also teaching all these kids classes. And then when it was time for my daughter to go to preschool, I traded with Creekside Kids and started there with her and started kind of doing official kids classes. And then she went to Wileman, and I was one of the founding parents at Wileman. And then she went to Trailside for dual immersion, and I went there. So I just kind of followed my kiddo. And it was very convenient with my schedule to be able to teach the hours and same vacations and all those things as my child. But then I kind of fell in love with it, and I couldn't get enough. And I found myself being everywhere. I just wanted to teach anywhere that they would allow me to teach kids or families, and that's the story, really.
19: And over the years, you've been that person who teaches for the Compass program, the little flyer that we get a couple times a year, or used to get now, right?
23: Yeah, mm-hmm.
19: And it was always Randy Joe Greenberg teaching yoga and mindfulness, which is so wonderful to make it more of a community offering so that anyone could access it.
23: Yes.
19: But briefly tell us what happened with Compass, as far as you know.
23: So I'm not privy to all the details, but I do know that Jane Tolley retired a little early, and she was in charge of the program forever. And, I mean, I was teaching through the Compass for over 15 years, and I did adult classes and kid classes, plus I took classes, right, mm-hmm. through the Compass. I loved it. But anyway, I am not 100% sure what happened. I think it was a budget thing, and I also think there's a big decline lately in

0: So you've been doing this for 20 plus years. What do you see that's changing in the vibes of the kids who come to your classes?
1: Well, I feel like the kids are growing up a little quicker than they used to. I feel like, I mean, I start with kids who are three, and I notice them speaking more like little adults. It's very interesting. But they're more, you know, exposed to being online. They're doing a lot more screen time. They're doing a lot more structured scheduling. Mm-hmm. Kids are going from school right to a sport, or maybe a sport to school to a sport, or
0: to a lesson to a
1: exactly.
0: Yeah.
1: Yeah, there's just so much. And I feel like one of the things that I wanted to offer was just this time to kind of just play and be in your body and have fun and be in this moment and just enjoy this particular time with your friends, with learning something without pressure and, it, you know, no testing, no winners, no grades. And it's a nice space for the kids.
0: Park City can be a very competitive place, and literally competitive parenting. I mean, I feel like, especially when they're little, you'd see these almost performative parents, and I just felt like I can't do that. I can't compete with that kind of level of energy that some of the folks keep up. I feel like that does feed anxiety sometimes for these kids who feel that they need to perform just being a kid. What kind of arc do you see from a kid who on their first day with one of your sessions to the last one? What kind of tools do you feel like actually move the needle for them?
1: Oh my gosh, we have so many. So like really I teach them an entire toy box of skills. So every week we're learning probably three different mindfulness exercises, breathing exercises. We're moving our body in certain ways and understanding what they're learning from this pose. They're learning to be kinder to themselves. Self-compassion is kind of my key thing. I love teaching them about being in the present moment, you know, practicing mindfulness, and about really understanding that they're not the only one going through what they're going through. They're not the only one that's nervous about the math test. They're not the only one that's, you know, competing after school and they're worried about that. You know, they can kind of learn to relate and understand that they're not alone, that we're all connected. And then also the idea of just being kinder to yourself. You know, it's nice to talk about kindness for others, but kindness for yourself has to come first, and they have to understand, you know, I'm okay, and I love me, and I can take a breath and begin again, and it's okay, and yeah, we don't have to be perfect. And, you know, to kids, it always appears every other kid knows what they're doing, you know, mm-hmm. just like adults,
0: sometimes,
1: right?
0: We all think,
1: oh, you got it going on. You're perfect. You get it. You're doing what you're supposed to do. But, you know, we're all going through the same stuff.
2: Right. If you're just joining us on The Mountain Life, we're having a conversation in the studio with Randy Jo Greenberg. She's a local yoga and mindfulness teacher. We're talking specifically today about our youth and how to create resiliency in our monthly episode in partnership with Live Like Sam. Now, I wanted to say, Randy Jo, that it was before I had my own kids, so I must have been in my mid-20s, and I hadn't really been around a lot of kids in my life. And I think I walked into a kindergarten or a first grade class, and it was though I was looking into a box of worms or something, where there's always movement, and they're not really doing anything necessarily, but everyone's moving all the time because the little kids and their bodies, they just have this energy. And I will never forget that moment where I thought, wow, kids move all the time. And so there's that, and then comparing that to maybe adults where we just sit there, you know, we don't move, but our minds are moving constantly and we're constantly distracted. So there's kind of two different types of movement, but both adults and young people have them. And how do you tease that out, or how do you harness that with, like, if you're doing a mindfulness exercise?
1: Mm-hmm. Oh, well, It's amazing that

0: The kids, they have their yoga mat, right? And we call that like their clubhouse. And so like you do what you need to do in your clubhouse, right? But what happens is when we bring the kids into a mindfulness exercise and they start practicing, you know, I could have 15 kids in the room and 14 of them are focused on the practice. There's always the one kid who can't help themselves, and that's okay, right? And the kids are, I think the kids are used to that. They're used to a couple kids in the classroom. They can't help but move. And so, and they understand that that's okay. And I certainly don't ask that child not to move. I just bring it in as part of the practice. But when we practice mindfulness, it's more like a game for them, and they get really focused on it. We'll do so many things with the senses. That's one of my favorite ways to practice. Like, we look around and try to find the rainbow in the classroom. So look for something red. When you've seen something red, put your hand on your head and take a breath. Okay, now we're going to look around for something green. When you see something green, put your hand on your heart and take a breath. So it's really about focusing, being in the moment, and teaching them to pause and breathe. And they love it. You know, they take it in and they eat it up. We do so many variations on, working with the senses, finding the rainbow, listening to certain sounds, and they get quiet and they want to hear the sound and they want to play. You know, we do all sorts of mystery things. And this particular session, we're going to be working on focus. And I have so many fun things to bring in for that. Some they've done, some they've never done. And it's always fun. I mean, my summer camp this year was one of my favorite summer camp themes I've ever done. We did nature journaling. And so every day we would work on a different thing. Like, I would bring in a branch, and each kid would have a little branch. And we would talk about, what do you notice? What do you wonder? What does it remind you of? And then we'd go through our senses. Like, obviously, we're not going to taste the branch, but we did, you know, the other senses. And they just loved it. And I had kids that were just 3 years old, and they were participating the same way my 11-year-olds were participating. And when we would go around, they would share something. And it was, you know, just amazing, the amount of focus and interest in something so simple. And, yeah.
1: Good lesson for everyone.
2: Yes.
1: In fact, this morning early, I had a meeting, and it was a walking meeting, and we were in one of the more beautiful places in this area along the Wasatch Back, and we were walking very slowly, and it's an area where I often ride my mountain bike or go for a run or, you know, hike. And I said, I've never looked at it like this before. And it was so mindful because it was slowed down. Yeah. And without ever using the word focus, which is so funny, I was focusing, which I normally don't. And so for the kids, do you ever even use the word focus?
0: I mean, I'll play with things and I'll say, like, you know, today we're going to talk about focus. Why is it important to be focused? How would that help you? And we'll go around and they'll share, you know, like for testing, or if, you know, my friend is telling me something and I want to be a good friend, you know. So we go around and we do that. We redefine things so that it makes sense for the kids. And it's so helpful.
2: I don't know that I've, in all the talk about attention and focus and executive function, I don't know that I've ever heard anyone in recent times ask, why do we want to do those things? And I mean, you think, of course, I just know, but I wonder if that's part of the reason it's so difficult to focus these days, is because a lot of the stuff you're asked to focus on isn't really something that needs or deserves your focus. We have so many demands on our focus that it's very hard to prioritize the things that actually do. So what a wonderful question to lead off with. I love that.
0: Well, and it's about also teaching them to build that muscle, right?
2: Yeah.
0: Like, so the kids all know about exercise and getting better and practicing things. And it's about, the more you practice it, the easier it becomes and the more natural it becomes, and it doesn't become something on the list or something that somebody's saying, hey, focus for a minute.
2: Yeah.
0: Listen to me. You just naturally are able to feel your feet on the floor, pause and notice, ooh, I wasn't paying attention. Okay, I got to bring myself back.
2: Yeah.
0: And so that's what That's what I'm teaching.
2: I love that. Yeah. Well, I know you sometimes teach adults as well. How are the students in the class different when they're children or adults? And how is your teaching style different if they're children or adults?
0: Well, I think if you ask anybody who comes to my gentle, mindful yoga class on Sundays at Basin, that it could be a kid's class. Like, we're giggling and we're having fun, and I'm bringing in very similar themes. You know, obviously I'll pull out a poem or a quote instead of like a game, but we're really doing so many of the same practices. And I find that the adults in my classes aren't as judgmental as they might be in other yoga classes. I feel like sometimes they're looking at the teacher and thinking, I can't do that, or I don't want to do that, or it's too hard, or, you know, they're having the same voices the kids would have, but we're making it fun and we're making it simple and digestible and usable. And I really feel like the adults are doing yoga in my class with a little smile on their face. I don't see those eyes of them thinking really hard about, is my arm lifting at the right height, or am I on my left or my right? You know, they're not beating themselves up. They're actually enjoying the moment and being a little more playful, which is what my goal is. So,
1: do your classes always, I mean, they incorporate the two, yoga and mindfulness? You don't have just like a mindfulness class then a yoga class?
0: Well, I call it gentle mindful yoga. So we're starting out with a little, I call it a soft landing, where we kind of focus, everybody lays down on their back, and I bring them to kind of the theme or what we're going to be working on, and get them to practice something specific, whether it's a breathing exercise or a body scan, or, you know, thinking of something positive about yourself, you know, just bringing something in. Then we do very gentle movements, weaving the theme in throughout the class and throughout the poses, and then ending again with another like soft landing, soothing touch in Shavasana, or, you know, final relaxation, I call it. And just keeping it simple and accessible, I guess. Mm-hmm. That's it. I'm a co-founder of Mindful Summit County with Rebecca Brenner. And that's part of what we really wanted to do when we started our nonprofit, was make mindfulness accessible. And it's such a simple thing. I mean, mindfulness is paying attention on purpose with kindness and curiosity, right? No judgment. And that's all it is. It's like, what's here now? Can I feel it? Can I be with it? You know, can I stay here just a little longer and be okay with what's coming up? And yeah, teaching how to respond rather than react is a huge part of what we do. And that's helpful for adults and kids. And I think that's something that we can all use.
1: Yeah. It's interesting how the most simple things can also be the most difficult to achieve. Maybe because of the simplicity. I don't know. We overlook what's simple or something. When we talk about resilient youth, how do you feel like yoga and mindfulness can contribute to young people being resilient? Because this is so much that what we talk about is that being resilient is going to sort of keep you out of the deep, dark water.
0: Yeah. Well, part of what we teach in my classes is, and practice in my classes is, being playful. And if something is challenging, you just keep practicing. You know, we say, I can do it. I get the kids to repeat that throughout the class. When we're practicing balances and they're falling over and they're falling over and they're falling over, just keep practicing. Smile, begin again, you know, and just say, if I keep practicing, eventually I'll be able to do that. And you don't have to be able to do it now, and you don't have to be doing it perfect. And it doesn't matter if your friend is doing something and it looks really easy for them. How do you feel? Can you be with what you're doing or not able to do? And can you say, not today. I'm going to keep practicing, though, and see how it comes.
2: What kind of programs do you have going on at the moment? And are there any things that people can still sign up for, or are they starting down the road?
0: Oh, yes. I have so much happening, as always.
2: Tell us.
0: Oh, my goodness. So Park City School District classes and Wileman classes start mid-September, and those classes are after school, 3:15 to 4:15, and you can sign up for those on my website. So it used to be through the Compass catalog, and now you can go to yogawithrandyjoe.com and just go to the kids section, and you can click on the thing and get right in there and sign up. One of my classes is almost full, but I have room and everything else right now, but keep going. I might make the class bigger if I get too many. I also have family yoga classes at Basin Rec, and that's monthly on Sundays. You can also find information on my website so you can get those specific dates and put them on your calendar. Those tend to get really full with babies and littles and moms and grandmas and grandpas. It's really fun. Those are fun, and I did those in the garden this summer, but now I'm doing them at Basin. And then I have adult mindful yoga at Basin Rec. I do two classes every Sunday. I do a 2:45 to 3:45 and a 4 to 5, and same class twice. So if you can't get into one, come to the other. They tend to fill up. But come, and you can drop in. You don't have to have a membership or anything. And then I'm doing mindfulness meditation again this year with the Senior Center. Oh. So I go once a month. It's the third Tuesday, and that's a free class. Just come, and I just teach them different lessons, and we practice, and it's fun. It's a small group, and hopefully this year it'll even get a little bigger. And what else? I have a retreat coming up. I have two retreats. So I have a retreat in Torrey, Utah, Capitol Reef National Park, with Lindsay Marshall, and I did the same retreat last year, and it filled up, and we're almost full, so check that out. And it's about harmony within. It's just being relaxed in nature. And we do yoga and mindfulness. We do hiking. Everything's included. You get a massage. You get your food. And it's really relaxing and fun. Mm. It's a Thursday through a Sunday in November, the 5th through the 9th.
1: Is this all on your website?
0: Oh, it's all there.
1: It's all there. Okay.
0: So much to see. And yeah, I'm also doing a Wild Women Tribe sleepover.
2: Oh, we love
0: which
2: them.
0: Which is going to be so fun with Renee. And that's October, I want to say 3rd and 4th or 4th and 5th. It's a Saturday to a Sunday, but it's just a sleepover.
2: How fun.
0: And we'll do mindfulness in nature and bring in some of that stuff.
2: Wow. One of the things that we like to ask our guests when they're on for a Live Like Sam segment is Sam Jackenthal was remembered for so many great qualities. What's something you'd like to be remembered for?
0: Oh, my gosh.
2: I'm putting you on the spot.
0: That is a toughie. I guess just kindness, teaching people and kids to be kind to themselves, and also that I was spreading kindness. That's really what I would love to be remembered for.
1: That's really great. And speaking of kindness, do you find that, you know, I think it's the natural human condition that if you're not kind to yourself, then you're really not kind to others. And when we talk, you know, going back to our youth, being resilient about bullying and things like that, how much influence do you think you can have over things like that? Do you see this in your classes with kids who come in and maybe you can see that they, you know, they might be the bully? And how, you know, talk about maybe some examples without names, of course. It would be way where you've seen this beautiful evolution.
0: Yeah, well, it's definitely something that I love to see. And I do see an evolution. When kids walk in to the first class, they're sort of like terrified, or they're being who they think they're supposed to be when they enter the room, who the kids are used to them being. And then once they learn the skills, I really do see them soften and pause a little bit more and take a breath. But gosh, years ago, I remember we started to teach, Rebecca and I were going into the schools teaching mindfulness lessons to like small groups of kids that they would kind of pull out of the classroom and say, these kids need some extra attention. And I would go there and spend an hour with a group of kids and teach them some lessons. And I remember hearing the story about one of the kids in my class who was out on the playground and was kind of being a bully. And one of the other kids came up and said, oh, let's not do that. Let's try it this way. Let's take a breath. And they actually sat down And I had a teacher witness this. Actually sat down and they started doing like some of the mindfulness stuff that I was teaching, like making it a game. And everything like sort of, you know, calmed and soothed, and it began like a whole new relationship with these kids. And it does happen. I really do see the kids like begin to pause and say, wait, oh, I know a better way to handle this, or I can do this differently. Oh, I have this thing that we do. And, you know, it's the same stuff as adults. Do we want to say that thing? Can we pause before we say that thing we wish we didn't say? And I'm trying to teach the adults the same way. You know, pause, feel your feet on the floor. Do you really want to say that? Or put your hand on your heart before you respond, you know, or before you react, you know. Can you respond with thought in a way that you want to be responding?
1: Yeah. Wow. That's wonderful. I wanted to ask you, maybe as a wrap-up question, ADD, ADHD, so prevalent. Everyone acknowledges that they have, it seems, nearly everyone, like, oh, yeah, I'm ADD. We just say that off the cuff, right, whether we've been diagnosed or not. How does yoga and mindfulness deal with that? How do you see that in your practice?
0: Well, most of the time, I don't know if a child has a diagnosis, right? Yeah. The school doesn't let me know. I just get a handful of kids and I see what's in front of me, right?
1: Yeah.
0: So, and same thing with adults. You don't know what somebody's dealing with, right? You don't know what's going on at home. You don't know what happened right before they walked in the room. You have no idea. And it's just this idea of, if I have some tools that work for me, I can be okay with whatever's coming up. And that's all I'm trying to do. I mean, I try to create a container when kids walk in my room or when adults walk in the yoga room that, like, I made it. I'm here. Mm. And so they walk in and I'm smiling and it's relaxed and it's a fun place for them to arrive. And I think once they feel that ease of arrival wherever they are, that they can just start to remember to use the skills that they already have, you know, this emotional regulation for all of us, whoever we are. And I do see it happening. And I, you know, for me, I don't need to know a diagnosis, and I don't want to know. Yeah. I want to be speaking to the person in front of me, whether they're an adult or a kid, and paying attention to what they're saying, listening, and, you know, being with them along the journey of that conversation. And hopefully, you know, the kids are doing the same with each other. The kids don't care what your diagnosis is when they're out on the playground. They just want to have fun. And, you know, adults would like to think we're all being present and listening to each other and being kind and thinking the best for each other. It doesn't matter.
1: Yeah. Do you have a personal opinion? This is very, probably too general of a question, about being medicated for ADD, ADHD, before you try something like yoga and mindfulness?
0: Ooh, that's a toughie. I do not have an opinion. I do think if it helps them, you know, and it seems to be working and it seems to be changing their life in a better way, you know, that's great for them. But yeah, I'm not going to go there because I don't really deal with that. I don't get into that part of the child's diagnosis.
1: Yeah.
0: That's not me. Yeah.
1: That's right. Wow. We all need to be in your presence a little more often, Randy Jo. Randy Jo Greenberg, yogawithrandyjo.com. And can you repeat the organization that you and Becca Brenner started? And is there a way we can find out about that?
0: Yes, thank you. So through my website, you can also find a link, but it's called Mindful Summit County. And Rebecca Brenner and I founded it about, 5 years ago now. And think of us on Live PC, Give PC, because we don't have a lot of backing. We basically try to teach free classes all around Park City. And you know, in order to do that and to find space and to create the time and the materials, you know, we just need a little funding. But otherwise, free mindfulness everywhere and mindfulsummitcounty.org.
1: Great. We will include that.
2: And Randy Joe is with a, Randy is with an I.
0: Yes, R-A-N-D-I-J-O.
1: Very good. Randy, thank you so much.
2: Thanks,
0: thank
2: Randy.
0: You. Thanks for
2: Joe.
0: Having me.
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1: This is The Mountain Life. I'm Lynn Ware Peak. Summer in the mountains invites us outdoors. Hiking, biking, gardening, or just long days out on the trail. But while we're enjoying the sunshine, our skin is quietly keeping score. The fine lines, the dark spots, and other signs of sun damage we notice sometimes in the fall often begin developing months earlier, even without a sunburn. Joining me this morning is board-certified cosmetic surgeon Dr. Claudia Kim, who will explain what ultraviolet light is really doing beneath the surface of our skin, how to protect it while still enjoying an active outdoor life, and when a suspicious spot deserves a closer look. Claudia Kim, welcome to The Mountain Life.
4: Thank you so much for having me. Happy to be here.
1: Well, on this show, we can't talk often enough about sun damage, skin cancer prevention. We have a high altitude here. Utah's very dry. And there's just no shortage of fine lines and dark spots. But let's start here. What is really happening underneath our skin when we are exposed to UV rays?
4: So UV rays can affect collagen and elasticity. But even before we get into the physiology of it, what does collagen and elasticity mean for youthful looking skin or your face overall? And collagen and elasticity is what provides your face the plumpness, the firmness, the ability to bounce back, the brightness, and ultimately the tightness of the skin as well, and the appearance of wrinkles and you know, surface irregularities. So what happens when UV rays affect collagen and elasticity? It actually releases free radicals that do damage to the structural proteins and also end up triggering these pigment forming cells called melanocytes. And so that is translated into overall facial aging and the way that the skin appears in terms of those qualities that collagen and elasticity mean.
1: Okay, so we're talking about appearance, the fine lines, the brown spots. Let's talk about how it exposes us or how vulnerable we then become when we have reduced collagen and elasticity to skin cancer.
4: So obviously those free radicals can continue to do damage and cause mutation of these cells that are ultimately our precancerous cells. And so it's not just about the outward appearance, but it's actually about the function of the skin cells themselves. And so when we are thinking about wearing sunscreen, the main cause is to prevent the formation of skin cancer. But I think a lot more people are more concerned about the way that their face appears rather than the risk to skin cancer itself.
1: Yes. Let me give you the example of my husband and me. So my husband is constantly getting precancers burned off his skin. However, he has way fewer wrinkles than I do. We're about the same age. And I have these wrinkles from all these years of playing outside. But every time I go, and I go faithfully to the dermatologist once a year, I've never had anything burnt off that's a precancer. And so I'm just wondering, you know, what is that little contradiction there between two people in that example?
4: So everyone is different genetically. And so some individuals will have a genetic predisposition to have more mutations of the skin cells, while other people just generally don't. And on top of the genetic makeup, there's also environmental factors such as how much sun exposure have you gotten, also the individual's ethnicity and the biological makeup. Some people, they are really prone not to burning. They tend to just tan right away. And those individuals, they tend to have more melanin, which does have a protective measure against the formation of skin cancer. But that still doesn't mean that UV damage to the cell isn't happening. It's just more aesthetic rather than precancerous.
1: Okay, so what can we do to change our genetic makeup? I know that's a funny sound, a funny question to ask because it's they're your genes, but what can we do in this case?
4: So, yes, genetic predisposition we can't do anything about, but we can be consistent about protecting our skin from what is predisposed to do. And the most simplest, easiest thing that you can do is really wear a broad spectrum SPF sunscreen.
1: So we talk a lot about sunscreens on this show, and I know you probably do in your practice. We have the different types, sort of the physical barriers and the chemical barriers. And I always love to ask people like you and dermatologists to take us through what are your thoughts? What is the best thing that we can do? Is it the tinted sunscreens that have the physical block? I know you said broad spectrum, but go into that a little further, please.
4: So I think there's been a new look or our new insight into the mineral sunscreens. So just to kind of go back, so chemical sunscreens, they need to be absorbed by your body to be an effective barrier. And so for chemical sunscreens, you really do need to let it absorb for about 15 to 30 minutes prior to having sun exposure versus the mineral sunscreens, which is a physical barrier. So you can ultimately have go out immediately after application. But both of them, they need to be reapplied. And I think there is this misconception amongst a lot of people of, I don't really go outside much, or I only wear sunscreen when I go to the beach or the pool, or I'm driving, or I'm tan. So there's so many misconceptions when it comes to sunscreen. But a lot of the times it is you need to reapply. And that makeup that has the SPF formulation, it's usually not enough. And if you look, there's 15 SPF, there's 30 SPF. You ideally want something that's 30 SPF and higher. And for the tinted moisturizers, they usually put a little tint in it because it's a mineral sunscreen. And so mineral sunscreens, they tend to have more of a white cast because of that physical barrier. And so the tint allows it to give it a little bit more color so it's not so white casted against your complexion.
1: Right. So what is your recommendation for how often you, and depending on if you're sweating or things like that, how often do you have to reapply?
4: So whether your sunscreen is in your skincare lotion itself, or if it's even water resistant, you should reapply after about 2 hours. And if you are also swimming or heavily sweating or toweling off, you should reapply. And so I always keep a little powder type of sunscreen, a mineral sunscreen, which also helps to, combat some of the shine. I'll keep that in my purse. And so if I'm heading back out from the office, I'll do a quick reapply for my walk to the train station.
1: Right. Well, let's talk about that. So we live in a very active community. People are outside. When I go on a 3-hour mountain bike ride, I'm sweating the whole time. And I always start off with my mineral sunscreen. But, at what point is it just, you're shooting yourself in the foot to reapply when you're just sweating it off? Is there, what can we do?
4: A visor. So I actually wear heavy duty. So even when I'm walking my two dogs and I know it's going to be like a 15, 20 minute walk and it's overcast, I have a visor on. And it's not going to be as comprehensive as sunscreen, but it at least covers some of your face. And we can't forget the areas like wearing sunglasses or having SPF in your chapstick and your hands. So any place that is really exposed, you should be covering up or protecting. And I also have a UPF shirt that I like to wear if I'm going to be out for prolonged periods of time.
5: Yeah, good advice. We have our bicycle helmets. Many of them have little visors on, but the sun comes in from the sides. There is a huge, kind of like a flop, not floppy, but a
4: Like a
5: flexible
4: wide-brimmed.
5: wide-brim visor that you can Velcro onto your bike helmet. And we all ought to have those, but you see about one in 10,000 people who actually have those on. It's a wonderful idea, though.
4: Well, there are some statistics from the Dermatology Association where only about 56 people wear sunscreen on a regular basis. And of that number, only 20% admit to wearing it on cloudy days as well. And then it's reflected in about 4 out of 10 people already seeing signs of sun damage, like the dark hyperpigmented spots and already early signs of aging.
5: Well, I am loyal and faithful to my sunscreen. I put it on the first thing in the morning. Of course, I started doing that after, like you say, you've already had all of this sun damage that I'm convinced, my wrinkles and dark spots, they're all a product of what I did in my 20s. So let's talk about young people and how important it is.
4: So for younger people, you are starting off with a blank slate, and the environmental exposures are cumulative. Sun damage is cumulative. And so when these young individuals, they come into my office and they ask, "Oh, what skincare do you recommend, Dr. Kim?" Or, "There's this $200 cream. Is this really effective?" And so you can spend thousands of dollars on these skincare regimens, their 9, 10 step skincare regimen. But if you're not protecting your skin against the insult, then you're throwing money away on this investment. And so prevention is the easiest rather than trying to fix something that has already gone awry.
5: Do you deal with melanomas in your practice?
4: So I'm a purely cosmetic surgeon, and so I will refer those patients to my dermatology colleagues.
5: Okay. Peptides, everyone's talking about peptides these days. And I know that there are sort of collagen supporting peptides that they're talking about. Are you familiar with this whole world?
4: So I do have a little bit of exposure, but I have to admit that I'm not fully comprehensively aware of the different types of peptides that are available. But I am seeing this shift towards biostimulators, where all of these supplements and exogenous products are working on trying to ramp up your own body's protection and your own body's fixing mechanisms. So these biostimulators are definitely taking the industry by storm. And peptides are one of them, exosomes, growth factors, PRP you may have heard of, and now you have PDGF, PDRN. So there's a whole slew of these biostimulators that are working on ramping up your own systems.
5: Okay. Did you say biostimulators or biosimulators?
4: Biostimulators. So you're
5: Stimulators. Okay.
4: stimulating
5: Yeah.
4: the fixers.
5: Yes. Okay. So that brings me to the topic of collagen. And, I put a little scoop of collagen in my coffee in the morning. Part of that is because I get a little protein. And the other part is I have this thought that maybe ingesting collagen is going to do my joints, my tendons, and my skin some good. What do you think about that?
4: So the formulation of orally taken collagens. So your body has to actually absorb it. And you can't exactly control once the absorption happens where the collagen is going to go. So in theory, we would love for it to go right to the areas like our joints that need it or our skin quality to really benefit from the collagen. But the studies are showing that it doesn't have that direct effect. But there's still a role for it, but it's more so for maintenance and also, and I put this category with like the red light therapies, is that it's good for maintenance, but it's really hard to reverse or significantly reverse the signs of aging that have happened with orally ingested collagen.
5: Okay, that makes sense. Is there such a thing as injecting collagen then, if we're taking it orally and we can't pinpoint where it's going?
4: So biostimulators are actually injected directly into the cells or near the cells for absorption. And so that is what's stimulating your cells that actually produce collagen to start making more.
5: Okay. You talked about elastin as well, but I don't hear about this out on the marketplace as much as I do hear about collagen. Are there things out there that should biostimulate elastin?
4: So the collagen and elastin, they work hand in hand. And so collagen is the structural protein that provides like that firmness and the volume and the bounce together with elasticity, with elastin to help with elasticity and the firmness and the tightness and the bounce back ability of the skin.
5: Okay. Well, in your practice, you are a cosmetic surgeon and you don't practice dermatology, but I'm wondering about the crossover. You know, we have all of these medical grade types of skin cares, from, you know, laser treatments to chemical peels and different, you know, biostimulators and things like that. But I'm wondering where the crossover is into not necessarily dermatology, but into cancer prevention. If I am getting, you know, the blue light procedure at the end of a summer to take off the dark spots, is that going to be helping me with cancer prevention, or is it just helping me aesthetically?
4: So it is a spectrum. So UV damage will initially start with the more aesthetically related structural items of their face. And so that's when you'll start to see the signs of like the aging, like hyperpigmentation and the fine lines and the wrinkles and the sagging. But that continuous UV damage can continue to cause more breakdown and more DNA damage. So imagine it as a spectrum. And so when you are seeing certain spots that are getting bigger, or they're getting irregular in terms of appearance, like there's discoloration within the mole itself, or if it's crusty or bloody or itchy, things like this is when it starts to become more concerning and you really need to go see a dermatologist or a certified individual to take a look, because that is more concerning than just simple sunspots.
5: If you're just joining me on The Mountain Life, I'm speaking with board-certified cosmetic surgeon, Dr. Claudia Kim. And Dr. Kim, you are also a DO, a doctor of osteopathy. Is that right?
4: Yes.
5: So that's very interesting. I've always been fascinated by people who are DOs, and they seem to go in a variety of different areas of healthcare. Can you talk to that a little bit? Why did you decide to become a DO instead of an MD, and then how you got into becoming a cosmetic surgeon?
4: So a doctor of osteopathy, the overall view is to look at the individual as a whole. And so it's such an intricate link of different organ systems that it can present in multiple areas, even though it is, you know, a primary concern or a primary ailment. And so it is that mindset of treating the patient as a whole and to overall improve their health, their mental health, their physical health, and so on.
5: Okay, interesting. Before I let you go, this is maybe a much more general, broad question, and looking towards the future, we have so many medical advancements, but it sure would be nice to take a pill that acts as a sunscreen. And this game of, I mean, down in our bathroom, we have, you know, like 20 different tubes of different SPFs and chemical and physical and all of this stuff. And it just seems like at the end of the day, none of it really, it works to a certain degree, but what about taking a pill or some other systemic thing, looking at the whole, that might, you know, keep us from getting skin cancers?
4: So a lot of people, well, in prevention of skin cancer, unfortunately, there is no one magical pill that helps us against that. But a lot of it, in looking at the person as a whole, it's not just the sun exposure. That's just one of the causes or one of the inciting factors of aging and cancer. There's also overall sleep and diet and exercise. So all of these can actually contribute to having a lowered risk of cancer. And a side note is to kind of slow down the effects of aging and just time alone. And so I'm sure people would love to hear that there is some magic medication out there, but it really is something so simple as lowering your stress levels, the cortisol response, and getting enough sleep and getting good food into your system, eating less processed foods. And so these are things that people have heard over and over again, but it really is the answer. Funny enough.
5: Funny enough. I know. And there's really no limit to the number of times that we need to hear it. Same as the whole sunscreen talk. So I really appreciate you joining me today on The Mountain Life. Dr. Claudia Kim is my guest. She's a board certified cosmetic surgeon. Thank you so much for your time.
4: Thank you so much, Lynn. I had a great time.
5: And thanks for tuning in to The Mountain Life here on KPCW Park City. 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
1: Oh, we do. Oh, and we have a fun one coming up next week, Urban Foraging. In case you didn't know which greens or mushrooms or little things, nuts you might find in the woods in Utah that are safe, you can try it.
0: That sounds fun.
1: Yeah, I think it's going to be really cool.
0: We're also going to talk about all of these crazy benefits to walking. It's rediscover the most natural way to boost your health and longevity, and these just unbelievable statistics about how if you walk, and you walk with a fast gait and with intention, you can solve the world's problems, basically.
1: Hey, we love solving the world's problems.
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2: Live from NPR News, I'm Lakshmi Singh. Meta has reached a settlement with a large consortium of states to resolve a lawsuit that alleged social media platforms, which include Instagram and Facebook, were intentionally designed to get teenagers and children addicted. At its trial in California, Meta denied the allegations. But NPR's John Ruich reports the tech giant still agreed to pay billions in penalties to resolve the landmark case.
3: Meta will pay $17 billion to the states over 10 years. It will also change the way that its platforms work. There will be a daily time limit of 2 hours for users under 18 and a nighttime block, both of which can only be lifted by a parent. Minors will not see how many likes or reactions their posts get. Meta will put in place measures to identify and remove kids under 13 from its platforms, and it'll bring in an independent auditor, and it will be barred from making deceptive statements about its safety features.
2: NPR's John Ruich reporting. The Justice Department is suing a municipal court in Columbus, Ohio, over a policy that bars federal immigration arrests at or near the county courthouse. NPR's Carrie Johnson reports on the Trump administration's most recent actions to enforce hardline immigration policies.
4: The Justice Department says taking people into custody at courthouses is safer for federal officers and the public. DOJ is suing the court in Franklin County, Ohio, over a policy that forbids immigration arrests of people attending court proceedings or conducting other lawful business. The new lawsuit says the federal government has, quote, exclusive authority to establish uniform rules on immigration. A spokeswoman for the court in Franklin County says it won't comment on pending litigation. The Trump administration has sued other states, including Connecticut, New York, and New Jersey, for allegedly thwarting federal immigration enforcement. Carrie Johnson, NPR News.
2: President Trump's pressing world leaders to join him in economically isolating Iran. But U.S. allies in the Gulf are not all rushing to embrace the White House's new Operation Economic Outcast. NPR's Aya Batrawi has the latest.
5: The United Arab Emirates joined Trump's pressure campaign, announcing last week it was cutting off all economic and trade ties with Iran. It was one of Iran's top global trade partners. For its part, Saudi Arabia's long backed economic pressure over military escalation to deal with Iran. But Qatar, which shares a massive underwater gas reserve with Iran, is expressing reservations after the latest raft of U.S. sanctions. Although Qatar was hit hard by Iran during the war and hosted the largest number of U.S. troops in the region, it's calling for a return to negotiations, not further escalation. Meanwhile, the foreign minister of Oman visited Iran this week. The two countries, which border the Strait of Hormuz, say they're discussing a plan that could temporarily reopen the waterway to ships. Aya Batrawi, NPR News, Dubai.
2: This is NPR News. More than a month after Senator Lindsey Graham died in the middle of his re-election campaign, South Carolina voters have chosen his younger sister to be the Republican candidate in November's midterm elections. Darlene Graham defeated Congressman Ralph Norman in the special primary runoff yesterday. Weeks ago, the political newcomer was appointed to serve the remainder of her brother's term. President Trump's endorsement of Darlene Graham was widely viewed as an important test of his influence on the Republican base. Georgia also held an election to replace a lawmaker who died. Marcy Scott ran to serve the remaining few months of her late father, Congressman David Scott's term, but rival Everton Blair won. Two other candidates will compete for the District 13 House seat in November. Cyber criminals are targeting teachers, students, and parents as the new school year begins. NPR's Jenna McLaughlin has more.
6: Cybersecurity researchers from antivirus company Bitdefender are tracking back-to-school-themed scams targeting anxious families and educators getting ready for the new school year. According to the research, these particular text messaging scam campaigns are particularly prevalent in states including Florida, Texas, Georgia, and California. The cybercriminals are promising grant money, free laptops, scholarships, and financial aid, with no payment required, and none of it is real. They're even taking advantage of students' growing use of AI to try and lure them with fake premium subscriptions to tools to help them study or take notes. Hackers are taking advantage of the stress around the cost of education to steal personal information. Jen McLaughlin, NPR News.
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8: Good Wednesday morning. It is 10:06. My name's Heidi, and I'm coming to you from our studios on Sweet Alley in Old Town Park City, where it is currently 73 degrees. And let's take a look at what we've got in store for us. I'm looking out at kind of stacked up clouds. Looks like we might have some rain, but that's just eyeballing the sky. Let's look at what the experts say. The experts say we're going to have a mostly sunny day with a slight chance of thunderstorms this afternoon. That'll be about 20%. Tonight, partly cloudy and a low of 52. Thursday, sunny, then a chance of thunderstorms in the afternoon, about 10%. High of 93. Thursday night, low of 54. Friday, 90 degrees, partly sunny, and those thunderstorms in the afternoon. And then through the weekend, it looks like we've got a higher chance of showers. So if you have plans for Saturday, we've got an 80% chance of rain and a high of 81. Hold on, that was for the Heber Valley. Okay, let's switch to Park City. It is currently 69 degrees, a bit cooler. We're going to have a high of 84 today. Again, those thundershowers in the afternoon. Tonight, low of 57, partly cloudy. Thursday, high of 86. Thunderstorms in the afternoon. Thursday night, there's a chance of thunderstorms again. So we've got a lot of rain in our forecast. And again, this weekend, we're looking at a 90% chance of rain on Saturday, Saturday night, and Sunday. So that rain that we wished for is finally here. Unfortunately, it's going to happen mostly on our weekend, or at least that's how it looks right now. Looking at the traffic map, everything looks pretty clear. Nothing to report, but if you see something you think we need to know about, let us know, 435-655-8255. That's also the number you can call or text to tell me what you want to hear today. So I've got some good music lined up, but if there's something you've got in mind or something you haven't heard for a while, let me know. I'd love to play it. And we'll get right back to that music in just a minute.
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0: That was Tighten Up by the Black Keys, and before that we heard Sowing the Seeds of Love, an oldie but goodie by the Tears for Fears. And I remember when that album came out, which makes me officially from the 1900s. It is 10:18 and currently 70 degrees in Old Town Park City. Let's see what's going on around town. Let's look at the community calendar. Line dancing returns to the Mark on August 31st. Choose from two sessions, beginner from 6:15 to 7:15 p.m., or improver from 7:30 to 8:30 p.m. Ages 18 and up are welcome. Register for the full session for $60 or drop in for $15. I don't get that. 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Sorry about that. So the full session is $60 or the drop-in is $15. I think I would drop in just from that, reading that. Boy, do you ever have one of those days where it's just hard to pull it together? I am having one of those, so bear with me. Hopefully I'll pull myself out of it in the next hour or two while I'm with you. But in the meantime, let's hear from our underwriters and we'll get right back into the music.
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0: And there you have it. I'm having a tough morning. But next we're up, we have a song called Late Night, a band called Late Night Thoughts, and the song is Days Like This.

The number you have reached is no longer in service. Calls are being taken by a 382-5968. Look it up.

0: Oh, how good is Willie Nelson on a Wednesday morning? That was Willie with On the Road Again. And before that, we heard from local band Sister Wives. You may have seen them live around town. They are a staple of the Utah music scene out of Salt Lake City. And as you may guess, they are an all-female band. And before that, we heard from the band Late Night Thoughts, which is a new band for me, and their song Days Like This. It is 10:31, 72 degrees in Old Town Park City, looking at some partly cloudy skies. And it's time for everyone's favorite, including mine, the Lost and Found. And we've got a bunch of found items today. So all you losers, listen up. Just kidding. Marin found a very large set of bar keys. Someone must work at a bar and lost their keys. They are at the Gallery Mar. She found those on the 23rd. 435-649-3001. Brenda found sunglasses in a case and at Huga Court on the 23rd. 435-640-1150. Catherine found a young, skinny orange kitten, likely a female, about 4 months old, very friendly with people and vocal. She found that little kitty in Bear Hollow Village on the 24th, 516-306-0350. Rick found Utah driver's license for Belinda Cruz. Text Rick at 435-714-3932 so you can get your license back. He found that at the Canyons concert. And Blair found keys on a strap on the 20th on Main Street. 801-808-2758. Let's do one more. Kelly found an American Express belonging to Tim Morris on Trailside Drive on the 19th. 303-246-5783. For all you finders out there, thank you so much for posting these lost items. It's really nice of you to try and find the owner. We appreciate you. And we'll get back to the music right after these messages.
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0: Okay, I'm having trouble playing this next thing, so hold on. Hold on just a second. Don't know what's going on here. Well, let's just get right back to the music then.
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0: Okay, up next, I've got some Dolly Parton. You're probably going to hear a lot of Dolly today. And you'll hear a little bit from me because, as does the rest of the country, I love Dolly Parton. So here she comes with Coat of Many Colors.

colors Joseph wore, and then she said, perhaps this coat will bring you good luck and happiness. And I just couldn't wait to wear it, and Mama

0: The song was Just Before Morning and the band Local Natives out of Orange County, California. Before that, we heard She Will Be Loved by Maroon 5 and kicking off the set, Coat of Many Colors by the beloved Dolly Parton. Oh, I can't get enough of her. We will be hearing a little bit more of Dolly in the next hour while I'm on the radio. So hopefully you like her too. It is 10:46. I want to thank you for tuning in today and listening like a local. And if you want to tune in tomorrow morning at 9 a.m., Lynn Ware Peak and Scott Greenberg speak with internet sensation Kalpana Pott, a self-proclaimed space nerd whose book, Spaced Out, A Casual Approach to the Cosmos, brings complicated space-related topics down to Earth in a fun and slightly irreverent style. Then they explore the science of pain with Dr. Michael Hildebrand, a professor in the Department of Neuroscience at Carleton University, whose research focuses on the molecular switches inside your spinal cord that decides how much pain actually gets through to your brain. Sounds interesting. That's Cool Science Radio, and again, that's Thursday in the 9 a.m. hour right here on KPCW. We'll be back with more music after these words from our underwriters.
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0: And kicking off this set, we've got a Fresh Track Friday replay. It's Sienna Spiro and Material Lover.

That was Weezer, and We Might As Well Be Strangers. And we've got time for one more before the break and the news. So here comes Trouble by Coldplay.

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3: Live from NPR News, I'm Lakshmi Singh. Legendary stage, film, and television actor Tim Curry has died. The Los Angeles Police Department says officers responded to a call last night at the British actor's home in Los Angeles. Cause of death was not confirmed. Curry was known for a wide range of comedic, dramatic, and scary performances. Iconic roles included the evil clown Pennywise in Stephen King's It. But one of his most memorable is his portrayal of Dr. Frankenfurter in 1975's The Rocky Horror Picture Show.
4: Come up to the lab and see what's on the slab. I see you shiver with anticipation.
3: Curry starred as an extraterrestrial visitor who believed in fluid gender identities and sexual freedom. In a 2005 interview on Fresh Air with Terry Gross, Curry recalled how his character morphed since the 1973 London stage version, The Rocky Horror Show.
4: Originally, I played Frankenfurter as though he was German. He was Dr. Frankenfurter, and everything was very interesting and stupid. And then one day I heard a woman on a bus saying, "Do you have a house in town or a house in the country?" And I thought, yes, she should sound like the Queen.
3: So, Tim Curry was 80 years old. President Trump has confirmed that CIA Director John Ratcliffe recently traveled to Russia. Trump addressed recent news reports to that effect, but gave almost no details about the trip. More from NPR's Danielle Kurtzleben.
5: Speaking on the Glenn Beck program, Trump downplayed the significance of Ratcliffe's trip.
6: He's there, you know, very sort of semi-routine. I hate to disappoint people. We would like to see the war with Ukraine end.
5: Kremlin spokesperson Dmitry Peskov has said the meeting was strictly between security services and that Ratcliffe did not meet with President Vladimir Putin. Russia's war in Ukraine is now 4.5 years old. Before taking office, Trump repeatedly said he could end the war within one day. However, repeated White House attempts to help create a peace agreement have failed. Danielle Kurtzleben, NPR News.
3: The social media company Meta and the states suing it have agreed to a proposed settlement that would resolve a landmark federal child safety lawsuit, according to a statement from California Attorney General Rob Bonta. California, Colorado, Kentucky, and New Jersey represented a large consortium of states that alleged that Meta designed its apps, Facebook and Instagram, to be addictive to kids, knew about the risks those platforms pose, but hid that information from the public. In court, Meta has denied the allegations. From Washington, this is NPR News. The European forecasters report global ocean temperatures have hit a record high. The latest from NPR's Lauren Sommer.
7: The temperature at the surface of the ocean is now about 70 degrees on average outside of the polar regions. That's the highest in almost 50 years of record keeping, according to the Copernicus Climate Change Service, which is run by the European Union. There are two big reasons why. First, as the atmosphere has gotten hotter from burning fossil fuels, most of that heat has been absorbed by the ocean. Second, a strong El Niño has developed, which is a natural climate pattern that heats up the planet. Warmer oceans can affect fisheries around the world. It's also threatening many coral reefs, which are highly vulnerable to heat. Lauren Sommer, NPR News.
3: Microsoft founder Bill Gates is calling for radical changes in the way the world manages AI. Here's NPR's Jeff Brumfield.
8: In an essay posted to his personal website, Gates called for governments around the world to take action now before jobs are lost and public trust is undermined.
9: There's no plan to ease the entry into the AI era, and not even a plan to have a plan.
8: Gates called for new domestic and international bodies to manage the risks of AI. He also called for taxing AI algorithms doing human work to slow the transition to automation. Finally, he called for some jobs to be off limits to AI, such human reserve jobs in areas like healthcare and education, he argued, would prevent artificial intelligence from gobbling up too much of humanity's humanity. Jeff Brumfiel, NPR News.
3: I'm Lakshmi Singh, NPR News in Washington.
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2: It's 11:06, and it is Tuesday morning. I'm coming to you live from Old Town Park City, from KPCW's headquarters, right above the liquor store on Swede Alley. My name's Heidi. I've got one more hour with you, and if there's something you'd like to hear, I will be playing a little bit of Dolly, but if there's something else you'd like to hear, or a particular Dolly song, let me know. 435-655-8255. I'm looking out at mostly sunny skies. I see some clouds kind of piling up. I learned the name for these kind of clouds this weekend. They're called mammatus clouds, and they look heavy and storm-like, but it doesn't always mean a storm's on the way. That's all I learned, but I pass that on to you. It is 75 degrees in Old Town Park City. We are looking for a high of 84 today. Have some afternoon thunder showers in the forecast, about 20%. Low tonight of 57. Thursday, we will awake to sunny skies, and then thunderstorms possibly moving in the afternoon, about a 10% chance, high of 86. Thursday night, slight chance of thunder showers again, 20%. Friday, looking partly cloudy with a slight chance of showers, but then as we head into the weekend, it looks like we will be getting some rain. There's a very high probability of rain all weekend. In Heber, it's currently 75 degrees, a high of 91 today in those afternoon thunder showers, 93 tomorrow, showers in the afternoon, 90 on Friday, also afternoon showers, and then again, high chance of rain all weekend. So if you've got stuff you want to do outside, you might want to get it out and do it before the weekend. Although, as we know, living in the mountains, things can change on a dime, so this all may look different tomorrow. Traffic looks pretty good as I look out at the UDOT site. If there's something that we're not seeing or happening right in front of you, be sure and let us know. 435-655-8255. And happy National Dog Day. It's finally arrived. It's National Dog Day. Give your dog an extra treat today, maybe a hug or a kiss. If you don't have a dog, hug someone else's. You can hug mine. Happy National Day to our furry little friends that make us so happy. And we'll get back to more music right after this.
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I forgot how good that song is. That was Primitive Radio Gods with Standing Outside a Broken Window. And before that, we heard a duet by Dolly Parton and Linda Ronstadt called Wildflowers, remembering our Dolly Parton. I feel like she belonged not just to the United States, but to everybody. There was the Buckingham Palace Band played 9 to 5 in front of Buckingham Palace today at the Changing of the Guard to honor Dolly. So, yeah, it is. It's a day where we remember how amazing she was and what she did for country music and for women in music, for that matter. It is 10:18. I will stop talking about Dolly and move on to the community calendar. Come try water polo with the Park City Water Polo Club.

0: Youth ages 15 to 18 are invited to try the sport for free on August 28th and August 29th. All levels are welcome. It will be held at the PC Aquatic Center at Ecker Hill Middle School. Fall water polo programming starts after the clinic, so come give it a try. It's a fun way to improve swimming while playing a game. You do need to reserve a spot, and to do that and get more information, visit parkcitywaterpolo.com. And getting right back into the music, I have a request by Kathleen, one of our local listeners. She would like us to play I Will Always Love You by Dolly Parton. So this is for Jackie from your mom, Kathleen. She loves you. I want to thank you both for listening like locals. And also add another little factoid. Some people think that Whitney Houston originated this song, but she did not. This is a Dolly Parton song, I Will Always Love You.
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0: All right. Now we're going to play I Will Always Love You by Dolly Parton. Thanks, Kathleen, and thanks, Jackie. Here she comes.

That was Role Model and High Hopes 3000. And one of our local listeners, Bill, called in, gave me a little factoid on I Will Always Love You, the song by Dolly Parton. She wrote that when she split with her longtime manager, Don Warden. Apparently, she will always love Don, or she always did. And Bill also had a request. He'd like to hear some AC/DC to wake him up. I could use it too. So here is You Shook Me All Night Long by AC/DC. Wake up, Bill.

0: Well, that woke me up. That was AC/DC. You shook me all night long. It is 11:31. I'm Heidi, coming to you live from our HQ on Sweet Alley in Old Town Park City. It's currently 80 degrees in Park City. We're going to see a high at 84 today, so it's going to get just a little bit warmer. And it is time for the Lost and Found, everyone's favorite. Let's focus on some lost things right now. Let's try and get some people's stuff back to them. Alyssa lost her washed, faded black Vuori zip-up hoodie. Oh, I hate when you lose your hoodie. 801-837-0206. She's not sure where she lost it, as happens when you lose things. Drew lost a dark gray bifold wallet. It's a Tumi brand. It contains his ID, credit cards, and some cash on the 23rd on the bike path between the Pendry and Park City Main Street. 516-996-9589. Max lost his teal water bottle with stickers at the Deer Valley Grocery Cafe or on Deer Valley Drive on the 21st. 303-717-4367. If you found it, get it back to him. He's thirsty. Frank lost his Maui Jim sunglasses with the leash at Willow Creek Pickleball Courts on the 15th. 215-292-2416. And let's do one more. Thomas lost his money clip. He's offering a reward. He lost it at the gelato store on the 19th. Not sure if it had any cash in it or not, but he'd like his money clip back, ideally with the cash. 435-647-8943. I've gone through those pretty quickly. If you'd like to take a look at those listings and others, you can find that all on the kpcw.org website. We'll be back with more music right after this.
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1: And that was Better Together Live with Jack Johnson and Paula Fuga. And if you like Jack's kind of Hawaiian vibe, his music, or even just the great stuff he does for the environment, you can see him live at the First Credit Union Amphitheater in Salt Lake City on September 4th. And good news, stand-up paddleboard yoga at the PC Mark has been extended through August. 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You can find out more, of course, at parkcity.gov/recreation. And given this announcement, it looks like this weekend's Saturday and Sunday classes are the last ones, so it's your last chance to participate in SUP yoga this year. It's 11:46. Stay tuned right here. We'll be back with more tunes after this.
2: 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So spend the extra minute. 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
1: Pete Yorn is back on the scene. 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

Yeah, it was just a girl by No Doubt. We have time for one more before NPR and then the Noon Report. So let's play Gone Girl Gone by Bahamas.

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3: And it is almost noon on this Wednesday afternoon. My name's Heidi, and I will be signing off for the day. Hope that you enjoy Dog Day. Take your dog out for a big walk. Give him a treat. Give him a hug and a kiss. If you do that, I do. I'm going to take my dog over to Willow Creek Park for a little run in the sun. So if you're over there and you see a lady walking around with a little wiener dog, come over and say hello. So we've got NPR News coming up next. And after that, the Noon Report. Stay tuned for that, and this afternoon we'll have more music for you. It's Heidi signing off. See you next time.

0: Live from NPR News, I'm Lakshmi Singh. Meta has reached a settlement with a coalition of states and some U.S. jurisdictions over its social media platforms. They accuse the tech giant of making Facebook and Instagram addictive for teens and children and misleading the public about their risks. Here's NPR's John Ruich.
1: According to the proposed settlement, the owner of Facebook and Instagram would pay up to $17 billion to the states over the coming 10 years. The money would be used for things like after-school programs, public health advertising, and youth mental health programs. Meta also agreed to change features on its platforms to make them safer for minors. The changes include a two-hour time limit and a nighttime block for kids under 18. Minors also won't see how many likes they get and won't be able to use certain beauty filters, and Meta will take on an independent auditor. The settlement is subject to the approval of the judge in the case, but if it moves forward, it could change the landscape around a wave of lawsuits against social media companies. John Ruich, NPR News.
0: Acclaimed actor and singer Tim Curry has died at the age of 80. First responders were called to his home in Los Angeles late last night. No cause of death has been given. The British-born artist was known for a range of memorable characters on stage and screen, including one that inspired a global cult following, as NPR's Alice Wolfley reports.
2: With his powerful baritone voice and big, expressive eyes, Tim Curry was celebrated for his offbeat, often villainous roles in films like Clue, Annie, and Muppet Treasure Island. But he will be most remembered for his outrageous performance in the 1975 film The Rocky Horror Picture Show.
3: I'm just a sweet transvestite from transsexual Transylvania.
2: The Rocky Horror Picture Show went on to be a global cult phenomenon, infamous for rowdy and raunchy audience participation. A stroke in 2012 ended Curry's stage and screen career, but he continued to work as a prolific voice actor. Alice Wolfley, NPR News.
0: A federal judge in Boston has canceled a nationwide ruling she had issued that blocked the U.S. Postal Service from carrying out President Trump's mail-in voting restrictions ahead of the midterms. The USPS is a financial supporter of NPR. The Supreme Court had ruled on a procedural issue, not on whether Trump's executive order is legal. High Court had halted a similar June ruling by U.S. District Judge Indira Talwani. That decision applied only to the 23 mainly Democratic-led states and the District of Columbia that had sued over the executive order. Nepal says about 400 tourists are still unaccounted for after massive floods inundated villages in the northern areas of the Himalayan country. At least 98 people were killed. The vast majority of those still missing are foreign nationals, including Americans. You're listening to NPR News. Inflation remains sticky last month. NPR's Scott Horsley reports on the latest data from the Commerce Department.
4: Consumer prices in July were up 3.7% from a year ago. According to the Commerce Department's inflation yardstick, which is closely tracked by the Federal Reserve, that's the same annual rate of price hikes as the month before. Prices rose 0.2% between June and July, and personal spending rose by a similar amount. Personal income rose a little faster during the month, so people were able to sock a little more money away. The personal savings rate rose to 3%, which is the highest it's been since April. Scott Horsley, NPR News, Washington.
0: The Dow is down 137 points. There's new evidence that the vaccine currently used to prevent shingles may also reduce the risk of heart disease. More from NPR's Rob Stein.
5: A growing body of evidence suggests that the vaccine, called Shingrix, may have benefits beyond preventing shingles, a painful condition caused by the same virus that causes chickenpox. Previous studies found the vaccine may reduce the risk for heart disease and dementia, and perhaps even slow some aspects of aging. In the new study, U.S. and British researchers studied more than 72,000 people who received either Shingrix or another shingles vaccine. In the journal Nature Medicine, the researchers report that those who got Shingrix appear to be 9% less likely to suffer a heart attack, stroke, or heart failure. The researchers stress that more research is needed to find out how the vaccine may have that added benefit. Rob Stein, NPR News.
0: This is NPR.
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7: News time is 12.06 p.m. I'm KBCW's Ula Britt Libre here with your noon report. Looking at weather, it is about 82 degrees in Park City, and skies are looking mostly clear with some chances of rainstorms later this week. In Heber, it is 82 degrees. Similarly, staying clear Thursday, Friday, but some chances of rainstorms this weekend. And here are your local news stories for the noon report. Heber City leaders are considering a tax abatement program for cost-burdened older residents. KBCW's Grace Dorfler reports council members haven't yet decided whether to move forward with the idea.
8: Wasatch County offers a tax abatement program for older adults and residents with disabilities, and Heber City is considering a similar approach. Mayor Heidi Franco says fees from the Jordanelle Ridge development could pay for tax breaks for low-income homeowners over 66.
9: For those that are on fixed incomes, that own their homes, and are still trying to live at that level in this economy, you know, we really need to help them in our city. The state or county program is just not enough.
8: The county and state offer some tax relief to older adults whose annual income is $65,000 or lower. Based on 2025 data, about 150 households could qualify for the proposed Heber City program. Heber City Council members discussed the logistics of Franco's idea at a meeting August 18th. One point of debate was whether the taxes should be abated, that is, removed altogether, or deferred to a future date. Councilmember Mike Johnston supported the latter approach. He said because many Heber residents are house wealthy and cash poor, some money should return to the city when the house is sold.
10: We'll use that as a revolving fund. So we can fund it first, but at some point it's got to come back.
8: He also wanted to defer all property taxes for program participants, not just part of their tax bills. Councilmember Aaron Sheetwood said he'd like to give the program a permanent place in the budget rather than using impact fees.
11: I don't want to count on something that will go away as a funding for something that I think is actually truly valuable. I want to find a place in the budget that this fits and make it a part of our process.
8: The council plans to discuss the proposal again at a meeting in September. The mayor proposed implementing the program in 2027. Heber City is a financial supporter of KPCW. Grace Dorfler, KPCW News.
7: And the Park City Planning Commission will host a third public hearing for the five-acre Bonanza Park proposal Wednesday. KPCW's Christine Weller reports the developer has lowered proposed building heights.
12: Locals will get another chance to weigh in on the five-acre Bonanza Park proposal Wednesday. The Park City Planning Commission has been considering the plans since late June and has expressed concerns about building heights. Six of the seven structures planned were above the zoned 35-foot maximum and the 40-foot exception for gables. Now, the developer has reduced heights for five of the three-story buildings. To be closer to the zoned maximum, the new proposal shrinks residential floor heights from 9 to 8 feet and the commercial floors from 12 to 10 feet. Instead of having 12-by-12-foot gables, the pitches were reduced to 4-by-12. The changes limit the height from the finished floor to the parapet to about 35 feet. However, parts of the 120-foot-long buildings would still exceed 35 feet due to the site's slope. One building bordering Munchkin Road is proposed to remain four stories, but will have similar design adjustments to reduce its overall height. The commission will also review a comparison of parking demand for similar projects and traffic impacts. Wednesday's 5:30 p.m. meeting is in City Hall. Locals can attend in person or virtually. Park City Municipal is a financial supporter of KPCW. Christine Weller, KPCW News.
7: Wasatch Backski areas and other developments are drawing the attention of the U.S. Securities and Exchange Commission for using public bonds to support private projects. KBCW's Connor Thomas has more.
13: The state auditor will host the U.S. Securities and Exchange Commission at the Utah State Capitol in October. Auditor Tina Cannon told legislators during a recent interim session meeting that the SEC has noticed developers are issuing government bonds to support their projects in Utah and around the country.
14: They will be having a speech and a policy speech regarding their concerns and what they are seeing nationwide over public infrastructure district financing or this type of bond financing.
13: Public infrastructure districts, or PIDs, are boards that are often led by private developers and can levy a tax and issue bonds to cover infrastructure costs. They're created with the permission of local governments. The Utah legislature passed a law this year clarifying that cities and counties are separate and not liable for PID debt. But Cannon has raised concerns as PIDs have exploded onto the development scene in Utah, issuing up to $4 billion in debt for taxpayers and their boundaries to repay. The SEC regulates municipal bond markets. Cannon previously said Utah's public infrastructure district program might run afoul of SEC rules.
14: Because I think that's their concern, is what used to be financed in the private market is now being funded with municipal bonding. Is that appropriate?
13: For bond attorney Randy Larson at Gilmore Bell, that's, quote, the beauty of the tool.
15: We're leveraging capital markets, out-of-state money, to bring in terms that are superior to any other financing tool by putting them in competition and in amounts that allows them to take these bets that a local bank never could or should.
13: Resort developers have been prolific with PIDs, including in Summit and Wasatch counties. The Military Installation Development Authority, or MIDA, is using multiple PIDs to build Deer Valley's East Village base. Deer Valley itself has three PIDs to redevelop Snow Park, and Summit County granted one in Canyons Village to compete. Cannon's office first flagged PID concerns after the developer of Wahali, a luxury golf course development in Colville, filed for bankruptcy last year. The auditor wanted local governments like Colville to list PIDs on their own financial reports to comply with best practices in accounting. Representative Jordan Tusher, an attorney and South Jordan Republican, sees how that could create the impression that a city or county is potentially responsible for millions more dollars in debt.
16: Well, there isn't any liability per se just by putting it on the financial statement, but according to whom? I mean, I think that would come down to, you know, litigation that would come in, and they'd look at all the different criteria and evidence to show that, and that could be one piece of the evidence to say, well, look, you reported this PID's balances and transactions on your financial sheet. There seems to be some relationship there, and thus you ultimately should be responsible.
13: That's why attorneys like Larson have balked at Cannon's recommendation to include PIDs on local government financial statements. Lawmakers intended PIDs to be independent.

0: One such districts, 71, have actually issued debt.
1: So one of the things that we have found through our discussions on these over the last 2 years, it is a universal factor. Everyone wants to wield the power of government while claiming the privacy and independence of a private corporation.
0: The auditor's office plans to release additional details about its meeting with the SEC closer to October. Connor Thomas, KPCW News.
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3: Winter sports school seniors jumped into the Utah Olympic Park training pool for the last time as a class Monday. KPCW's Christine Weller reports they reminisced about their time together.
4: 3, 2, 1, go!
5: The winter sports school class of 2026 jumped into the Utah Olympic Park's training pool Monday morning, decked out in their navy caps and gowns. Tyler Cruikshank said he and many of his classmates train at the 750,000-gallon Olympic freestyle pool in the summer to practice aerial tricks. The jump was a last hurrah before the pool is drained for renovations later this week.
6: This is kind of where we've built a lot of our lives and where we've built a lot of ourselves. So jumping off here one final time before the pool closes kind of just represents the end of our time here.
5: Cruikshank's mom, Catherine McClemens, helped organize the senior splash. She said the UOP pool has become a second home to many students and parents. McClemens said the event also pays tribute to the school's roots. Founded in 1994, Winter Sports School spent many years in a portable building at the base of the UOP. To date, it's been the jumping-off point for 29 Olympians and 26 overall World Cup champions. The non-traditional public charter school later outgrew the space. It opened a permanent campus off State Route 224 in 2014. Many of the students reflected on their high school years during the event. Caroline Pfaff said the school's April to November schedule helped her set and focus on goals. She's planning to continue skiing at college.
7: It gave me like the opportunity to like pour all of my attention into academics during the summer and then all of my attention into sports during the winter. It just added to me becoming more of a balanced person.
5: Ryan Walden said he was more of a casual skier and only attended the school because his siblings did. But his love for freeride skiing, which is done on natural, ungroomed terrain, grew while there. He also plans to continue competing after graduation and hopes to become an Olympian.
6: Being surrounded by so many dedicated people who loved their sport made me become obsessed with it also. And that culture really bled all throughout my life, and I plan on taking it past the school now.
5: McClemens said parents are planning more celebrations for the class of 2026. The 26 tight-knit seniors graduate November 20th. Christine Weller, KPCW News.
3: This is the Noon Report. I'm Ulibrit Libre. Park City High School has announced professional lacrosse legend Kyle Hartzell as the new head coach for the boys' lacrosse team. Hartzell is a 3-time All-Star and 2-time Major League Lacrosse champion. He helped Team USA win gold at the 2010 World Lacrosse Championship. He retired in 2023 after 16 years of professional competition and has since coached at the high school, club, and collegiate levels. Hartzell replaces Michael Persky, who retired at the end of the 2026 season after 7 years leading the team. High school lacrosse begins in Utah in the spring. And Holy Cross Ministries is hosting its annual fundraiser to support its work serving the local underserved community. KPCW's Leslie Thatcher has details.
8: For more than 30 years, Holy Cross Ministries has supported the underserved community and the local workforce. CEO Emmy Gardner says the organization, founded by the Sisters of the Holy Cross, has 3 pillars: health, education, and justice.
9: Well, they started down in the valley. Several of the sisters lived up here, and we're beginning to notice the change in the community. And, you know, where we've talked on previous stories about, like, how the immigrant population here started as the Irish immigrants, right? Immigrant populations change over time. And as we saw, that really kind of shifted more to kind of a Spanish-speaking immigrant population. And that's kind of where they leaned in and said, hey, we're going to really support this community so that we can really support the town.
8: Like many nonprofits, Gardner says Holy Cross Ministries is facing financial financial challenges, largely because of cuts to federal funding.
9: What we

0: hear from our family foundations is that they're trying to take their existing funds and spread it even further so that they can make up the difference. Fair to say that we, like many of our partner nonprofits, are just really challenged. We have an amazing grant writer, but she is less like, you know, on track nonstop trying to do this. And we're tracking the decrease in funding even from continued funders that we have. They're very gracious, but they're like, we can't give you what we gave you last year. We're going to have to cut it.
1: Gardner says the organization has lost as much as $100,000 because of the funding cuts. She hopes some of that can be made up at its Autumn Harvest Benefit October 8th. Development Director Andy Sears says the theme of this year's event is Holy Cross Heroes.
2: We felt like there are just several people in the community that have just done so much. They exemplify the spirit of the sisters in terms of compassion and just, you know, we always say that the short mission of the sisters is, you know, see what needs doing and do it.
1: This year, he says local leaders, Anna Williams, who founded Latinos in Action, and Father Bob Bussin, a longtime pastor at St. Mary's and leader in the Latino community, will be honored as Holy Cross heroes. Early bird tickets are on sale through the end of August for the event, which will be held October 8th, 6 to 9 p.m. at St. Mary's Parish Hall. Tickets and more information available at kpcw.org. Leslie Thatcher, KPCW News.
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5: And with extreme drought conditions across Utah, state wildlife officials have approved additional hunting permits. To prevent habitat damage with limited resources available, the Utah Wildlife Board approved 450 additional antlerless elk permits for areas including the Wasatch Unit in central Utah. Division of Wildlife Resources Big Game Coordinator Mike Wardle says the additional permits will help redistribute the elk from areas where food is most scarce. The permits will be distributed to hunters through an alternative draw list. Military installation development authority leaders are treading lightly around the topic of data centers, while Utah's governor calls for reforms to the state authority. KPCW's Grace Dorfler has details from this month's MIDA board meeting.
6: Public pushback against plans for MIDA to construct a hyperscale data center in Box Elder County tinged the conversation at a MIDA board meeting August 20th. MIDA is the state entity founded to serve the military and promote economic development. It drew widespread attention over its controversial approval of the Stratos data center project in May. During a discussion of Utah National Guard project design standards, MIDA board member Senator Jerry Stevenson referenced recent meetings where lawmakers examined data center policy. He anticipates quite a bit of legislation regarding data centers in the 2027 session.
7: I think it's really a good idea to leave it out unless something burns brightly. Leave it alone until after the legislative session, if possible.
6: He also mentioned that MIDA is likely to, quote, receive some pressure from the military on the topic.
7: They are very interested in data centers here in Utah to cover some of their needs. And we need to make sure that we can cover that. But we need to be very graceful how we go through this process, because it really is. It's probably as hot a topic as we have on the Hill right now.
6: While MIDA's board met, Utah Governor Spencer Cox was telling reporters he'd like to see changes to the authority.
8: I think we need major reform when it comes to MIDA, and I will be pushing for that reform.
6: Cox said he and the Office of Economic Development should play a larger role in overseeing the entity's projects.
8: You know, I think MIDA in particular, there's been a little mission creep with what their initial responsibilities were and goals were. And that may be okay. We may support all of that, but we, the elected officials of the state, should be able to have a little bit more of a say in what happens there than what we've had in the past.
6: MIDA has had a presence in Wasatch County since 2012. It has land use authority over much of the west side of the Jordan L Basin, including Deer Valley East Village. In addition to its Wasatch County project and Stratos, MIDA has half a dozen other project areas across the state, including ones connected to Utah National Guard properties and Hill Air Force Base. Grace Dorfler, KPCW News.
5: The 7th annual Song Summit will blend music, wellness, and community in Park City this week. Organizers say the goal is to shed light on uncomfortable but important topics. The festival features live music, free public panels, and wellness events. A discussion on civil discourse will feature U.S. House of Representatives candidate Ben McAdams and Utah Valley University associate professor, author, and podcaster Greg Jackson. Jackson says the group will share the differences between civility and agreement.
9: Certainly, we can be polite. We should be polite. But civility, I believe, also requires honesty. It does mean speaking your position. It means not holding back.
5: A discourse in civility is free at 5 p.m. Saturday on the Foundation stage outside the Park City Library. Song Summit co-founder Ben Anderson says the discussion directly reflects the festival's mission.
10: Song Summit is much more than just a music festival, because as we gather around the healing power of music, we notice that that's just the body of the octopus, is wanting to gather together through community and have better connection.
5: The 2026 Song Summit Festival runs Thursday to Saturday. 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
5: The Park City Council supports bringing in an airport shuttle service to the area, but hasn't committed money to the pilot program yet. KPCW's Christine Weller reports program leaders are hoping to raise $820,000.
12: The Park City Chamber and Visitors Bureau and Snow Country Limousine want to start a shuttle program to and from the Salt Lake City International Airport. The Park City Council expressed interest in the pilot during its Thursday meeting. The proposed pilot would operate for 15 weeks in the winter, running hourly from 4 a.m. to midnight. The transit-style shuttle is expected to carry about 90 passengers per day and make 9,500 trips through the season. At full capacity, Snow Country estimates the shuttle could move 37,000 passengers total. Bureau President and CEO Jennifer Wesselhoff said the shuttle would support city goals.
13: It falls within our community-wide sustainable tourism plan. It also allows us to better position ourselves as a car-free destination.
12: The Bureau and Snow Country said the pilot will cost about $820,000. That covers advertising, maintenance, and reduced ride fees. They are working to secure $10,000 commitments from various local hotels.
13: Many of them felt that this program could be an incentive for the group and corporate market. If they have a large group that's thinking about coming to Park City and maybe competing with another destination in Colorado.
12: Wesselhoff said the lodging industry was also interested in supporting a summer shuttle service. The Summit County Council has already allocated money to support the pilot. It awarded the program a $160,000 restaurant tax grant in June. Park City Council members are considering matching that amount. Wesselhoff said that would cover part of the $390,000 shortfall the program is currently facing. She said if the team can't reach the $820,000 funding goal, they can shrink the pilot's scope. Wesselhoff said the goal is to provide the shuttle to locals and visitors at a reduced cost.
13: The cost could be around $15 per person, because obviously we need to compete with the private share programs, which Uber and other shared programs, maybe $60 a car.
12: Snow Country provides private airport transport to ski resort communities in Utah, Montana, and Colorado. It also offers point-to-point trips and hourly services. Snow Country's Adam Harrop Morris said the pilot would deliver more affordable and flexible airport transportation to Park City.
14: It's December 26th and you have 50 people who want to come up at 10 a.m. everyone's coming in, great, we'll send a coach. Reservations allows you really to not only collect revenue, but it allows you to keep an eye on what vehicles to send and how to maximize efficiencies.
12: The shuttle would drop riders off at specific hotels and a few locations the council deems appropriate. Council members will decide whether to contribute money when the pilot returns to council this fall. Christine Weller, KPCW News.
5: 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Next up is some music after this quick ad.
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4: 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That's always a great show. But anyway, wanted to remind you, you can call in or text for some requests, 435-655-8255. And we will start out here with a couple of things going on in town. Put on your dancing shoes. We got line dancing down at the PC Mark. Starts August 31st. This is for ages 18 and up. 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But these take place in the evenings. 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Well, and the price is $15 if you just show up, or if you pay up front and you want to go to all the sessions, it's going to cost you $60. 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So registration is open. 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Swing dance classes with Westy Kim are back at the field house. Learn new moves, meet new people, and have a blast while getting a great workout. Whether you're brand new or ready for a next challenge, Basin Recreation has beginner and intermediate swing dancing classes to keep you moving. So there you go. Again, 435-655-0999. All right. Songs that we just heard before I came on the mic: Fly Away by Lenny Kravitz, then Field Song by Monrovia, and then finish that off with Glory Days with Bruce Springsteen. And coming up now, they have chosen Midnight Rider by the Allman Brothers, Bad Dreams by Teddy Swims, and Write Me a Letter by Aerosmith, and we have time for one more song. So if you hurry up, you can call up and request something.

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2: 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I guess that'd be push of a button. Anyway, up next we've got NPR, then we'll follow that up with some weather, some more things going on around town, and of course our very famous Lost and Found. That last song was Susan Tedeschi. We got to add that one in. Anyway, up in just a second, NPR, and we'll be back after that.
3: Live from NPR News, I'm Lakshmi Singh. Meta has reached a $17 billion settlement with a bipartisan group of state attorneys general to resolve a lawsuit that alleged harms in online safety to underage users. The attorney general for the District of Columbia, Brian Schaub, spoke with NPR's Here and Now.
4: They also understood that the features that they were developing were designed to and had the effect of making sure young people were online for as long as possible. If they got offline, they were drawn back, lured back onto their platforms, and really maintaining as much direct contact with the platform as possible, all by design. That's why I thought of this really as digital nicotine.
3: The parent company of Instagram and Facebook denied the allegations at trial in California, one of the states that was leading a consortium of plaintiffs in suing the tech giant. But CEO Mark Zuckerberg's company vowed significant changes in how it operates its platforms. On its website today, Meta says it agrees to include strict daily time limits teens cannot turn off, default blocks from its apps at night, and muted notifications during school hours, among other measures. Meta also challenges TikTok and YouTube to follow suit. The U.S. government is taking new steps to block Chinese hackers from breaking into U.S. critical infrastructure. More from NPR's Jenna McLaughlin.
5: The FBI has teamed up with cybersecurity company Lumen Technologies to uncover the digital infrastructure used by Chinese hackers to launch cyber attacks against targets around the world. Most recently, the team pinpointed a zombie army of infected devices, what's known as a botnet, that Chinese hackers have been using to cover their digital tracks. Researchers at Lumen describe it as a digital quartermaster used by multiple hacking groups to spy and disguise their origins. The U.S. Justice Department seized and took back control of the botnet. According to the Justice Department, the seized network helped facilitate previously known digital break-ins at NASA, the Federal Reserve Board, the Department of Energy, and the U.S. Senate, among others. Jenna McLaughlin, NPR News.
3: In remarks to the U.N. Security Council, the diplomat for President Trump's Board of Peace criticizes Israel for ongoing strikes in Gaza. Here's NPR's Michelle Kellerman.
6: The Board of Peace High Representative for Gaza, Nikolai Mladenov, says Hamas has agreed to hand over its weapons, and he calls this an opportunity to dramatically improve life for Palestinians in Gaza. But he says this will take time, and he questions Israel's continued deadly strikes in Gaza.
7: Will another strike on a munitions depot stop Hamas from rearming or tightening its grip on Gaza? It will not. It only delays the demilitarization.
6: Mladenov is also urging Israel to change its policies to let more supplies into Gaza in order to build needed housing ahead of winter and restore water services.
3: It's NPR. More than a month after Senator Lindsey Graham died in the middle of his re-election campaign, South Carolina voters have chosen his younger sister to be the Republican candidate in November's midterm elections. Darlene Graham defeated Congressman Ralph Norman in the special primary runoff yesterday. Weeks ago, the political newcomer was appointed to serve the remainder of her brother's term. President Trump's endorsement of Darlene Graham was widely viewed as an important test of his influence on the Republican base. The Kennedy Center board is threatening to tear down the arts complex if their renovation plan is not approved by a federal judge. NPR's Anastasia Siulkas reports the comment was made in a legal filing submitted by Department of Justice officials.
8: Attorneys in the DOJ's Civil Division made the comments as part of the lawsuit filed by Representative Joyce Beatty, Democrat of Ohio. The board's lawyers argued the Kennedy Center is in a, quote, financial and structural death spiral already, adding, quote, the center will deteriorate further into an unsafe, decrepit structure that will be required to be taken down with a determination to follow on what to build on the site. The board wants to spend at least $250 million on a two-year renovation. They also want to put President Trump's name in three locations at the center, including twice on its main entryway. Beatty is asking the court to block Trump's name from going back up. An emergency hearing is set for Thursday. Anastasia Tsoukas, NPR News.
3: U.S. stocks are mixed this hour, with the Dow down 80 points, the Nasdaq up 33. I'm Lakshmi Singh, NPR News.
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2: All right, everybody. According to the National Weather Service, right now in Heber, it's 86 degrees, going up to a high of 91. Got some scattered thunderstorms throughout the week, by the way. In the evening, it's going to be a low of 53, and then sunny in the morning, high of 93, partly cloudy, chance of rain in the afternoon. Then down to 55 degrees. Friday, same thing, a little bit cloudy, 20% chance of rain, high of 90, and then a high of 82. With a 90% chance of showers on Saturday night, and Friday 40% in the night. So we're going to get some rain. That's good. All right. Up next, let's see something from our underwriters.
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4: 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Okay, up next we have Rain Me In by Sam Fender and Olivia Dean. Then Magic Man by Heart and Elderberry Wine by Wednesday. And then we'll be doing some Lost and Found.

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3: Okay, starting at the top of the list for this break in our Lost and Found, Jane lost a small black purse over on Main Street. That was on the 24th, 801-711-8930. And then Catherine found a young, skinny orange kitten over in Bear Hollow Village. Her phone number, 516-306-0350. Then Maren Molin found a very large set of bar keys. Looks like somebody that probably works in a bar. She probably found this on Main Street. 435-649-3001. And then that can be picked up at Gallery Mar, by the way. And then Brenda found sunglasses in a case at Huga Court. 435-640-1150. These and a lot more can be found on the website, kpcw.org, the community tab, and then Lost and Found. Okay, getting caught up here. Up next, Friend of the Devil by Grateful Dead. This is kind of requested by Wasabi and Doc. And then Love Song by Sarah Bareilles. And then That's Just Me by James Clay Garrison out of Southern California. Hope you enjoy them.

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2: All right, just to make sure we're on time here, let's go straight to the songs. Should I Stay or Should I Go by The Clash? Oh, Louisiana by Eric Johnson. And then When You Know by B.B. Stockwell.

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2: 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And then it's just a one-button touch. And you can be listening to us no matter where you have your phone. Okay, up next, we've got NPR coming in a few seconds, then I'll do some weather and one more hour of music before The Local View kicks in again. Want to remind you that Park City Miners are coming home, just not to Park City. We'll fill you in more on that, but they do play this Friday and they will be on KPCW as well.
3: Live from NPR News, I'm Lakshmi Singh. The landmark trial over the allegedly harmful impact Meta's social media platforms have on teenagers and children is leading to a multi-billion dollar settlement. At trial in California, Meta denied allegations that it intentionally sought to addict young people. But today, CEO Mark Zuckerberg's company opted to put in stronger safeguards and on its website urges TikTok and YouTube to do the same. NPR's John Ruwitch reports on what Meta has agreed to change as the tech behemoth faces a deluge of legal challenges from states.
4: According to the proposed settlement, the owner of Facebook and Instagram would pay up to $17 billion to the states over the coming 10 years. The money would be used for things like after-school programs, public health advertising, and youth mental health programs. Meta also agreed to change features on its platforms to make them safer for minors. The changes include a two-hour time limit and a nighttime block for kids under 18. Miners also won't see how many likes they get and won't be able to use certain beauty filters, and Meta will take on an independent auditor. The settlement is subject to the approval of the judge in the case, but if it moves forward, it could change the landscape around a wave of lawsuits against social media companies. John Ruwitch, NPR News.
3: A federal judge is temporarily clearing the way for the U.S. Postal Service to continue carrying out President Trump's mail-in voting restrictions. Here's NPR's Hansi Lo Wang.
5: U.S. District Judge Indira Tawani in Boston handed the Trump administration a temporary win by canceling a nationwide ruling she issued to block the U.S. Postal Service. This comes after the Supreme Court paused a similar ruling by the same judge after the High Court found the judge weighed in too early. The judge's latest move sets up another possible review of Trump's order at the Supreme Court. Voting rights groups, Democrats, and two dozen mainly Democratic-led states are asking for new blocks on the Postal Service's recently released plan for delivering mail-in ballots only to people on voter lists that the states would have to turn over to the mailing agency. And we should note USPS's financial support of NPR. The start of mail-in voting for the midterm election is weeks away, and that leaves little time for Trump's order to be fully carried out. Hansi Lo Wang, NPR News.
3: Fans are remembering acclaimed actor Tim Curry as gifted performer of stage and screen. In one social media post, actor Rob Schneider writes of the British-born artist, quote, his one eyebrow could say more than most actors' entire bodies. Los Angeles police responded to a call at the actor's home last night. No cause of death was disclosed. Curry suffered a stroke in 2012 that left him partially paralyzed, but he still recounted his iconic performances over the years on stage and in film, from Annie to the bone-chilling Pennywise in It to the global cult-following phenomenon that is the Rocky Horror Picture Show.

0: Tim Curry was 80 years old. From Washington, this is NPR News. A federal judge in Brownsville, Texas, is denying the state of Minnesota's request to keep an ICE agent in jail pending a ruling on his extradition to Minnesota to face charges related to the shooting of a Venezuelan immigrant. With this decision, Agent Christian Castro could walk free tomorrow. The case represents a high-stakes legal fight between the governments of these two states. Minnesota officials last week sued to force Governor Greg Abbott to sign paperwork allowing Agent Castro, who was arrested May 29th, to be returned to Minnesota. Chicago's professional women's basketball team is testing a new approach to counter abuse that its players are receiving. The Sky has partnered with two organizations in the national security space that focus on terrorism and violent extremism. Here's NPR's Odette Youssef.
1: WNBA's The Chicago Sky has contracted with Moonshot to monitor online threats and abuse against Sky players. The Sky has also partnered with PERIL, the Polarization and Extremism Research and Innovation Lab at American University. PERIL developed a campaign called Be the Sixth Player to help the public push back against misogyny. PERIL's Cynthia Miller Idris says misogyny is linked to numerous forms of public violence.
2: It's one of the biggest common denominators in gang violence, in stalking harassment of athletes, and in school shootings, terrorism, and targeted violence.
1: The increasingly popular WNBA has become a target of culture warriors seeking to inflame divisions over race, trans rights, and women's rights. Odette Youssef, NPR News.
0: I'm Lakshmi Singh, NPR News in Washington.
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4: All right. It is presently 80 degrees here, going up to a high of 84. It might sprinkle a little bit more later on. It says 30% chance, going down to 57, and then tomorrow, high of 87, high on Friday 83, and then 75 on Saturday and 73 on Sunday. The big drop in temperature comes along with 50% chance of rain Friday night and Saturday 90% chance. And Saturday night just says showers with didn't tell us a percent breakdown. On the low side, like I said, 57 tonight, 59 tomorrow night. Friday night, 55, and 50 degrees on Saturday night. So it may get rained on when you get to go watch the football game. Go Miners. All right. After these words, we're going to get to listen to Picking Dragon's Pockets by Modest Mouse and Sports Car Crooked by the Crooked Kings.
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0: Trojans of Morgan on KPCW. Join Pete I Got No AC Gilwald and Matt Sweatin' the Details Straighter for all the action of this non-regional game. Niners versus Trojans at South Summit High on KPCW this Friday at 7 p.m. Hey, Camas is only 15 minutes away, so let's make it feel like home. Go Miners!
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3: Okay, here is something that you just missed. 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That's an important topic, so check it on out. Okay, up next, we've got Man on the Moon by REM, then Cardiac Arrest by Bad Sons, Surrender by Cheap Trick, and then, if we have time, Party King by Wyatt Pike, local artist and friend of the station. Hope you enjoy them.

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1: All right, we're going to start at the bottom of the list this time. Lisa, these are all lost items. Lost a washed, faded black velour zipper hoodie. Didn't say where. 801-837-0206. Les lost a black wallet, including a firefighter's badge, over at the Park City Film Auditorium. 561-289-8946. Carolyn lost a turquoise pendant necklace over by the Whole Foods parking lot, 435-714-1591. And Miles lost a gray, blue, and black backpack over in downtown Park City, 480-797-0612. These and about 20 others can be found on the website, kpcw.org. Hit the community tab. And then lost and found, and it'll all make a lot of sense to you. 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Then we'll have one more set of songs after some local announcements. 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
2: All right, this is the last segment for me, after which you'll hear little NPR and local news, and that will all be on The Local View, hosted by Claire Wiley. It's been fun the last 2 hours with you guys. Hope you enjoyed some of the music. Wanted to remind you that Heidi said earlier that it is National Dog Day, so be nice to a dog, take him out, have some fun. We are going to be meeting at Willow Creek Park with my Weimaraner. Come on over and say hello, probably around 4 or 5 o'clock. All right, so up next we've got Tom Sawyer by Rush, then a Fresh Track Friday replay, Bounty on My Head by Shaboozy, and then Dire Maker by Led Zeppelin. Again, Bobby Small signing off after this.

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4: 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That last song was Foot Stompin' Music by Grand Funk Railroad. Thought that would be a great song to head you on into the rest of the week and into a great weekend. A little bit of rain, this and that. It's going to be really beautiful out and nice and wet later on over the weekend. Have a good one. NPR is up next.
2: Live from NPR News in Washington, I'm Ryland Barton. Meta has agreed to pay up to $18 billion and add stronger child safety measures to its Facebook and Instagram platforms as part of a landmark legal settlement. The deal ends a trial over teen social media addiction and settles claims filed by 47 states. If approved by the court, it'll stop an avalanche of litigation by states against Meta. The company still faces lawsuits from individuals and school districts across the U.S. President Trump has confirmed that CIA Director John Ratcliffe recently traveled to Russia, but Trump gave almost no details on what Ratcliffe did on the trip. NPR's Danielle Kurtzleben has more.
5: Speaking on the Glenn Beck program, Trump downplayed the significance of Ratcliffe's trip.
6: He's there, you know, very sort of semi-routine. I hate to disappoint people. We would like to see the war with Ukraine end.
5: Kremlin spokesperson Dmitry Peskov has said the meeting was strictly between security services and that Ratcliffe did not meet with President Vladimir Putin. Russia's war in Ukraine is now 4.5 years old. Before taking office, Trump repeatedly said he could end the war within one day. However, repeated White House attempts to help create a peace agreement have failed. Danielle Kurtzleben, NPR News.
2: Nashville is mourning the loss of beloved singer Dolly Parton. From member station WPLN, Mariana Bacchial reports all across the city, mourners have turned the usual tourist photo ops into memorials for Dolly.
7: Dolly Parton's face is all over Nashville, from license plates to the many colorful murals on alleyways. Karaoke bars fielded song requests from Jolene to My Tennessee Mountain Home in tribute to one of the most beloved singers in America. Outside Parton's Nashville property, 8-year-old Iris Spragans left flowers by a poster of Dolly.
8: She's the best.
7: Iris grew up getting books from Dolly Parton's Imagination Library. Her early literacy initiative has put 300 million free books into the hands of children. Parton's family has asked that in lieu of flowers, mourners can make donations to her Imagination Library. For NPR News, I'm Mariana Bacayao in Nashville.
2: Inflation remained sticky last month. NPR's Scott Horsley reports on the latest data from the Commerce Department.
9: Consumer prices in July were up 3.7% from a year ago. According to the Commerce Department's inflation yardstick, which is closely tracked by the Federal Reserve, that's the same annual rate of price hikes as the month before. Prices rose 0.2% between June and July, and personal spending rose by a similar amount. Personal income rose a little faster during the month, so people were able to sock a little more money away. The personal savings rate rose to 3%, which is the highest it's been since April. Scott Horsley, NPR News, Washington.
2: Major U.S. stock indexes closed down slightly today after that report said inflation last month was a touch worse than economists expected. It's NPR.
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12: And that's right. It is 3:05 and we are moving and grooving through this afternoon. And it's time for the local view, everybody. Are you ready for it? Let's do this. It is going to be a fun show. We have a special guest coming into the studio at 5 o'clock today. Well, coming off your airwaves out of KPCW Studios, and we can't wait for it. And I'm going to talk you through the weather first. I'm going to give you a little lay the foundation here. We're going to do the weather. We're going to do a little traffic talk. And then we're going to get back to the tunes. We're going to kick it off with a little 80s. So this is all some things to look forward to. So let's get it going. All right. 85 degrees right now in the Heber Valley, right outside the studios of KPCW. It's a balmy 84 degrees. We've still got that chance of scattered showers and thunderstorms this afternoon, 30% chance. Otherwise, it's going to keep with that partial sunshine, and we've hit our high for today. Tonight, isolated showers and thunderstorms before 9 p.m., partly cloudy with a low around 57. That chance of precipitation goes to 20% in the evening hours. Tomorrow brings us 30% chance through the day and into the evening of precipitation, mostly sunny in your daytime, a high near 87 degrees without those scattered showers and thunderstorms. And then Thursday night, it looks like it's mostly cloudy at the low around 59 degrees. Friday, that chance of precipitation drops to about 20% in the afternoon hours, high near 83 degrees. And at nighttime, it looks like the chance of precipitation is 50%. Scattered showers and thunderstorms, mostly cloudy at the low around 55. And then Saturday, showers, possibly a thunderstorm, high near 75 degrees. It cools off for our Saturday chance of precipitation. It's saying is 90% Saturday night showers, possibly a thunderstorm, cloudy with a low around 50 degrees. And there, my friends, is a look at your forecast. And now we're going to check out the roadways for you to see what's happening out there. It is saying that we do have an incident that happened on westbound 80. I don't know if this has been refreshed in a while. It's still showing it. It looks like it happened earlier in the morning, though, but I don't see any backups as a result. We do have a little bit of a backup happening there at Kimball Junction as you're heading out on 224, and it's a little slow going around the corner at Kearns Boulevard near Bonanza. Other than that, it looks like things are moving along pretty smoothly in the Wasatch back. If you see something out there, please let me know. 435-655-8255. You can call it, you can text it. That's how you get a hold of me in the studio. That's also how you request your songs. So let's do this. Here's a little orchestral maneuvers for ya. This is If You Leave, right here on KPCW.

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1: 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You are listening to KPCW. Thank you so much for taking us along for the ride on your day. I'm Claire Wiley. Happy to be here with you. As always, 3 to 6:30, Monday through Friday. This is when we hang, and I love it on the Local View. I've got more tunes on the way for you, including a request. It's going to come up at the second half of this hour. And we're going to hand it on over to Cage the Elephant. First, before we get there, then we've got a little St. Paul and the Broken Bones talking about Fall Moon. I'm not ready for it, though. We're still embracing the summer here, but it is a good tune. And then, of course, we're going to get into Lost and Found. So stick around for all that. It takes-

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1: And the time now is 3:29. You are listening to KPCW Park City, and here we go with your Lost and Found. It looks like Brenda has found some sunglasses in a case. They were on Huga Court on the 23rd of August. 435-640-1150 is the number to call. Also, it looks like Catherine has found a little kitten. It's female, about 4 months old, very friendly with people and very vocal. We love little vocal kitty cats. Bear Hollow Village is where that cat was found on the 24th of August. If that's yours, please give Catherine a call, 516-306-0350, so we can find that bundle of furry love, get them back to their home base. All right, it is 3:30, everyone. That means we have BBC headlines coming up, and we're going to go to Marketplace Tech directly following that. We like to keep you intelligent here at KPCW. Keep those wheels in that brain going. So here we go. We're going to bring you national news and then back our global
2: BBC News with Neil Nunes. At least 160 people have been killed after devastating flash floods hit northern Nepal near the border with Tibet. More than 600 people are unaccounted for. The social media giant Meta, which owns Facebook and Instagram, has agreed to restrict American teenagers' use of its platforms as part of an $18 billion settlement with states that accused it of harming children. It denies wrongdoing. Russia has claimed that a Ukrainian strike on a bus has killed 10 people in occupied eastern Ukraine. It came after drones destroyed another warehouse belonging to the Russian retailer Wildberries. Regulators in the United States have approved a new drug to fight pancreatic cancer, one of the deadliest types of the disease. The drug daraxonrasib has doubled the life expectancy of patients who receive it, though it's a treatment, not a cure. Mexican media outlets have called on President Sheinbaum to tackle the rising number of attacks against journalists. Reporters Without Borders says at least 14 journalists have been killed since she took office almost 2 years ago. A local official in Zimbabwe has appeared in court charged in connection with the sinking of a ferry which claimed 97 lives. The government-operated service capsized in bad weather while sailing on Lake Kariba. A second airport worker in Germany has died after apparently catching malaria from mosquitoes carried on an inbound plane. Six members of staff at the airport in Frankfurt originally fell ill with the disease last month. The British actor Tim Curry has died at the age of 80. He was best known for starring in the 1975 film The Rocky Horror Picture Show, playing the lingerie-clad scientist Dr. Frankenfurter. He also appeared in the film musical Annie. BBC News.
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3: Like Google Glass before them, the first generation of Meta Ray-Bans were decidedly uncool. But sales have been gaining steam, and new collaborations with pop culture figures like Kylie Jenner have launched the glasses into the zeitgeist. Carrie Batten recently wrote for New York Magazine about Meta's quest to make these wearables more appealing to women and consumers outside the tech bubble.
5: The original Meta Ray-Bans, I believe they were first conceived in 2019, and they were launched in 2021. They've taken a bunch of paths, you know, in 2025 and 2026. They've really kind of enmeshed themselves in the fashion world, first by doing a collaboration with a fashion brand called Caperni and sending models down the runway wearing the glasses. And then more recently, kind of signing kind of like aspirational pop culture figures like Teyana Taylor and Kylie Jenner to promote the glasses.
3: Right. So Kylie Jenner had this sort of ad. It's just like first person video of Kylie's day. How has that been received?
5: From my perspective, the Kylie Jenner campaign really increased the visibility of these glasses. And in making people more aware of them, it also made people way more attuned to all of the potential misuses of these glasses and the privacy concerns. People automatically started turning a more critical eye that they maybe hadn't prior to Kylie being involved.
3: Yeah, there seems to be this kind of association with the glasses, at least in some corners, with like an unwanted gaze. People are calling them pervert glasses or creep glasses. Do you think that just overall hurts Meta's ability to appeal to women?
5: I definitely do. You know, misuse is probably not all that rampant. However, I think the whole premise of these glasses is that, you know, they make recording seamless so you can really enjoy your everyday experience and not be taken out of it by your phone. And yet there's like nothing that really takes you out of an experience like feeling like you're invading people's privacy and having to warn them and be like, hey, I know like you see that I'm wearing these glasses, but don't worry, I'm not a creep. I'm like, that is so much worse than just having to pull out your phone and record.
3: So after your reporting on the Meta glasses, what's your impression? Do you think these will ever go mainstream?
5: One thing that I didn't realize until reporting this piece was just how intense Meta and Facebook and Instagram's creator partnerships and creator marketing mechanism is. Like, I actually had a hard time tracking down people who had purchased the glasses themselves without being gifted them for free. And so I think if they do take off, you know, and they become a staple in our culture, it will be because of sheer force of will and money and marketing on Meta's behalf and not out of genuine utility.
3: That's Carrie Batten, contributing writer at New York Magazine. Emma Condon and Courtney Bergseeker produced this episode. I'm Megan McCarty-Carino, and that's Marketplace Tech. This is APM.
1: 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You are listening to KPCW. I'm Claire Wiley. Happy to be here with you. Like I said, we've got a request coming up. But first, my girl Tracy Chapman, Give Me One Reason, is going to light up your airwaves. And then we'll be back with a request.

Tracy Chapman and Give Me One Reason right here on KPCW. And now, my friends, here is a request coming in from Sarah. Wanted to hear some Jack Johnson. Here is Fortunate Fool.

0: Jack Johnson by request for Sarah. And Jack's going to be in town coming up on September 4th. That's a Friday at Utah First Credit Union Amphitheater. You want to check them out. Lots of great concerts out there happening. Of course, Song Summit's coming to town this week, so a lot of great people from there. Tomorrow night, Rick Springfield is going to be at the Canyons Concerts on the Slopes. We talked to Rick yesterday. Thanks to him again for a great conversation. And Sierra Hall is going to be hitting the marquee with Steve Poltz tomorrow night for Song Summit. And Lettuce will be at the Commonwealth Room. Also, Eric Krasno, Nikki Bloom are going to be at the Song Summit Marquee on Friday night. Pure Prairie League at the Egyptian Theater. And on the 29th of August, Saturday, Iko is going to be at the Marquee. Alicia Stockman is going to be at the Saturday Sunset Music Series in Heber City. Dumpster Funk is going to be at the Song Summit Marquee as well. And Goose will be at the Civic Center in Salt Lake City. Pure Prairie League hitting up the Egyptian Theater Saturday, man. Pick it. What do you want to listen to? So many great things to choose from and some wonderful things happening right here in our community, just up and down the street from KPCW. I love it. We're going to be back with more tunes for you right after this.
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2: Live from NPR News in Washington, I'm Ryland Barton. Social media giant Meta agreed to pay up to $18 billion to 47 states and Washington, D.C. to settle a child safety trial. Colorado Democratic Attorney General Phil Weiser was part of the bipartisan coalition of states arguing that Meta knowingly designed its platforms to be addictive to children while hiding the harms they cause.
3: We're going to now put in effective age assurance and effective protections so that underage kids are not getting on the platform, and there's going to be an auditor who's going to oversee the conduct of the company, and we're going to hold them to account. We're going to make sure they follow these rules. This is going to be a game changer.
2: If approved by the court, Meta will make payments to states over 10 years and make significant changes to how its platforms operate so they are safer for minors. A federal judge has lifted a major obstacle to President Trump's executive order limiting mail voting, but Democratic state officials are already filing a new lawsuit. It's unclear if the order will be in effect for November's midterm elections. Trump's order directs the Postal Service to send mail ballots only to those on a list of eligible voters. In remarks to the UN Security Council, a representative for President Trump's Board of Peace criticized Israel for strikes on Gaza. NPR's Michelle Kellerman reports.
4: The Board of Peace High Representative for Gaza, Nikolai Mladenov, says Hamas has agreed to hand over its weapons, and he calls this an opportunity to dramatically improve life for Palestinians in Gaza. But he says this will take time, and he questions Israel's continued deadly strikes in Gaza.
5: Will another strike on a munitions depot stop Hamas from rearming or tightening its grip on Gaza? It will not. It only delays the demilitarization.
4: Mladenov is also urging Israel to change its policies to let more supplies into Gaza in order to build needed housing ahead of winter and restore water services. Michelle Kellerman, NPR News, Washington.
2: The Kennedy Center Board is threatening to tear down the arts complex in Washington, D.C. if their renovation plan is not approved by a judge. NPR's Anastasia Tsiolkas reports.
6: Attorneys in the DOJ's Civil Division made the comments as part of the lawsuit filed by Representative Joyce Bates, Democrat of Ohio. The board's lawyers argued the Kennedy Center is in a, quote, financial and structural death spiral already, adding, quote, the center will deteriorate further into an unsafe, decrepit structure that will be required to be taken down with a determination to follow on what to build on the site. The board wants to spend at least $250 million on a two-year renovation. They also want to put President Trump's name in three locations at the center, including twice on its main entryway. Beatty is asking the court to block Trump's name from going back up. An emergency hearing is set for Thursday. Anastasia Tsiolkas, NPR News.
2: Major U.S. stock indexes closed down slightly today. 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
0: 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KPCW would like to recognize Broadcasters Club members Alan McIver and Yosh Yoshimura, Rich Rampell and Kathy Mora, Joel Zero and Helen Nadel, Ruth Povinelli and Glenn Oxford. 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
9: 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Recycle Utah is sharing what its future home might look like for the first time. KPCW's Christine Weller reports the plans include a coffee shop, industrial kitchen, and education space.
8: Recycle Utah released preliminary renderings of its planned recycling and sustainability hub off U.S. Highway 40 in Summit County. At 4.18 acres, the future facility will be about 10 times the size of its current location on Woodbine Way in Park City. Executive Director Andy Hecht said the new space will be easier for residents and businesses to use. The nonprofit will be able to take on more material and handle it more efficiently.
10: We have thought really hard about how each material flow goes through the building from the person dropping it off through our systems to where it's being shipped out.
8: But Recycle Utah's new home will be more than just a place to drop off recycling, he said. It will be a community gathering space. A big part of that is an indoor-outdoor cafe in partnership with Lucky Ones Coffee. Hecht said having a cafe on site will encourage locals to visit. Education also adds to the community hub. The nonprofit interacts with about 7,000 local students annually, and the new facility will have a dedicated education wing with classrooms. The nonprofit will operate in its current spot until March 2027, while a temporary facility is constructed on the new site. Recycle Utah is a financial supporter of KPCW. Christine Weller, KPCW News.
9: And the state says the cost of fighting the Rocky Canyon fire is more than $6 million. KPCW's Connor Thomas reports the North Summit Fire District expects to be reimbursed for its efforts.
11: As of August 22nd, the 16,500-acre Rocky Canyon fire west of Hennifer had cost $6.2 million. That's according to the Northern Utah Type 3 Incident Management Team's spokesperson, Sierra Hellstrom. The cash-strapped North Summit Fire District won't need to pitch in for that. Battalion Chief Tyler Rouser says North Summit Fire will be reimbursed for costs related to the fire. He won't know the total amount until filing that paperwork.
12: Started on state ground, so it is a state fire. The state has full responsibility for this fire. Everything from managing it and financially and all that.
11: The human-caused Rocky Canyon fire was first reported August 7th on the north side of State Route 66 in Morgan County. Initial growth was slow, but 2 days later it made a six-mile run east and jumped State Route 65. The fire forced the evacuation of more than 500 people in and around Hennifer, plus thousands of livestock. As the fire dies down, local firefighters will take over monitoring and oversight. That will fall to Morgan County since the fire started on that side of the county line. Rouser says North Summit Fire helped protect specific homes rather than fighting the fire itself. The fire was 96% contained as of August 22nd. The state expects full containment might not happen for days or weeks. Connor Thomas, KPCW News.
9: And Heber City leaders are considering a tax abatement program for cost-burdened older residents. KPCW's Grace Dorfler reports council members haven't yet decided whether to move forward with the idea.
13: Wasatch County offers a tax abatement program for older adults and residents with disabilities, and Heber City is considering a similar approach. Mayor Heidi Franco says fees from the Jordanell Ridge development could pay for tax breaks for low-income homeowners over 66.
14: You know, we really need to help them in our city. The state or county program is just not enough.
13: The county and state offer some tax relief to older adults whose annual income is $65,000 or lower. Heber City Council members discussed the logistics of Franco's idea at a meeting August 18th. One point of debate was whether the taxes should be abated, that is, removed altogether, or deferred to a future date. Councilmember Mike Johnston supported the latter approach. He said because many Heber residents are house wealthy and cash poor, some money should return to the city when the house is sold.
15: We'll use that as a revolving fund, so we can fund it first, but at some point it's got to come back.
13: He also wanted to defer all property taxes for program participants, not just part of their tax bills. Councilmember Aaron Cheatwood said he'd like to give the program a permanent place in the budget rather than using impact fees. The council plans to discuss the proposal again at a meeting in September. Heber City is a financial supporter of KPCW. Grace Dorfler, KPCW News.
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17: 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You are listening to KPCW Park City. Thanks so much for keeping us on your dial. The weather is coming at you in just a few seconds here. It is the local view, everyone. I am Claire Wiley, and let's check that weather, shall we? It is 85 degrees right now in the Heber Valley, right outside the studios of KPCW. 78 is where we land, and we still have that 30% chance. We could see some scattered showers out there. Tonight brings us a 20% chance of precipitation, partly cloudy at the low around 57. Thursday, we go all the way up to a mostly sunny, 87 degrees in the afternoon hours, but there is that chance of scattered showers and thunderstorms. That's a 30% chance. That follows us into Thursday evening with a 30% chance of scattered showers and thunderstorms in the earlier part of the evening, mostly cloudy at the low around 59. And Friday, isolated showers and thunderstorms in the afternoon. That's a 20% chance. Looks like partly sunny otherwise with a high near 83. And Friday evening, scattered showers and thunderstorms, mostly cloudy with a low around 55 degrees. It does look like we should expect some rain here on Saturday. Showers and possibly a thunderstorm, high near 75 degrees. 90% chance we're going to get that precipitation Saturday night. Showers and possibly a thunderstorm, cloudy with a low around 50 degrees. And there you have it, my friends. That is a look at your forecast for the days ahead. And now we're going to check out your roadways. It looks like there are some slowdowns in a couple different areas. A little slow going, I guess, if you're going 80 westbound. A little slow there right around Washington Park area. Yeah, looks like by Mountain Dell maybe. Things are slowing down a bit if you're heading down to Salt Lake City. And then if you're going down 224, it shows that there's a bit of a backup there as well. So just give yourself a little bit extra time. I am not the queen of that, I'll tell you. But if you can give yourself extra time, do that going out of town, because it looks like Quinns Junction area as well has some slowdowns there as you roll in out to 40. And then around that corner from 40 to 80 is a little bit slow as well. Other than that, it looks like there are no incidents, which is the good news. Just a little slow going in some areas out there. All right, let's get back into the tunes, shall we? How about we kick this off with some Floyd, Pink Floyd here, another brick in the wall on KPCW.

And that, my friends, Pink Floyd, another brick in the wall right here on KPCW. I know it's not great. All those kids are going back to school to play that song. But I did get a request in from some, Eric Burden and the Animals. And this is San Franciscan Nights for JP. Thanks for listening, JP.

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1: 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The time now is 4:22 on this August 26, 2026. How's it going out there? Hope you're having a great hump day, and thank you for keeping KPCW on your dial. Let's talk about football, shall we? The Park City Miners are coming home. 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Friday night, the Miners take on the Morgan Trojans in their first home game of the season. While Dozier Field is under construction, Park City is making its temporary home at South Summit High School in Camas. 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That is where you can listen in. So make sure you tune in for that. Go Miners. All right. Here we go. How about a little Fresh Track Friday replay for you? Almost Monday. Better Late Than Never, the name of the tune. In my life, that's true.

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1: BBC News with Neil Nunes. Rescue teams have worked through the night to locate survivors of the devastating flash floods that hit northern Nepal, killing nearly 200 people. Among those missing are more than 600 tourists. Videos posted online show huge flood waters surging through populated areas, with people fleeing uphill in terror. The social media giant Meta, which owns Facebook and Instagram, has agreed to restrict American teenagers' use of its platforms as part of an $18 billion settlement with states that accused it of harming children. It denies wrongdoing. Russia has claimed that a Ukrainian strike on a bus killed 10 people in occupied eastern Ukraine. It came after drones destroyed another warehouse belonging to the Russian retailer Wildberries. Regulators in the United States have approved a new drug to fight pancreatic cancer. The drug daraxonrasib has doubled the life expectancy of patients who receive it, though it's a treatment, not a cure. Mexican media outlets have called on President Sheinbaum to tackle the rising number of attacks against journalists. Reporters Without Borders says at least 17 journalists have been killed since she took office almost 2 years ago. A local official in Zimbabwe has appeared in court charged in connection with the sinking of a ferry which claimed 97 lives. It capsized on Lake Kariba a fortnight ago. A second airport worker in Germany has died after apparently catching malaria from mosquitoes carried on an inbound plane. 6 members of staff in Frankfurt originally fell ill with the disease last month. The British actor Tim Curry has died at the age of 80. He was best known for starring in the 1975 film The Rocky Horror Picture Show, playing the lingerie-clad scientist Dr. Frankenfurter. BBC News.
2: 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I'm Connor Thomas with your local news on The Local View. The Promontory Foundation's annual ceremony honored 45 local nonprofits Tuesday. Funds for the grants come from the Promontory Club's annual fundraiser. Club Managing Director Kelly Brown says this year's event raised money for the year's grants as well as an endowment fund to sustain the program. Brown thanked the members who helped give back to the community.
3: For many of them, this is not even their primary home, and they're finding really meaningful ways to give back to our local community because we love Park City, we love Summit County, and especially love Promontory. But most importantly, we love the nonprofits here in our area that are doing so many good things.
2: The People's Health Clinic received top honors, the foundation's $50,000 Promontory Promise Grant. In total, the foundation awarded $500,000 across 45 local nonprofits, including KPCW. The organization says this year's ceremony was the largest in its 20-year history. Since its inception, the foundation has awarded more than $13 million to local organizations. Following a presidential proclamation, Utah Governor Spencer Cox has ordered all flags to be flown at half staff to honor Dolly Parton. The country singer from Tennessee died Monday after a battle with cancer. Flags have been at half staff honoring two pilots killed while battling the Widemouth 2 fire and now will remain lowered until sunset September 1st. Finally, Heber's annual backyard drag show will raise money to help survivors of sexual abuse. With the backdrop of Mount Tippinogus, 6 Utah-based drag queens will take the stage at a backyard in Daniel. Not Your Mama's Backyard drag show organizer and producer Josh Knight says it started 6 years ago as a one-night-only show in his yard with 100 people. Now the event has grown to a two-night affair with more than 400. Knight says last year's show helped the group to donate $13,500 across 3 charities. This year, proceeds will go to Cavalier Crazy Rescue in Salt Lake City and Men Healing, a Salt Lake-based organization that helps male survivors of sexual abuse. The 21 and Older show begins at 6 p.m. Friday and Saturday, rain or shine. Tickets are available online. We'll be back with local news at 5:05.
4: In one of our interviews, Dolly Parton told me the inspiration behind the Imagination Library, her program that mails free books to children. It was her dad.
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8: 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It's the local view, everybody. We keep the tunes rolling for you, and we also bring you great interviews, conversations from locals and from those that are traveling through our community as well. And we're going to have the very own Stephen Paltz here. That is awesome. It's great conversation. I can't wait for y'all to be a part of it. That is happening at 5:30, so don't touch that dial. Make sure you keep it right here on KPCW. All right, Franz Ferdinand, take me out. I'm just going to kick off this set. Here we go.

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2: What's up with the construction on 224? It's for High Valley Transit's new bus rapid transit line called the Bob, with its own dedicated lane that will be finished by 2028. The Bob means less traffic for everyone between Kimball and Old Town Park City. High Valley Transit is a proud supporter of KPCW.
3: 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The time now is 4:45 on this Wednesday, August 26th. And we've got more tunes on the way for you. Don't hesitate. Is the word I'm looking for, to drop me a line, 435-655-8255, and I will play the song that you want to hear. In the meantime, we're going to go Vertigo with Alice Merton right here on KPCW.

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6: Live from NPR News in Washington, I'm Ryland Barton. A federal judge is temporarily clearing the way for the U.S. Postal Service to continue carrying out President Trump's mail-in voting restrictions. NPR's Hansilo Wong reports.
7: U.S. District Judge Indira Tawani in Boston handed the Trump administration a temporary win by canceling a nationwide ruling she issued to block the U.S. Postal Service. This comes after the Supreme Court paused a similar ruling by the same judge after the High Court found the judge weighed in too early. The judge's latest move sets up another possible review of Trump's order at the Supreme Court. Voting rights groups, Democrats, and two dozen mainly Democratic-led states are asking for new blocks on the Postal Service's recently released plan for delivering mail-in ballots only to people on voter lists that the states would have to turn over to the mailing agency. And we should note USPS's financial support of NPR. The start of mail-in voting for the midterm election is weeks away, and that leaves little time for Trump's order to be fully carried out. Hansilo Wong, NPR News.
6: The Republican Party is out with a schedule for the two-day midterm convention it's holding next month in Dallas. As NPR's Tamara Keith reports, a lot of the focus is on President Trump.
8: Midterm conventions aren't really a thing in modern American politics, but the Republican Party is trying something a little unconventional to excite its voters in a year when the president and his policies are deeply unpopular. RNC Chairman Joe Gruters has taken to calling it a Trumpapalooza. In the schedule of events released this week, Trump takes center stage. He will be there both nights with a speaking role to close things out. Vice President J.D. Vance will take the primetime slot the first night, and there will also be numerous presentations driving home the GOP midterm message about tax cuts, public safety, and immigration enforcement. Tamara Keith, NPR News.
6: The U.S.-Israeli war on Iran has pummeled economies across the Gulf region, including Dubai. Its global tourism attractions and world-class airline draw millions of visitors a year, but passenger numbers have fallen sharply, as NPR's Aya Batraoui reports.
9: Dubai International Airport, the world's busiest last year for international transits, says it recorded a more than 30% drop in passenger numbers in the second quarter of 2026 compared to the same period last year. Travel and tourism are key pillars of Dubai's economy and seen as a bellwether for the Emirates' financial health. Its international airport says cargo volume also fell by a third between April and June. Hotels across the United Arab Emirates were largely void of tourists during several months of the war as Iran fired some 2,700 drones and missiles at the country, sparking fires at Dubai Airport and grounding flights. But Dubai says passenger numbers have steadily picked up from around 3.5 million in April to 5 million in June. Aya Batraoui, NPR News, Dubai.
6: An inflation measure closely watched by the Federal Reserve was unchanged last month and the latest sign that many Americans are still struggling with higher costs. The Commerce Department's report showed that prices rose 3.7% in July compared with a year earlier. This is NPR News.
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5: 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The time now is 5:05 on this Wednesday, August 26th. Let's check your weather for you. And then we'll get back to the tunes. Keep those requests coming at 435-655-8255. Right now, as we speak, it's still 85 degrees in the Heber Valley, 78 right outside the studios of KPCW. We've got scattered showers and thunderstorms happening possibly still this afternoon. 30% chance that'll happen. Tonight, we have a low around 57 degrees with a 20% chance of precipitation. Also, it looks like Thursday, we keep that chance of precipitation. In fact, it rolls through the weekend. It's 30% on Thursday during the day and during the evening to have some scattered showers and thunderstorms. We've got a high near 87 degrees on Thursday and a low around 59. Then Friday brings us that, again, chance of isolated showers and thunderstorms. It's 20% during the day with partly sunny skies and a high near 83. Goes up to 50% chance of precipitation overnight. Mostly cloudy at the low around 55. And Saturday is our highest chance of precipitation with a 90% chance we could get precipitation during the day. Our high tops out near 75, so it's going to be cooler and we'll probably have rainy skies on Saturday. Saturday evening, a low around 50 degrees. And there you have it. That, my friends, is a look at your forecast. We're going to check your roadways just to see what's happening out there in and out of our community. Looks like there's a little bit of a still slow go on westbound I-80 as you're going through Lambs Canyon, so be aware of that. A little bit of a slow go also if you're going out of town by Kimball Junction on 224. And again, if you're heading out of town at Quinns Junction, there's a little bit of traffic there as well. Otherwise, it does look like we are moving and grooving on all other roadways in and out of the Wasatch back. So there you have it, my friends. How about a little Eric Krasno for you and Otis McDonald teaming up for Sugar Magnolia? Eric's going to be singing right here in our community. Let's talk about it after this.
13: One, two.

0: That was Eric Krasnow and Otis McDonald and Sugar Magnolia right here on KPCW. And I believe Eric is going to be in concert coming up here with little Nikki Bloom for ya. That's going to be on Friday, August 28th during the Song Summit at the Marquee. If you want to check them out, there's a lot of music happening in our mountains this weekend with Song Summit. Tomorrow night, Sierra Hall is going to be at the Marquee with Steve Pultz. And then on Saturday, it's going to be Dumps to Funk and... Also, it looks like Iko is going to be playing on Saturday evening at the Marquee during the Song Summit. And we are going to be talking with Steve Pultz coming up in just a little bit here on KPCW. So don't move that dial. We've got your local news coming up right after this.
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4: I'm Connor Thomas, and this is your local news on The Local View. Utah Governor Spencer Cox warned Summit and Wasatch counties they could lose state funding because of their opposition to developer-led towns. KPCW's Grace Dorfler reports local leaders will meet with the governor to try to ease tensions.
5: Utah's 2024 preliminary municipality law enables landowners to create towns in mostly undeveloped areas. This year saw four applications across Summit and Wasatch counties. After leaders from the two counties discussed asking the state to repeal the law, Utah Governor Spencer Cox sent his housing advisor to Heber to deliver a warning.
6: Your funding as a county is now at risk, meaning none.
5: That's Steve Waldrip speaking at a Heber City Council meeting August 18th. In response to the governor's message, Wasatch County leaders will meet Friday with Cox's office to seek a resolution to the conflict. Councilmember Eric Rowland says the conflict stems from a miscommunication and the counties aren't breaking any laws. Grace Dorfler, KPCW News.
4: Recycle Utah is sharing what its future home might look like for the first time. KPCW's Christine Weller reports the plans include a coffee shop, kitchen, and education space.
7: Recycle Utah released preliminary renderings of its planned recycling and sustainability hub off U.S. Highway 40 in Summit County. At 4.18 acres, the future facility will be about 10 times the size of its current location on Woodbine Way in Park City. Executive Director Andy Hecht said the new space will be easier for residents and businesses to use. The nonprofit will be able to take on more material and handle it more efficiently.
8: We have thought really hard about how each material flow goes through the building from the person dropping it off through our systems to where it's being shipped out.
7: But Recycle Utah's new home will be more than just a place to drop off recycling, he said. It will be a community gathering space. A big part of that is an indoor-outdoor cafe in partnership with Lucky Ones Coffee. Hecht said having a cafe on site will encourage locals to visit. Education also adds to the community hub. The nonprofit interacts with about 7,000 local students annually, and the new facility will have a dedicated education wing with classrooms. The nonprofit will operate in its current spot until March 2027, while a temporary facility is constructed on the new site. Recycle Utah is a financial supporter of KPCW. Christine Weller, KPCW News.
4: Finally, families bonded through music, painting, and Native American dances in Park City this month. KPCW's Ola Britt Libre has details on the connections fostered at Art on the Trails.
9: 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The accessible trail made the mile-long tours available to everyone. The first stop was Eligio and Coco Garcia, a father-son musical duo. Then came a contemporary performance from the Ryrie Woodbury Dance Company.

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1: I always go back to watching my mom while I'm out there dancing. 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
0: The Cates family and others along the way said the artwork and performances strengthened familial ties while allowing them to spend time outdoors. 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
1: And here we go. Here is your Lost and Found report. Here we go. Drew has lost a dark gray bifold wallet. It's a Tumi brand, and it contains some cards and ID in there. It was lost on the bike path between the Pendry and Park City's Main Street. So along the way there, it could be anywhere. 23rd of August is when that went missing. 516-996-9589 is the number to call if you come across it. Also, it looks like Kelly has found an American Express belonging to a Tim M. on Trailside Drive. That was on the 19th of August, 303-246-5783. Tim, that's the number to call. Kelly is ready to get that back to you. Also, it looks like Elizabeth has lost a driver's license on the RTS Trail on the 19th of August. 801-703-5111 is the number to call for that. If you want to check out the rest of our Lost and Found submissions, all you have to do is go to our website. That, of course, is kpcw.org. Time now, 5:30. That means we have BBC Headline News and then more local news, and we'll be back with more tunes. 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
2: BBC News with Neil Nunes. Rescuers have worked through the night to locate survivors of the devastating flash floods that hit northern Nepal, killing nearly 200 people. Among those missing are more than 600 tourists. Videos posted online show huge flood waters surging through populated areas with people fleeing uphill in terror. The social media giant Meta, which owns Facebook and Instagram, has agreed to restrict American teenagers' use of its platforms as part of an $18 billion settlement with states that accused it of harming children. It denies wrongdoing. A California judge has approved the deal. The Brazilian government is taking legal action against the messaging platform Discord for failing to adopt child safety measures. The civil lawsuit also requires the U.S.-based company to pay almost $100 million in moral damages. A second airport worker in Germany has died after apparently catching malaria from mosquitoes carried on an inbound plane. Six members of staff in Frankfurt originally fell ill with the disease last month. A man's driven a car into a crowd in Caen in the northwest of France, killing one person and injuring 10 others. The man reportedly rammed the car into a crowd after a fight in a bar. Russia has claimed that a Ukrainian strike on a bus killed 10 people in occupied eastern Ukraine. It came after drones destroyed another warehouse belonging to the Russian retailer Wildberries. U.S. regulators have approved a new drug to fight pancreatic cancer. The drug, daraxonrasib, has doubled the life expectancy of patients. And at least 12 people have been killed in wildfires in northwestern Algeria. Authorities said dozens of blazes swept through several provinces. BBC World News.
3: 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Heber City leaders are considering a tax abatement program for cost-burdened older residents. KPCW's Grace Dorfler reports council members haven't yet decided whether to move forward with the idea.
4: Wasatch County offers a tax abatement program for older adults and residents with disabilities, and Heber City is considering a similar approach. Mayor Heidi Franco says fees from the Jordanelle Ridge development could pay for tax breaks for low-income homeowners over 66.
5: You know, we really need to help them in our city. The state or county program is just not enough.
4: The county and state offer some tax relief to older adults whose annual income is $65,000 or lower. Heber City Council members discussed the logistics of Franco's idea at a meeting August 18th. One point of debate was whether the taxes should be abated, that is, removed altogether, or deferred to a future date. Councilmember Mike Johnston supported the latter approach. He said because many Heber residents are house wealthy and cash poor, some money should return to the city when the house is sold.
6: We'll use that as a revolving fund, so we can fund it first, but at some point it's got to come back.
4: He also wanted to defer all property taxes for program participants, not just part of their tax bills. Councilmember Aaron Sheetwood said he'd like to give the program a permanent place in the budget rather than using impact fees. The council plans to discuss the proposal again at a meeting in September. Heber City is a financial supporter of KPCW. Grace Dorfler, KPCW News.
3: And Utah and other states have reached a landmark $12.2 billion settlement with social media company Meta Platforms Incorporated. If approved, Wednesday's agreement would force sweeping changes to how Instagram and Facebook are built for children and teens. The agreement resolves claims brought by Utah and over 40 other states and territories. Utah could receive $212 million over the next 10 years from the settlement. And in other local news, the Promontory Foundation's annual ceremony honored 45 local nonprofits Tuesday. The People's Health Clinic received top honors with the foundation's $50,000 Promontory Promise grant. In total, the foundation awarded $500,000 across 45 local nonprofits, including KPCW. The organization says this year's ceremony was the largest in its 20-year history. We'll be back with more local news at 6:05.
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1: 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Thank you so much for keeping us on your dial. Here's a little Steve Poltz for you, Cano Pop. And then we're going to talk to the man himself. So stay with us.
11: One, two, three.

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1: And welcome back to The Local View. I'm Claire Wiley, and I'm about to bring a little musical magic to our program today. Everyone, please join me in welcoming the one and only Steve Poltz to the show. Steve, thanks for being here today.
2: Thank you for having me, Claire.
1: Love it. Well, listen, first, I feel like I knew that we were going to get along because when you go to your website, the hero image is a jump shot.
2: And oh, yeah.
1: It's not just any jump shot. It might be one of the best I've ever seen. So you have some hops, sir.
2: I had a lucky day that day. I jumped really high and he snapped the picture at the right time.
1: Well, it is a great photo, and I think it says a lot about your personality and the energy that you bring to a stage. And I want to get to know you a little bit. You are going to be in our midst here for the Song Summit this weekend, and we are excited to have you in Park City. So let's get to know you a little bit. I like to go a little bit further back, get a little deep on how you got started, even if it was from a young age. What led you on this musical path?
2: I think I've always been musical, Claire. Since I was a little kid, I went to see a classical guitarist at the Hollywood Bowl, and he was from England, and his name is Julian Bream. And he was just amazing. And I went with my uncle. He used to always take me to the Hollywood Bowl. And I watched this guy alone on stage playing classical guitar. And I remember thinking, I want to do that. Like, I, even though I didn't know how to play yet, I thought, I didn't just go there and enjoy the music, which I enjoyed immensely, but I also, it inspired me to want to play guitar, which was really cool, which is what's neat about music, is how it can inspire people and maybe change their path. And so I went to see that. And then I saw a bunch of different plays at the Hollywood Bowl. I saw Hair and Godspell. I saw Jesus Christ Superstar. I saw Ella Fitzgerald and Carmen McRae and Sarah Vaughan. And wow. So I think my uncle had, you know, season passes for the Hollywood Bowl. He would buy the whole season. And so we would always go. And he was really into the arts. And he played classical piano. And so he'd be playing like Chopin and all these different, just crazy different people, from Beethoven to Tchaikovsky and all these, you know, different composers. And then he also would have people come over and have them sing like talent shows, but they were his voice students and they were really dramatic. And so they would come over and I would see, you know, these women and men do these songs from different plays and musicals, and like Damn Yankees, for instance. I remember this girl getting up and singing, "Whatever Lola wants, Lola gets." And my uncle could play anything on piano. And then he would have me sing, and he would dress me up as Tevye from Fiddler on the Roof. or he would dress me up as Oliver. And so I would do all these different songs. And so I grew up always kind of performing and playing. And that's what led me on my path.
1: Wow. Well, I love that. And as you have painted a picture there, you really do, in your lyrics, paint pictures. You are a storyteller. Did you always have that knack, or was it the music that came first and you could tell a story to that? Or how did that all evolve for you?
2: Well, Claire, I think that from a young age I had, you know, like they always say people have ADD or ADHD. I probably did, and it went undiagnosed. Mm. And also a bit of ODD, which is like oppositional defiance disorder. Like if somebody told me I couldn't do something, that meant I was going to do it. And so a certain stubbornness. And so I think that I got really into stories because if it didn't interest me, the words, then I wasn't going to pay attention. Mm-hmm. And so because of that, I got really into stories. And my mom was an English teacher, and I got really into kind of presenting a point or maybe a thesis statement. Tell them what you're going to tell them, and tell them what you told them.
1: Yeah.
2: And, you know, have a point to the story and who was there, what happened, and how did it make you feel? Those three rules. And so when I started writing, I wanted it to be kind of something that people could understand and could follow, and also be quirky and come from left field and not be boring, and hopefully hold the audience's interest. And when I started playing out in clubs, like in San Diego, I would play these places that were kind of, I don't want to say the word rough, but they were places that were rowdy, and you had to really be able to play to keep the attention of the bar. You might break a string, and people would be shouting out to hear Freebird, well, you're changing a string. And so I had to get good at all these different things and getting my voice stronger, learning how to sing on a microphone. It's the school of hard knocks, and it's something that you can't really go to college for. I mean, you could go to Berklee School of Music, of course, and study, and it's going to help you for sure. And you're going to learn to write songs and hopefully play your instrument better. But there's nothing like pounding the pavement. Mm. You know, with the skills you have, you still have to die 1,000 cuts by paper cut on stage.
1: Yes, life is the education, right, as we go through it. And it sounds like you definitely took that ride. And speaking of rides, let's talk a little bit about Joyride and how this came to be. And that song in particular, I think I could just play it on a loop. There's something about it that is just, it's so intriguing. I'm like, is it making me peaceful? Is it making me ponder? There's so much going on in my head while it's going on. And I pick up a new phrase from it and think, oh, yeah, I didn't catch that before. But yeah, let's talk about that a little bit.
2: Yeah, so it's funny you should mention that song, because I just last week sat in with a friend of mine at his show. He was playing in San Diego, and his name's Dwayne Betts. And his dad, of course, was Dickie Betts from the Allman Brothers. And so Dwayne was in town, and he texted me and said, hey, if you're in town, let's do something. And so we did this song by the Grateful Dead called Althea. And then I was on the phone with him, and he said, man, I keep listening to this song of yours called Joyride. He goes, I'm kind of obsessed with this song. I really like it. And so it's funny that you just mentioned it, because sometimes you don't know. I just thought when I wrote it, I have like all these spare parts, I call it, on my iPhone. And so I have all these different ideas where I'll record some guitar lick or a melody I might have. And then I'll play spin the wheel with it and spin the wheel. And then a song comes up and I go, oh, I forgot about that. What is that? Huh. And I listen to it. And then I go to my words department where I have things. And that song just created this vibe. And then I recorded that record with this producer named Dex Green, who's in East Nashville. And at the time I was living in East Nashville, I just recently relocated to San Diego after a 10-year stint in Nashville. But I went to Dex's house, and I sent him demos of like 20 songs, and he kept saying, oh my God, I'm so into Joyride. We've got to record that first. So I went in, and the take you heard was the very first take for the record without one screw up. It was the first thing I recorded, and I kept trying to beat the demo, and I couldn't. So we obviously somehow captured lightning in a bottle that I didn't know we did, which is kind of neat.
1: Oh, my gosh. This is why I love doing what I'm doing. I love this show for this very reason, that I get that intel, because, yeah, the same thing. When I heard it the first time, it was like, I have to hear that again. And I have to hear it again. And it's just something that you want to have on your playlist. And every time it comes up, you're like, yes, I'm into it. I feel like it's going to be part of the soundtrack for me for a while. What are some of the musicians that you feel that way about, or songs that you think have kind of put a time stamp on you or are part of your soundtrack?
2: Well, this is very, very current, but I was thinking about the song I Will Always Love You, and we just lost Dolly Parton.
1: Yes.
2: And I think that song is so beautiful and so simple. And if you watch the movie The Bodyguard, there's a scene in The Bodyguard where a band is playing that song, and it's John Doe from the band X. And he's singing "I Will Always Love You," and I've always loved John Doe's voice, and I've toured with him before, and so it made me hear that song in a whole nother light. Like, a lot of times when you think of Dolly Parton, of course you think of the glitz and the glam and the sparkles and everything, you know, her whole package that made her what she was, lightning in a bottle. But more than that, I think a lot of times we forget she was an amazing songwriter, you know, and a true American original and a treasure. So I'd have to put her way up there, and just the way she would sing. And I remember always being kind of fascinated. How does she play guitar with these long nails? And so I would, you know, just because it's really affected me today. And when I read she passed away, even though I don't know these people, it hurt me. Like, I read it, and there's certain times I just feel hurt when somebody died. And so also along the lines of with that would be John Prine, someone who really, really affected me. And when he died during COVID, that broke my heart. And, you know, I was lucky enough to meet him once, and it was a life-changing experience. And so those are kind of the people, you know, all different things. I mentioned all these other artists and plays and theater and drama. And when I was in high school, I sang in concert choir and in madrigals. And concert choir was like 50 people. And you would have this huge choir sound. But also there was this group called the Madrigals, and it was like 12. And we would go and compete against other schools. And I was a tenor. And we would sing songs in Latin and in French and Italian. And I was also on the wrestling team, but nobody on the wrestling team could know I was in madrigals, you know? It was like a whole different time back in the 70s. And so, like, all of that stuff and playing classical guitar was not what you would think that would lead me to this world of, for lack of a better term, Americana. But the theater and the drama and Barbara Streisand and Liza Minnelli and those films like What's Up, Doc, that Streisand was in, you know, and part of that was being raised by a gay uncle who would always have, like, he would come home with his boyfriend and they would sit there and sing these songs, and his boyfriend was really dramatic and could really sing, and he was like really theatrical. So when I would be with my friends in high school and they would put on like Black Sabbath, I would go, "Let's put on some Minnelli." And they'd be like, "What?" Like that, so I just like, I liked everything. Like, I loved Joni Mitchell. The very first time I heard Ricky Lee Jones, her first record, her eponymous debut, that was it. That was all I needed. And then her follow-up, Pirates, I put her way up high on the food group of songwriters, especially not just melodic, because she's so melodic, but also lyrically. And the same with Joni Mitchell. And, you know, you put Dolly Parton up there. I mean, we have had some great, great songwriters. And sticking with Joni Mitchell and sticking on a Canadian theme, I would have to go with Neil Young as well. Someone that really affected me, because what I like about Neil is his ragged style of playing, and how one record's going to be overdriven, distorted, something that Sonic Youth loves, and something just so the godfather of grunge, and then also something country and beautiful, you know, like Old Ways, that record, and Harvest. And so all these people, like, I'm kind of like an equal opportunity employer, because don't even get me started on Earth, Wind, and Fire or Stevie Wonder. Or anything with soul, James Brown, and then my big favorite band, The Replacements. So I love punk, I love country, I love Justin Bieber. Like, I love the Beeb. Like, he has certain songs that just get me. Beyonce, you know, when you hear Beyonce say, "If you love her, then you should have put a ring on it." I mean, stuff that's just, really poppy. So I got it. Big ears.
1: It sounds like you're taking it all in, and most of us go through our musical journey, and there are certain songs that call to us or really tap on our hearts. And it sounds like you said you have open ears, so you really allow that to come in and sit within you. And I love that, because I think musicians have a very special way of doing that, and then also putting out something unique to their own selves into the world, which is what you have done. And we're excited that you're coming to this festival called Song Summit here in our community. How did you get involved in Song Summit, and what can we look forward to with you here in our town?
2: Well, there's this guy named Ben Anderson, and he's the guy that runs the Song Summit, and he and his wife Paige are just they're angels, those two. Like, they really care about the community. They care about health. They care about gut health, mental health. Yeah. And they just want to give back. And that's all he's ever done. And Ben Anderson heard of me through, you know, the scene. And we didn't even tap into the Grateful Dead and how much I love the Dead and all that. But you know, that's a lot of deadheads get to know each other. And so I met Ben, and he knew that I had quit drinking 21 years ago. And so we kind of talked and about stuff like that. And his wife, Paige, is just so cool. And so Ben and I became friends, and then I played his festival, and then he invited me back to play it again. And it's not just a festival. This guy is servicing the community, and he wants to bring good food in. It's so neat what he does. Like, he brings in these great chefs. So if you're in Park City, or you're in Salt Lake City, or anywhere in the area listening to this around the world, you got to come in, because you're going to eat good food. You're going to learn a lot about mental health. I'm going to be doing a show with Jay Blakesburg, who was the Grateful Dead's photographer since the 80s. He was the guy allowed on stage, you know, had in backstage access. He knows where the bodies are buried, and he's put together this cool slideshow, and I play songs and improv. I make up songs about what he's talking about on the spot, and then do regular Dead songs. It's crazy. It's like a high wire act.
1: Oh my gosh.
2: I mean, that's worth the price of admission alone.
1: I can't wait. Song Summit does seem to be this family of people, and it's people that also seem to have these very deep stories to tell and share, and that we can relate to. And so I'm glad that you're going to be a part of that this weekend. What does it feel like to you when you come to places like this, or you're touring and you are meeting up with people and you're sharing your story and they're relating it back to you, and then you're up there on stage and there's that connection? How does that feel in your body when you have that happening, when it's almost this all-encompassing experience? Because that's what I feel like Song Summit kind of does. It's kind of all-encompassing.
2: It's so fun because, number one, you're immersed into the community of Park City. So you're just walking on the streets. You're running into people. You're having all these accidental conversations, haphazard collisions with people, and trading ideas. And that's what he always wanted to foster in the environment, is Ben Anderson. He loves to bring people together. This guy is so positive. He's like a walking glow stick. And he walks around and he'll give you a big hug. And so when I'm on stage and I'm playing, and by the way, I get to play three songs with his band, Iko Iko.
1: Oh, nice.
2: Oh, my gosh. And we're going to do these as a tribute to Bob Weir, which is going to be fantastic. Mm-hmm. And so when I'm on stage and I'm playing, I'm getting like an energy infusion. It's almost like there's an IV going into my vein, but it's coming from the audience, and it's an IV of energy. And it's going into my vein from their energy, and I'm spitting it back out at them. And it's this like infinity cycle of people kind of smiling. And if you really, you know, listen to the music play, just like in the words of Robert Hunter and stuff, you know, if you get confused, listen to the music play. And when you listen to it and you surrender to it and just forget about all the bad stuff in the world, sometimes it's the best respite. And I guarantee you, it's good for your mental health to just close off the never-ending breaking news cycle and surrender to the joy of music, and then looking in some stranger's eyes and you smile, It feels good. You go back out in the world and next thing you know, it's Monday and somebody cuts you off on the freeway rather than pulling out a gun and shooting at them. You're like, it's cool. Go ahead. I was at Park City Song Summit. My heart's joyful. Like, seriously, it can change the world. It can change the DNA in people.
1: I do believe in the power of music, and I am so glad that this is coming to our community. We feel very grateful to have all you musicians here in our community and lighting up those stages and bringing your stories to us. So we can't wait to welcome you with open arms. It's going to be August 27th through the 29th right here in our backyard, right at Park City Library in the heartbeat of our town. So Steve Holtz, thank you so much for being a part of the Local View, and we'll see you at Song Summit.
2: Thank you, Claire. This was great. I was looking forward to this talk, so and it even outlived what I was expecting.
1: Oh,
2: or whatever you want to call it.
1: Well, gosh, I appreciate you, and I really am a big fan, and I can't wait to go on a joyride with you here in Park City.
2: Thank you.
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1: 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Thanks again to Steve Holtz. And we are going to go off to NPR News and then back with local news. So stay with us.
6: Live from NPR News in Washington, I'm Ryland Barton. Meta has agreed to pay up to $18 billion and add stronger child safety measures to its Facebook and Instagram platforms as part of a landmark legal settlement. The deal ends a trial over teen social media addiction and settles claims filed by 47 states and Washington, D.C. Rachel Miro from KQED explains what's in the deal.
7: The states insisted on major changes to Facebook and Instagram to make them less sticky to kids. For example, users under 18 face a default 2-hour daily limit and an overnight block from midnight to 6 a.m. Both those things would be under parental control. At a press conference this morning, Bonta said the deal wouldn't have been possible without the lawsuit.
8: They didn't agree voluntarily out of the goodness of their heart. We had a trial where we were hammering them. We had a litigation and a trial verdict hanging over their head, which was not going well for them.
7: He called this proposed settlement a, quote, enforceable blueprint.
6: Rachel Miro from KQED reporting. The chipmaker NVIDIA has reported yet another quarter of record earnings. The company makes some of the most in-demand chips for AI. And as NPR's John Ruich reports, NVIDIA says it expects that demand to remain strong.
9: The California-based company pulled in $96.2 billion in sales during the quarter that ended in July. That's more than double what it was last year and beat expectations.